your sleep routine. And the darker the room, the better the sleep and the better the quality of the sleep. Consider light blocking curtains and light blocking shades. And the most important part of sleep or good sleep hygiene is the investment in a good mattress and good pillows, the best quality mattress and pillows that you can afford, that is within your budget. There's this quote online that goes, your shoes and your mattress should be the two places where you spend the most amount of money or you invest in, because you spend so much of time. Obviously, you're wearing your shoes quite often and you spend at least 6 to 8 hours a night on your mattress itself. Try and keep the room cool. The best temperature that a room should be at night is 18 degrees Celsius. So you don't want a room that's too hot or too cold. The best ideal temperature for good sleep hygiene should be around 18 degrees Celsius. Only use the bedroom for sleep or intimacy. Don't use the bedroom to eat, to watch television, to do all of those things. And also, the recommendation is to keep your electronic devices or anything work-related away in another room. And preferably to not have electronic devices around you, or at least keep them on mute and keep them face down, screen face down, so that that light doesn't disturb you as you're sleeping. They also say to consume your meal 3 hours before bedtime. No snacking before bedtime, no eating, and don't eat a very heavy meal before you go to bed. Nicotine is a stimulant, so obviously avoid smoking, and also try and avoid having any type of strong coffees, because these can also keep you awake at night. I know people that drink coffee and they can actually sleep so well. If you are really struggling to sleep, consider doing a light exercise just before, 2 hours before bedtime. So light exercise could be doing some stretching, go on to YouTube and find some exercises to do. So a really light exercise session can help you to fall asleep and sleep more soundly. Don't take long naps, especially late in the afternoon. They say sleep experts recommend that your naps should be half an hour or less if needed, and don't take a nap too late in the day. Track the following for the next 2 weeks or so. Try and track your sleep if possible. Try and find out what is the time that you actually fall asleep, what is the time you wake up, what are the medications you take, what time do you eat supper, when and how long do you exercise, and what time do you put electronic devices down and stop watching television before bedtime. I think a lot of us have that habit of doom scrolling or taking a look at reels or TikToks. That's also not a good habit, because again, it's too stimulating to do that before bedtime. Have a very nice bedtime routine. A couple of years ago, they call it the sleepy girl mocktail, went completely viral. And experts say that it can help as a natural way to fall asleep. So it's three ingredients only. You want tart cherry juice. So cherry juice that's tart, 100% pure cherry juice, no added sugars, no fillers, not apple juice disguised as cherry juice. So tart cherry juice, magnesium powder, and any a probiotic or prebiotic, and some sparkling water. So you mix the three of those together. If you want to, you can add elderberry syrup, a teaspoon or two, or honey for sweetness, or you can change the base from cranberry to pineapple to apple juice according to your personal preference. These apparently help you to fall asleep. So you have this mixture about an hour or two before bedtime, and it will help you to fall asleep. And of course, there's a lot of anecdotal evidence that shows one of the ways to fall asleep is to also have something milky, a milk drink. So maybe, again, milk of your choice, put some ginger and some turmeric and all the natural spices like cardamom and cinnamon and cloves, and you can have this really nice drink, and it again will help you to wind down and to fall asleep more naturally. Another drink as well to consider is chamomile tea, which is also quite nice too. It does help with helping to fall asleep quite nicely or quite quickly, and also to just relax the entire body before you go to sleep. So that was our sleep hygiene tips. It's also Wellness Wednesday, which means we're going into our cupboards and we're finding out the health benefits of foods that we often consume quite daily, or we might have it in our grocery cupboard, or we might have it in our fruits and produce section of our homes. And today's ingredient is ginger. Ginger has a range of health

benefits. And it's the best thing to have, especially during this time of the year. I don't know if you guys heard, but there is an outbreak of RSV. There's an outbreak of the flu, the seasonal flu as well. So try and stock up on some ginger. And these are the ways that ginger can help with your, it can help you with different health benefits. Firstly, it fights off germs, which is a really nice, a nice plus, especially this time of the year. It helps to keep all the viruses and bacteria at bay. A nice one, a nice benefit that we don't talk about enough is that ginger helps to brighten your smile. So if you're drinking a ginger smoothie or ginger shot or ginger juice, it can, there's active compounds that help keep the oral bacteria from growing. It also can help to prevent periodontal disease, which is a serious gum infection. So that is some motivation to drink ginger juice. It also helps to calm nausea. It's an old wives' tale, apparently. Some people say it makes it worse. Others say it does help. But it can help to ease a queasy stomach. It can also help to break up or get rid of built-up gas in your intestines. So if you have a lot of gas, a lot of people who have gone through chemotherapy said it helps to settle that nausea caused by chemotherapy. If you have extremely sore muscles, it can help with muscle pain. It can also help to tame that soreness over time. In some studies, people with muscle aches from exercise who took ginger had less pain the next day than those who didn't. Especially for all the ladies that are struggling with arthritis, arthritic pain in the joints, in your back. So a little bit of ginger can help with your osteoarthritis as well as your rheumatoid arthritis. It can help to curb the growth of certain cancers. Studies have shown colorectal cancer, gastric cancer, ovarian cancer, liver cancer, skin cancer, breast cancer, and prostate cancer. There's bioactive molecules in ginger that can slow down the growth of these type of cancers. More research is needed, obviously, but they said it can help. If you're diabetic, then have some ginger as well, because studies have shown that ginger could improve your blood sugar levels. It also helps to ease menstrual cramps. Ginger powder in studies, women who took about 1,500 milligrams of ginger powder once a day for 3 days during their cycle felt less pain than women who didn't. It can help to lower your cholesterol. It can help to protect against heart disease. It can also help with chronic indigestion. So what's at the nice ways to take ginger? You can make a ginger juice. So you're just going to liquidize some ginger. You can add some orange juice, cranberry juice. You can add a pinch or two of turmeric, and you're going to put it into small bottles, put it into your fridge. It's so much more cost effective than going and buying it from the stores, and you don't know what the ingredients are. So you can then obviously just pick up one of these juices, have one in the morning, and give them to your kids as well. The second way is to make these really cute ginger gummies. So what you're going to do is you're going to take your ginger, you're going to liquidize it, you're going to strain it, and then you're going to mix it with either some freshly squeezed orange juice or pomegranate juice, and you add a little bit of honey to sweeten up according to your taste, and then you're going to slowly simmer it in a pan over the stove. You add to this 3 tablespoons of unflavored halal gelatin. So you can add the halal variety, the one that has been approved by Sanha, or you can add the agar-agar, which is the fish gelatin, and you're going to whisk it until everything is fully dissolved. Then you get yourself this mold with tiny little hearts or gummy bears or whatever mold you can find, and you're going to pour the mixture into the mold, and you're going to let it set for about 15 to 20 minutes. It will set completely. You remove it from the molds, and you can have pop one of these a day. So it has the ginger, it has the honey, you can add some turmeric, and you can add some orange juice or lemon juice as well. So the very viral ginger healthy gummies, you can make them from scratch. And it's basically 3 or 4 ingredients. Again, according to your own personal preference, you can add or subtract as you want. Just be careful that the mixture mustn't be too hot when adding the honey. Add good quality organic honey, so you're getting the maximum health benefits of it. So that is our little Wellness Wednesday segment for this morning. With that, let's go for a quick break, inshallah. When we come back, we're wrapping up the show. If you have any questions or comments, please drop it to the WhatsApp line 072-786-1548, and we'll continue the chat after this break.

0: Welcome back to the show. It's 11:51 Central African time, and we're about to wrap up on the program. We've got a few final comments. For the lady who said metformin, it's not a sleeping tablet addiction. You can't get addicted to metformin. Metformin is type 2 diabetic medication. So she did clarify that she did mean melatonin. So we did have that discussion on melatonin. I'll get this one up on podcast so you can have a listen to it once again. Please mention the ingredients for the sleepy mocktail. 3 ingredients. The first one is tart cherry juice. You have to get tart cherry juice. It's a difficult one to get, but it has a lot of health benefits with helping you to fall asleep. Powdered magnesium powder. So, or you can take your magnesium on the side, your magnesium glycinate, or whatever magnesium that you have been, that has been recommended by your doctor. And then the third ingredient would be some sparkling water. Again, you don't want to go in with anything that has sugar because you don't want to overstimulate yourself just before going to bed. You can also add elderberry syrup. So this has immune boosting properties. Or you can add pomegranate juice, or you can add some lavender. A sprig of lavender or a sprig of rosemary, and those are the 3 ingredients. You're going to make this, you're going to drink it about an hour before bedtime, and again, it has all these wonderful health benefits for helping you to fall asleep quite naturally and to stay asleep and to sleep quite soundly. So those are the ingredients for the Sleepy Girl Mocktail. The gummies are very easy. It's basically just your ginger juice, your orange juice, your honey, and again, if you want to do a pinch or two of turmeric, or you want to do black pepper, or you want to do a herb, again, your choice. And you're going to boil it. You're going to add the halal gelatin powder to it. And as soon as you're going to put it into your molds, as soon as it sets, you can remove it from the molds and you can have one of these a day. Also, it helps with the kids there's the RSV breakout. So it can help them to boost the immune systems as well. So those are the 2 healthy recipes we shared on the show this morning. Thank you to everybody for tuning into our program. Inshallah, we'll be back same time, same place tomorrow morning. From myself, Safira, as well as the team here at Radio Islam International. For now, it's fi amanillah. And assalamu alaikum wa rahmatullahi wa barakatuh.
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2: Assalamu alaikum wa rahmatullahi ta'ala wa barakatuh, beloved listeners of Radio Islam International. Ahlan wa sahlan wa marhaban bikum jami'a. A warm welcome to each and every one of you to Hayatun Tayyiba with myself, Walima Shakira Hunter. Alhamdulillah, thumma alhamdulillah, as always, it's a pleasure to be in your company. Welcome to the Productivity Show here at Hayatun Tayyiba. Our goal, as always, is to live a life that Allah subhanahu wa ta'ala will accept in His court, bi-idhnillah, to not waste our time in work that is not driven towards the akhirah. Now, alhamdulillah, when we look at productivity, we always look at it from the lenses of benefit, subhanAllah. Now, many a times when we come to productivity, there is a huge sense of I get things done, I've achieved, I've studied, I've done so much, subhanAllah. But when we look at the Quran al-Kareem, Allah subhanahu wa ta'ala describes the way the Anbiya alayhi musallatu wassalam, who have, subhanAllah, the work that they have done, the achievement that they have done is a great achievement. And the achievement that they have done is the achievement of calling people to Allah subhanahu wa ta'ala, dedicating their lives to Allah subhanahu wa ta'ala, which is so mammoth. It is huge, subhanAllah, right? And we find that as doing such a mammoth task, they not for one second did they attribute that work to themselves. And that, subhanAllah, is what you and I have to build into our lives so that we are taking from a source that will never ever deplete. Now, to understand this, subhanAllah, as a woman, you and I both have so much that we need to get done, right? we've got to get our work done. We've got to get our personal work, our our home, running our homes. We've got to get our actual work for our, if we have jobs, if we have businesses, small businesses, if we are studying. There's so many little key elements that come together to form our day. And so that mental clutter can make you often go to, you know, the first reliance, and that reliance is, okay, I've got to get my to-do list, or I've got to get my alarms in place, or I've got to get... So all of that reliance, subhanAllah, is where you put your energy, is that if I get up early, I can get things done. If I drink my cup of coffee in time, I can get things done. Now, we want to build the Anbiya alayhi salatu wasalam's mind frame when it comes to getting things done. And that is, subhanAllah, the complete and total understanding that every single thing is, everything can be accomplished by drawing from Allah subhanahu wa ta'ala. So Allah subhanahu wa ta'ala tells us, and Allah says, أَعُوذُ بِاللَّهِ مِنَ الشَّيْطَانِ الرَّجِيمِ. Allah says, وَسِعَ رَبُّنَا كُلَّ شَيْءٍ عِلْمًا. Our Rabb encompasses everything in knowledge. Now, this ayah is paramount to combating the false productivity that we have. You know what's the false productivity? I know because of my experience, and I know because I have done this before. I've studied, I have experience. I've got 20 years, 30 years, I've got 40 years. And so we rely on experience, and so we rely on knowledge because we've studied. And I have, you know, I've got this, I've studied, become this alima, I've got this degree, I've got this. So our knowledge becomes the source of our strength, right? And we think that because of knowledge and experience, we are then able to get through and get by. And subhanAllah, we've got to make nafi, we've got to negate our source of strength. Why? Because that source of strength, subhanAllah, is only as strong as Allah allows it to be. And so when you say to yourself, وَسِعَ رَبُّنَا كُلَّ شَيْءٍ عِلْمًا, Allah is the only one who encompasses everything in knowledge, you add the words, عَلَى اللَّهِ تَوَكَّلْنَا, upon Allah we place our trust. And so this combats the kind of thinking that I know what is best for my children, I know what is best for my marriage, I know what is best for my work, I know what is best. We can only know what is best if we go to Allah constantly and we make istikhara from Allah all the time. And so you find that this is a constant theme in the Quran, where we find that Allah says to us, فَقَالُوا, so they said, عَلَى اللَّهِ تَوَكَّلْنَا, upon Allah we place our trust. رَبَّنَا, O our Rabb, don't make us a source of fitna, subhanAllah, لِلْقَوْمِ الظَّالِمِينَ, for the oppressing people, subhanAllah. Then we find that, you know, in each ayah, it's, oh Allah, we're putting a trust in you. We are returning to you. And to you is the everlasting return. The ideology and the thinking is so different comparatively to you and I saying, that I will draw from my own ability and my own expertise, subhanAllah. Now, there are many du'as that can help us to build this into our lives. So, first and foremost, when we are looking at opportunities in our lives, right? We look for opportunities. An opportunity might come to you and you think to yourself, what is it that I'm going to do? I'm not sure what to do. Do I take this path or do I take that path? An example, somebody comes with a proposal. You are busy studying. What do? Do you leave your studies? Do you get married? Do you continue with your studies? It's a common discussion or common difficulty that we go through, right? So your first your knee-jerk response would be to take from your source, right? From your source of energy. And that would be to say, okay, I think this is better. And you know what? Or you go to somebody else and they say to you, no, I've seen in my life that this is what we do and this is what we don't do and this is better and that is not better, subhanAllah. What if we stopped and we said, Allahumma inni as'aluka min al-khayri kullih. Oh Allah, I am asking you from every type of good. I am asking you to give me goodness in this thing. عَاجِلِهِ وَآجِلِهِ. What I'm asking you to give me immediate good and delayed good from it. But added to that, I'm asking you to give me that which a good in that which I know. مَا عَلِمْتُ مِنْهُ وَمَا لَمْ أَعْلَمْ. From that which I know and from that which I do not know. Now this is, subhanAllah, It is a different way of thinking. It is, I might have the expertise and the knowledge. I might have the understanding and the know-how. I might have the intricacies down pat. But the innate good in something, that is only your knowledge, Ya Allah. Your only understanding that, subhanAllah, that even if I might think that this thing is important to me or that accomplishment is good and important, only Allah subhanahu wa ta'ala can actually guide us to where we need to be. And this is in every single aspect of our lives, whether it is education, whether it is travel, whether it is relaxation, whether it is, subhanAllah, you know, every single decision we take it to Allah. Now, as a mu'min, as a believer, you've got to combat this. The thought is always, no, I'm going to get things done. And the thought is, I have to make a decision, right? And this is how shaitan tricks you and I. He tricks us into thinking that we are making decisions. And so, what do we say to combat this? And inshallah, let's learn this together. We say, first of all, Allahumma inni tawakkaltu alayk. Oh Allah, I place my trust on you. And the next statement is the most incredible statement, because if you say, I place my trust on you, but then you don't hand over your matter to Allah subhanahu wa ta'ala, that is just lip service. And so true productivity is not relying on yourself, but then it also is you are relying on Allah by totally handing over your matter to Allah subhanahu wa ta'ala. And you say, وَفَوَّضْتُ أَمْرِي إِلَيْكَ. Now, what's beautiful for me is that I sometimes hear people say, وَفَوَّضْتُ أُمُورِ إِلَيْكَ. I hand over all my matters to you, subhanAllah, right? It's so beautiful, like, you know, to think of the actual minutest of details. So what do you and I do? We say, no, alhamdulillah, I put my trust in Allah. You know, whatever will happen in the hands of Allah. Then we go, yeah, but I have to, you know, put in, I have to apply the university. I've got to make sure that the kids are, if I don't do it, no one will do it. If I don't sit behind my son, he won't apply for university. You know, if we have to make sure that we get him to the best of universities. We've got to ask everybody. We've got to swear. Subhanallah, right? You've got to make the effort. But your effort can never, ever, ever, ever supersede your understanding that you have handed that over to Allah subhanahu wa ta'ala. So for what to amr ilayk is, irrespective of applying and irrespective of filling in all the forms, irrespective of doing all the work and all of the ticking of all of the little to-do lists that you have, وَفَوَّضْتُ أَمْرِي إِلَيْكَ, I have taken my matter and I have completely handed it over to you, subhanAllah. Now, beloved listeners, now when you look at the istikhara, the dua of istikhara, you find that you ask Allah subhanahu wa ta'ala in such a way, right? You ask Allah subhanahu wa ta'ala in such a way that you are asking Him for the best of the situation with a complete handing over to Allah subhanahu wa ta'ala, right? So let's look at the words that we are saying, right? First and foremost, subhanallah, Allahumma inni astakhiruka bi'ilmik. Now, in our so-called productivity, we say my knowledge, right? I am going to people and I'm saying, you have expertise, let me come to you. Now when you make istikhara, you break that and you say, oh Allah, I am seeking goodness from you, bi'ilmik, by your knowledge, your extensive knowledge. Allah's knowledge is such, subhanAllah, that it, like we said, wasi'a ilmuhu, Allah subhanahu wa ta'ala's knowledge encompasses everything. Al-madi, the past, wal-mustaqbal, the future, the zahir, the batin, the inner, the outer. Allah's knowledge is so encompassing, subhanAllah, that when you take this question to Him, oh Allah, what is it that I should do, Ya Allah? I've got two properties. I've got to invest in them. I don't know which one. I don't know which property to invest in, subhanAllah. I've got to, for example, subhanAllah, Ya Allah, I want to travel. Where do we travel? How do we travel? I have all the understandings and I have all the information. But the reality is, أَسْتَخِيرُكَ بِعِلْمِكَ, I come to you and I ask you because of your knowledge. And your knowledge is such a knowledge, Al-Alim Al-Khabir, knowledge that is with proper information, knowledge of the ghaib of it, the unseen of it, knowledge of the different possibilities of one decision, Allahu Akbar, the never-ending possibilities, that is the ilmu Rabbina, subhanAllah, right? So When you say that I break my own expertise and I break my own understanding and I come to you, Ya Allah, by your knowledge, Subhanallah, by your ilm, وَأَسْتَقْدِرُكَ بِقُدْرَاتِكَ Allah subhanahu wa ta'ala. The reality, beloved sisters, is that Allah subhanahu wa ta'ala's power is such that Allah subhanahu wa ta'ala, His knowledge is governed not only by His power, but by His grace. So when I'm coming to ask Allah subhanahu wa ta'ala, He guides me and I take that guidance from Him through His over-encompassing knowledge and His over-encompassing fadl, His grace, subhanallah. And you admit something very important. You say, فَإِنَّكَ تَقْدِرُ وَلَا أَقْدِرُ Oh Allah, you know and I don't know. وَتَعْلَمُ وَلَا أَعْلَمُ And you, Ya Allah, you are the one who decrees and I don't decree. You know and I don't know, subhanAllah. And then, وَأَنْتَ عَلَّامُ الْغُيُوبِ وَأَنْتَ عَلَّامُ الْغُيُوبِ Oh Allah, you are the one who is extremely knowledgeable of the unseen and of every variable of the unseen that there is. Now, this wording of this dua here, subhanAllah, the way it breaks out our tawakkul on ourselves, our own reliance and our understanding, is the usage of the mubalagha form, the extreme form of this word. So you could say, Oh Allah, wa anta alimul ghayb, oh anta alimul bil ghayb, right? Ya Allah, you are the one who knows the unseen. But the wording of Rasulullah SAW is Allamul Ghuyub. Firstly, Allah, you are extremely knowledgeable. You comprehend every single variable of every single situation. So this word Allam has to make you understand that your knowledge, although you have knowledge, and although your knowledge is, you know, subhanAllah, each and every one of us, we do have expertise, yes. It is only up to a certain point. Therefore, when we rely on our own expertise, knowledge and experience, it can only take you to a certain point. But when you rely on Allah subhanahu wa ta'ala's knowledge, expertise, experience, it is not through the lenses of the limitations of our brains. And subhanAllah, this is the crux of you taking from Allah and not taking from your own bucket. That will obviously get to a point where it depletes, subhanAllah, right? So, Allam, first of all, extremity in that type of knowledge. The variations of the knowledge, the depth of the knowledge, the foresight of that knowledge of Allah subhanahu wa ta'ala. Subhanahu wa ta'ala, glory be to Allah subhanahu wa ta'ala. And then, Nabi sallallahu alayhi wa sallam uses the word al-ghuyub. He doesn't say ghayb, he says ghuyub, the unseens, and he makes it a plural. And so, that draws your attention to when you are trying to get anything done, subhanAllah. There's the knowledge that we have, the knowledge that we don't have. But then within the knowledge that we don't have, there are so many elements that can affect what happens in our lives. You make a decision and that decision is impacted by another decision, by another reality. SubhanAllah. Allah's knowledge is encompassing of every type of knowledge and every depth of knowledge. And He knows every variation of the unseen. SubhanAllah. Allamul ghuyub. So you come to Allah with the matter. And you say to Allah subhanahu wa ta'ala, Allahumma in kunta ta'lamu hadha al-amr. And you think about the amr. You say, Oh Allah, if you know that this matter is good for me, if you know that this is good for me. Now, just understand something, subhanAllah. How many times in our lives we have thought that this person would be good for us. This place would be good for us. This holiday would be good for us. This school would be good for our children. We relied on our ilm, on our knowledge in those situations. And so we made decisions based on what we know and our understanding. And we then went to other people, right? And we asked other people. We did our research. We found out from other people, which is not wrong. You can find out from other people. But when you took from other people and you took from yourself, you took with the understanding that they can only tell you their experience. But when you take from Allah subhanahu wa ta'ala, you say, Allahumma in kunta ta'lamu anna hadha al-amr khayrun li. Allah knows you and Allah knows your personal experience and your personal journey in every situation. Allah knows you to such an extent, subhanallah, that any decision that you come through from Allah subhanahu wa ta'ala, it comes with something that is curated for you with all that your needs are, with all your shortcomings, with all your strengths, with all your abilities, with all your inabilities. Allah subhanahu wa ta'ala takes all of that into consideration. Now, can you imagine when you go to somebody and you ask them, can you give me your opinion? Their opinion is based on their life. Their opinion is based on their own experience. They don't know you well enough to tell you that whether that experience of theirs would be something that is good for you or not. Yet your Allah, who is so knowledgeable of your innermost self, that Allah subhanahu wa ta'ala can guide you and actually tell you. Now, you might look at something apparently and think, you know, I'd love to go for this particular holiday, or I'd love to go for this particular, subhanAllah, you know, whatever it is that you, this decision you might want in your life. But when you say to Allah, Allah, if you know that this is good for me, Allah, write it for me. Allah, if you know that this is bad, Allah, you keep it away from me. إِن كُنْتَ تَعْلَمُ أَنَّ هَذَا الْأَمْرُ خَيْرٌ لِّي. That khayr, that word khayr, is not a superficial knowledge. It is such a deep knowledge that it is a good that is a long-lasting good. It is a good that has within it has the ability to bring benefit to me and benefit to every other part of my life, subhanAllah. And in a likewise manner, you say, oh Allah, if this is something that is bad for me, Allah, right? But before you say that, you say, فَقْدُرْهُ لِي وَيَسِّرْهُ لِي. Now this is what I love about breaking our own tawakkul and our own reliance on ourselves. Is Allah, if you know it's good, then you write it for me. Because you know, subhanAllah, that Allah subhanahu wa ta'ala writes everything. Everything that is happening in our lives, it is bi qudratillah, it is by the will of Allah subhanahu wa ta'ala, wa mashi'atillah, and the power and the will of Allah subhanahu wa ta'ala, complete and total mashi'ati rabbina, the complete and total will of Allah subhanahu wa ta'ala. And so you ask Allah, ya Allah, don't only write it, wa yassirhu li, and also make it easy for me. And I think that is a part of this dua that cements the understanding that you and I have of Allah subhanahu wa ta'ala. And that is the ability that Allah Jalla Jalaluhu has, the complete and total ability that Allah Jalla Jalaluhu has to do what, beloved listeners? The ability that Allah has to ensure that whatever circumstance we are in, there is ease within that circumstance. And even if there are challenges within those decisions and those circumstances, Allah can make it easy for us. Now, can you, you know, subhanAllah, if you take this kind of a mind frame, as opposed to the mind frame of, you know, I've got to ask the most experienced people. I've got to rely on the opinion of the most experienced doctors. And so it challenges the notion that we can rely on human beings. So we go to human beings. Yes, we learn from the expertise and the experience. We, you know, subhanAllah, we put in the effort from our own selves. But at the crux and the core of it, when we are breaking away from reliance on ourselves, we then understand that we are placing all our eggs in the basket of a nurturing Rabb who has that sifa, that intense quality of knowledge and nurturing. And so together Allah gives you the best decisions for you. And that decision might not be the best for everybody else, but it is the perfect one for you, subhanAllah. And so when you end now and you say, Allah,

0: أمري فاصرفه عني واصرفني عن الله أكبر. والله if you know that this thing is bad for me, not only in my deen, but in my dunya, in my livelihood, if you know this is bad for me, turn it away from me, Allah. I don't want this thing. Don't let it come to me, Allah. فاصرفه عني. Turn it away from me completely, Allah. Right? Ya Allah, you waqdur li al-khayr haythu kan. And write for me good wherever it is supposed to be, subhanAllah. And then make me happy with your decision. And I think the crux and the core of this dua is you and I realizing the limitation of our planning systems, the limitations of our inner sights, the limitation of our understanding of what it is that we can gain in our lives, subhanAllah. And the vastness of taking from Allah. And so istikhara must be something that we are drawing and drawing and drawing and taking from Allah subhanahu wa ta'ala over and over and over until we build this kind of rethink in our mind, this reframing of where am I drawing from? Where is my source of strength from? Is it from my own inner self? It is from my circle around me? Is it from the experience that I have in my life? Is it, and subhanAllah, our experience can sometimes blind us to what actually has happened. So our experience might be 5 years and 10 years ago. And we are making istikhara for something that is for the next 5 and 10 years. And so the time has changed. The experience we have no longer counts to that level anymore, subhanAllah. And so we realize that the crux of it all is that we need Al-Allam, Al-Ghuyub, the one who knows every single intricate nature of the unseen so that he can guide us truly, subhanAllah. May Allah subhanahu wa ta'ala make it such that we constantly draw from Allah subhanahu wa ta'ala's strength, that we constantly take from him, because the reality of the situation is that when we draw from ourselves, we will never be able to draw adequately. Barakallahu feekum. May Allah bless you all abundantly. Jazakallah khair for joining us here on Hayatun Tayyiba. Inshallah, we are now moving towards a short ad break. Bi-idhnillahi ta'ala. When we get back, we are continuing with a conversation on Hayatun Tayyiba. Stay tuned to Radio Islam International. Inshallah, we'll be back shortly. Assalamu alaikum wa rahmatullahi ta'ala wa barakatuh. Beloved listeners of Radio Islam International, ahlan wa sahlan wa marhaban bikum ayyuhal mustami'een wal mustami'at. Welcome back to Hayatun Tayyiba on this beautiful Wednesday afternoon, Yawm al-Arbi'a. A gentle reminder that du'as are accepted between Dhuhr and Asr, and we ask Allah subhanahu wa ta'ala to accept the du'as of every longing heart. Ya Allah, there are hearts that are shawqan ilayk, that are desirous of you, Ya Allah. Ya Allah, you grant every single need that they might have, subhanAllah. Those who have a desire to have children, Ya Allah, we ask you to grant it to them. Those who are desirous of marriage, Ya Allah, you grant it to them with afiyah, Ya Allah. Ya Allah, those who are desirous of visiting your house, Ya Allah, you grant it to them, Ya Allah, with afiyah, Ya Allah. Ya Allah, those who have unfulfilled du'as, Ya Allah, you grant their du'as, bi'idhnillahi ta'ala. Allahumma ameen, Ya Rabbil Alameen. Alhamdulillah, we have just finished our first segment and we were looking at the protective layer of the skies and the way Allah subhanahu wa ta'ala created the terrains, and it has just absolutely given me such lovely goosebumps. But at the same time, we also want to now thank Allah subhanahu wa ta'ala for these moments. They're really, really beautiful that we can just stop, pause, and just think about Allah subhanahu wa ta'ala on a Wednesday afternoon and take the time to connect to His Quran. I'd encourage our listeners to ensure that you mark the ayah in your Quran. So when you come to that ayah, you pause it a little bit and you start to think about the meaning, inshallah. Alhamdulillah, we are now going on to our second segment and we are looking at the beautiful surah, Surah Al-Hadid. We are taking out some beautiful lessons from Surah Al-Hadid. I love Surah Al-Hadid because it is one of the, I think, most difficult surahs. it's quite difficult for those who memorize it. I think it's easy to memorize, but then very difficult to retain. So many of my students complain about that. But it starts off with the word sabbaha, therefore making it from one of the musabbihat. So the musabbihat are those surahs that start off with sabbaha lillah, which is glorification or purity to Allah subhanahu wa ta'ala. Now I'm going to read the meaning so that you see the impact of this, the words of this first opening ayah. Allah subhanahu wa ta'ala opens up and he says, A'udhu billahi minash shaytanir rajim, bismillahir rahmanir rahim, sabbaha lillahi ma fis samawati wal ard wa huwal azizul hakim. 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Then Allah goes on, and this is one of my favorite ayat. 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And Allah is the manifest and he is the hidden. وَهُوَ بِكُلِّ شَيْءٍ عَلِيمٌ And Allah is knowledgeable of everything. هُوَ الَّذِي خَلَقَ السَّمَاوَاتِ وَالْأَرْضَ فِي سِتَّةِ أَيَّامٍ ثُمَّ اسْتَوَى عَلَى الْأَرْشِ Allah is the one who created the heavens and the earth in 6 days. And then Allah subhanahu wa ta'ala positioned himself on the throne. Then Allah describes himself a little bit more and he says, Ya'lam, he knows. He knows whatever goes on into the earth and whatever comes out therefrom. And whatever descends from the sky and whatever ascends thereto. And he is with you wherever you are. And Allah is watchful of whatever you do. To him belongs the kingdom of the heavens and the earth. And to Allah all matters are returned. He makes the night enter into the day and he makes the day enter into the night. And he's all-knowing about whatever lies in the hearts. Now, subhanAllah, there's a beautiful hadith in Abu Dawood and Tirmidhi, as well as Nasa'i. And this hadith was narrated by Irbad ibn Sari, radiallahu anhu. He says that Rasulullah, sallallahu alayhi wa sallam, before he would sleep, he would recite the musabbihat. And he would say in them, the musabbihat are those surahs that start off with the letter seen or sabbaha, right? So, one of the musabbihat is Surah Al-Hadid. Another one is Surah Al-Hashr, Sabbaha Lillah, again. Sabbihisma, Surah Al-A'la. Surah Al-Jumu'ah, Yusabbihu Lillah. Right, there are 7 in total. Inshallah, if you know all of them, you can send them to me as well. I'd love you to see if you can aware of them. They are called the musabbihat. So he says that Irbad bin Sari radiallahu anhu says that the Messenger of Allah sallallahu alayhi wa sallam would recite the musabbihat before he went to sleep. And he would say this, he would say, in them there is a verse that is more meritorious than 1,000 verses. And subhanAllah, the musabbihat are 5, right? There are 5 surahs. So we've got Al-Hadid, Al-Hashr, we've got Surah Al-Jumu'ah, and the last two is Surah Al-Saf and Surah Al-Taghabun, inshallah. Now, when we see this hadith, when Nabi Sallallahu Alaihi Wasallam says that there is an ayah that it's better than 1,000 verses, then Ibn Kathir rahmatullahi tells us that ayah that I read to you now, هو الأول والآخر والظاهر والباطن وهو بكل شيء عليم. 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Now, subhanAllah, when you look at, you know, these musabbihat, they're so amazing because from the 5, 3 of them, Surah Hadid, Surah Hashr, and Surah Saf, Allah says Sabbaha in the past tense, right? In the perfect tense. So it's in completion that Allah's purity has been proclaimed. But when you look at Surah Al-Taghabun and Surah Al-Jum'ah, Allah uses the imperfect tense, the future tense, the fa'lul mudari, and Allah says Yusabbihu, purity is proclaimed. So subhanAllah, what we realize from this is that the purity of Allah, the glorification and purity of Allah from all types of weakness and aib and fault should be proclaimed across all times, present, past and future. Allahu Akbar, right? What a beautiful explanation of these words, subhanAllah. Now, when we look at the advice given to us by Abdullah ibn Abbas radiallahu anhu, he says that sometimes shaitan, he puts sort of like, you know, difficulty in our heart, challenges in our hearts, but we have doubt. We sometimes have doubt in our minds. Is it like this? Is it, you know, something that we can, how do we get close to Allah subhanahu wa ta'ala? How do we do, etc., etc.? There's doubt. And so, Ibn Abbas radiallahu anhu used to say, if you face and you find yourself facing doubt, softly recite, هُوَ الْأَوَّلُ وَالْآخِرُ وَالظَّاهِرُ وَالْبَاطِنُ وَهُوَ بِكُلِّ شَيْءٍ عَلِيمٌ You're telling your heart, he is the first, he is the last, he is the manifest, he is the hidden, and Allah is all knowing about everything. The question is, what does this ayah mean? What is meant by Allah is the first and the last and the manifest and the hidden? Now, there are more than 10 different explanations and interpretations of these
1: these qualities of Allah subhanahu wa ta'ala. And the reality is that Allah is so great that we can explain it, we still would not be able to encompass the greatness of Allah subhanahu wa ta'ala within these names itself, Allahu Akbar, right? So we start off with the name Al-Awwalu. And when you look at the word Al-Awwalu, subhanAllah, you realize that Allah subhanahu wa ta'ala is, there is nothing before Allah. And subhanAllah, when you look at that, you know, Allah subhanahu wa ta'ala created everything, and Allah subhanahu wa ta'ala is the first cause of every existing thing, subhanAllah. Even though somebody might say, I made it, you did not make it. In essence, Allah subhanahu wa ta'ala is the first cause, right? When you look at Al-Akhir, that means Allah subhanahu wa ta'ala will exist after everything will perish. And we come to another ayah that is so beautiful that Allah subhanahu wa ta'ala says, He says, كُلُّ شَيْءٍ هَالِكٌ إِلَّا وَجْهَهُ. Everything has to perish except the countenance, except His countenance, subhanAllah. And so we have to understand that yes, everything comes to an end and we all will die, we will pass away. But at the same time, everything that we have will perish eventually. There is no longevity and there is no permanence, subhanAllah. And that understanding, you know, that understanding of the way Allah has created this world without permanence, and He's created the akhirah with permanence, and He is the only one who is permanent, makes you understand something so important. Don't attach yourself to things that are not permanent. Homes are not permanent. People are not permanent. We love to think and we love to fall in love with the concept of my forever soulmate, my forever home, my car that I've always wanted, that I will have forever and ever and ever. There's no such thing as khuld, abadiyya, and the everlasting nature of anything is first and foremost tied to Allah subhanahu wa ta'ala. That Allah who was with you when you were 7 years old is the same Allah that is with you today, and will be with you, subhanAllah, in your grave tomorrow, will be with you, subhanAllah, as you traverse to the barzakh and to the akhirah, subhanAllah. And yet, if you think about the husband that you might have, it's not the same husband you knew 5 years ago, and will not be the same husband that you know in 10 years. Your spouse will change in her understanding, will understand a change in her love. And the Allah subhanahu wa ta'ala that you have will always, always be constant. And so, when you realize that Allah subhanahu wa ta'ala will always exist, whereas the people that we love have moved on, the places that we've loved move on, we move on, subhanAllah. And that makes you realize why your forever eternal nature must always be tied to Allah subhanahu wa ta'ala, right? SubhanAllah. Now, Imam Ghazali rahmatullahi alayhi, he interprets this a little bit differently, right? And he gives us the name Al-Akhir. And he says, Al-Akhir, he explains it from the point of knowledge, of ma'rifah. And in the sense that knowing Allah subhanahu wa ta'ala is the ultimate goal. When we say, wal-awwal wal-akhir, Imam Ghazali says, Al-akhir means Allah is my ultimate goal. Everything that I want in my life is just to be able to recognize Him. My ultimate goal that I wish and I hope to achieve is to be able to recognize Allah subhanahu wa ta'ala. And we're constantly moving in the direction of this goal, passing through every different stage that we're going through and every station. So until we get to that divine knowledge, until it's almost as if you're so focused on it every day, and to get to know my Allah a little bit better, a little bit more, a little bit more, a little bit better, a little bit more, a little bit better, subhanAllah, right? So he looks at the word Al-Akhir as if it is a lifelong journey of recognizing the ultimate goal of a human being and recognizing Allah subhanahu wa ta'ala. Now, subhanAllah, as you go on and we look at the word Al-Dhahir, subhanAllah, Allah subhanahu wa ta'ala is Al-Dhahir, the manifest. And what does manifest mean? It signifies that Allah, that being, who the manifestation of Allah is superior to everything else. And this is incredibly important. And I'm reading this, I'm smiling, but I'm thinking of my beloved father. I don't think a day of his life passed without him saying, Allahumma anta al-awwalu falaysa qablaka shay, wa anta al-akhiru falaysa ba'daka shay, wa anta al-zahiru falaysa fawqaka shay. He used to always tell me this. He used to always say, Allah, you are the manifest and there's no one above you. And he used to always say to me, subhanAllah, never ever put yourself above and think you are above. It's always Allah who's above. It's always Allah subhanahu wa ta'ala who is superior to everything. None of us is superior. We have no superiority, subhanAllah. And so you find that this word Allahir, it is the existence of Allah subhanahu wa ta'ala that is superior to every other existence, subhanAllah, right? The divine manifestation of Allah's existence should make us understand that nothing in this world is more manifest than Allah Jalla Sha'nu Jalla Jalaluhu Dhul Jalali Wal Ikram, subhanAllah. And not only the manifestation of Allah's being in itself, but the manifestation of Allah's wisdom and His power. I think this is so incredibly important for you and I. When we are trying to get close to Allah subhanahu wa ta'ala, we ask Allah, we say, Allah, guide me. And then we get upset when that guidance isn't in accordance to our own wisdom and understanding and logic. And then subhanAllah, we want to claim closeness to Allah subhanahu wa ta'ala, but then we want that manifestation of Allah's wisdom to be secondary to our own. How can that be possible? And so it has to translate, Allahiru translates to me, you and I, understanding that Allah's wisdom over mine, Allah's understanding over mine, Allah subhanahu wa ta'ala's power and ability over my ability, subhanAllah. We come to the last quality that is mentioned in these musabbihat, and that is al-batin. And subhanAllah, you find that al-batin is the hidden, right? The hidden one. But the actual accurate nature of Allah subhanahu wa ta'ala's essence is hidden, in the sense that we cannot even understand. It is beyond your perception and my perception. No intellect or thought can ever actually understand who is Allah subhanahu wa ta'ala. We can try to explain, we can try to draw attention, subhanAllah, we can try to do this. And you know, there's a beautiful poem that Allah subhanahu wa ta'ala is far beyond any hypothesis. Allah is far beyond any guess, any assumption, and any imagination. Who is far beyond whatever we have ever seen, heard, or read about? Is beyond all our discussions and debates. Whatever example I cite to explain, Allah is no more than a sheer failure, subhanAllah. Now in this ayah, subhanAllah, in this surah, Allah subhanahu wa ta'ala, as we focus on the opening ayat and the description that Allah gives of Himself, After he says all of these powerful descriptions, He gives you a little promise, and that is the part that should give you goosebumps. He says, وَهُوَ مَعَكُمْ أَيْنَمَا كُنْتُمْ, and He is with you wherever you are. No man is able to comprehend the essential nature of Allah's company. The way Allah is with you in every single moment, the way Allah knows what you need, and the way Allah grants you what you need. Subhanahu wa ta'ala, ma'iyatu rabbina, that Allah is with us. The constant accompaniment of Allah with us, subhanAllah. That in every situation, every place, Allah is there with you, and you cannot fathom it, but yet He is granting you His companionship and understanding at every single juncture of your life. Now I have been thinking about these words, wa huwa ma'akum, and you find that Ibrahim alayhi salatu wasalam, you know, and many of the prophets alayhi salatu wasalam, they spoke about the ma'iyat of Allah. And then ayah Allah says, inna ma'iya rabbi, my Rabb is with me, sayahdini, He will guide me. Now this concept of ma'iyat rabbi, that Allah is with me, is something that you and I have to learn to bring into our lives. That sometimes what we do is we separate our understanding of Allah subhanahu wa ta'ala, and we separate our understanding of the world around us away from this closeness and this relationship with Allah subhanahu wa ta'ala. It's almost as if I do my work and then I make my ibadah, and those are two separate things. But when you start to recognize Allah being with you whilst you are doing your work, you recognize how Allah helps you. I was listening to something so beautiful this morning. This lady, who she's got like 300,000 people who follow her, and she just teaches them about Allah subhanahu wa ta'ala. And she said something so important. She said, subhanAllah, it humbled me. She said, I can try as hard as I want to teach people and to say to people, you know what, I've said these words and these words are so beautiful, follow it, like it, subscribe it, you know, share it, whatever. But the reality is that I cannot even say those words, not let alone share it, let alone make the video, let alone put it out there. I cannot even say, I cannot even think those words if Allah hasn't given me the ability to do so. And just that understanding, that reframing, that it is Almighty Allah subhanahu wa ta'ala in his infinite wisdom, in his infinite yaqeen, in his infinite everything, subhanAllah, that you cannot lift your pen to write, you cannot type on your keyboard, you cannot accomplish, and I cannot accomplish without Allah being directly with us and directly guiding us, subhanAllah, subhanahu wa ta'ala. Listeners, alhamdulillah, alhamdulillah, alhamdulillah, we are delving into Surah Al-Hadid and I am enjoying myself immensely, subhanAllah. Let us know, inshallah. Send me a message, inshallah, on 083-335-9249. Even if it's not on the show, send us a message, inshallah. Drop a message by. Let us know, what are your thoughts? How are you focusing? How do you connect to the Quran? What are the ayats of the Quran that stand out to you, subhanAllah? Now, going back to the opening ayat, as we're coming to the end of the show this afternoon, subhanAllah, Allah subhanahu wa ta'ala comforts you constantly. And he keeps telling you, everything will go back to him. Everything now, and I think, you know, what he wants you to understand is, if he is that Allah who knows everything, and that Allah who is perfect in his understanding and his wisdom, and he even owns everything, لَهُ مُلْكُ السَّمَاوَاتِ وَالْأَرْضِ, don't you think that Allah can be the one who takes care of you? That Allah is the one that you take all of your problems and you give it over? And so, the whole purpose of you and I focusing on these words of Allah subhanahu wa ta'ala is to look at the avenues that we have been taking our problems and our worries to. Who have we been giving it to? Have we been giving it to human beings who will cheapen our worries and cheapen our problems, who will never ever understand what we are going through? Or are we taking our immense loads and worries and focuses and taking it back to Bab al-Rahman, that we are taking it to the door of the Most Merciful Allah? We're taking it to that Allah who Allah says, Yuhi, he gives life, Yumitu, he gives death. The one who, subhanAllah, everything in the earth, the one who is the first and the last, the one who is the whole, by manifesting every single thing, the one who is hidden, the one who we cannot even comprehend, the one who creates and creates to perfection, the one who يَعْلَمُ مَا يَلِجُ فِي الْأَرْضِ, he knows every single little intricate detail, he knows everything that will come out to go in, subhanAllah, the one who is vigilant, the one who is seeing you, the one who is with you. So isn't that the one who is مُسْتَحِق, the one who is rightful for taking my worries to, for taking my problems to, for taking my every single decision from and decision to, subhanAllah? Beloved listeners, may Allah subhanahu wa ta'ala make the Quran the spring of our hearts. May Allah subhanahu wa ta'ala make the Quran jala wa hazanina. Allahumma ja'al al-Quran rabi'a qulubina wa jala'a ahzanina. And the reality is, subhanAllah, Allah subhanahu wa ta'ala says, the people of the Quran are the favorite ones of Allah subhanahu wa ta'ala. And so, alhamdulillah, I ask Allah subhanahu wa ta'ala his favor to always be able to speak and delve into the beauty of his Quran. And I hope, inshallah, that this has reignited in you a beautiful love for these ayat. So the first ayat that we're speaking about were the ayats in Surah Al-Anbiya. And these are the ayat, the opening ayats of Surah Al-Hadid. Take out a pen, take out a page, write it down, reflect over these names, keep them, subhanAllah, as your comfort in trying times, bi-idhnillahi ta'ala. Listeners, alhamdulillah, thumma alhamdulillah, we are coming to the end of our show this afternoon. It has been an absolute pleasure to spend this time in your company. We ask each and every one of you to keep us in your du'as. A huge jazakallah khair to my engineers, as well as, bi-idhnillahi ta'ala, to you, the listeners, and the production team. Barakallah feekum. Inshallah, we'll join you tomorrow afternoon, Thursday afternoon, from 2 to 3 p.m. From myself, Ma'alima Shakira Hanta, assalamu alaikum wa rahmatullahi ta'ala wa barakatuh.
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Assalamu alaikum wa rahmatullahi ta'ala wa barakatuh, beloved listeners of Radio Islam International. Ahlan wa sahlan wa marhaban bikum jami'a. A warm welcome to each and every one of you to Hayatun Tayyiba with myself, Mualima Shakira Hunter. Alhamdulillah, thumma alhamdulillah, as always, it's a pleasure to be in your company. Welcome to the Productivity Show here at Hayatun Tayyiba. Our goal, as always, is to live a life that Allah subhanahu wa ta'ala will accept in His court, bi-idhnillah, to not waste our time in work that is not driven towards the akhirah. Now, alhamdulillah, when we look at productivity, we always look at it from the lenses of benefit, subhanallah. Now, many a times when we come to productivity, there is a huge sense of I get things done, I've achieved, I've studied, I've done, you know, so much, subhanallah. But when we look at the Quran al-Kareem, Allah subhanahu wa ta'ala describes the way the Anbiya alayhi salatu wassalam

this, subhanAllah, as a woman, you have so much, you and I both have so much that we need to get done, right? We've got to get our work done. We've got to get our personal work, our, our home, running our homes. We've got to get our actual work for our, if we have jobs, if we have businesses, small businesses, if we are studying. There's so many little key elements that come together to form our day. And so that mental clutter can make you often go to, you know, the first reliance, and that reliance is, okay, I've got to get my to-do list, or I've got to get my alarms in place, or I've got to get... So all of that reliance, subhanAllah, is where you put your energy, is that if I get up early, I can get things done. If I drink my cup of coffee in time, I can get things done. Now, we want to build the Anbiya alayhi musallatu wasalam's mind frame when it comes to getting things done. And that is, subhanAllah, the complete and total understanding that every single thing is, everything can be accomplished by drawing from Allah subhanahu wa ta'ala. So Allah subhanahu wa ta'ala tells us, and Allah says, أَعُوذُ بِاللَّهِ مِنَ الشَّيْطَانِ الرَّجِيمِ. Allah says, وَسِعَ رَبُّنَا كُلَّ شَيْءٍ عِلْمًا. Our Rabb encompasses everything in knowledge. Now, this ayah is paramount to combating the false productivity that we have. You know what's the false productivity? I know because of my experience, and I know because I have done this before. I've studied, I have experience, I've got 20 years, 30 years, I've got 40 years. And so we rely on experience, and so we rely on knowledge because we've studied, and I have, you know, I've got this, I've studied, become this alima, I've got this degree, I've got this. So our knowledge becomes the source of our strength, right? And we think that because of knowledge and experience, we are then able to get through and get by. And subhanAllah, we've got to make nafi, we've got to negate our source of strength. Why? Because that source of strength, subhanAllah, is only as strong as Allah allows it to be. And so when you say to yourself, وَسِعَ رَبُّنَا كُلَّ شَيْءٍ عِلْمًا, Allah is the only one who encompasses everything in knowledge, you add the words, عَلَى اللَّهِ تَوَكَّلْنَا, upon Allah we place our trust. And so this combats the kind of thinking that I know what is best for my children, I know what is best for my marriage, I know what is best for my work, I know what is best. We can only know what is best if we go to Allah constantly and we make istikhara from Allah all the time. And so you find that this is a constant, constant theme in the Quran, where we find that Allah says to us, فَقَالُوا, so they said, عَلَى اللَّهِ تَوَكَّلْنَا, upon Allah we place our trust. رَبَّنَا, O our Rabb, don't make us a source of fitna, subhanAllah, لِلْقَوْمِ الظَّالِمِينَ, for the oppressing people, subhanAllah. Then we find that, you know, in each ayah, it's, oh Allah, we're putting a trust in you. We are returning to you. And to you is the everlasting return. The ideology and the thinking is so different comparatively to you and I saying, that I will draw from my own ability and my own expertise, subhanAllah. Now, there are many du'as that can help us to build this into our lives. So, first and foremost, when we are looking at opportunities in our lives, right? We look for opportunities. An opportunity might come to you and you think to yourself, what is it that I'm going to do? I'm not sure what to do. Do I take this path or do I take that path? An example, somebody comes with a proposal. You are busy studying. What do? Do you leave your studies? Do you get married? Do you continue with your studies? It's a common discussion or common difficulty that we go through, right? So your first your knee-jerk response would be to take from your source, right? From your source of energy. And that would be to say, okay, I think this is better. And you know what? Or you go to somebody else and they say to you, no, I've seen in my life that this is what we do and this is what we don't do and this is better and that is not better, subhanAllah. What if we stopped and we said, Allahumma inni as'aluka min al-khayri kullih. Oh Allah, I am asking you from every type of good. I am asking you to give me goodness in this thing. عَاجِلِهِ وَآجِلِهِ. What I'm asking you to give me immediate good and delayed good from it. But added to that, I am asking you to give me that which a good in that which I know. مَا عَلِمْتُ مِنْهُ وَمَا لَمْ أَعْلَمْ. From that which I know and from that which I do.

do not know. Now, this is, subhanAllah, it is a different way of thinking. It is, I might have the expertise and the knowledge. I might have the understanding and the know-how. I might have the intricacies down pat. But the innate good in something, that is only your knowledge, Ya Allah. Your only understanding, that subhanAllah, that even if I might think that this thing is important to me or that accomplishment is good and important, only Allah subhanahu wa ta'ala can actually guide us to where we need to be. And this is in every single aspect of our lives, whether it is education, whether it is travel, whether it is relaxation, whether it is subhanAllah, you know, every single decision we take it to Allah. Now, as a mu'min, as a believer, you've got to combat this. The thought is always, no, I'm going to get things done. And the thought is, I have to make a decision, right? And this is how shaitan tricks you and I. He tricks us into thinking that we are making decisions. And so, what do we say to combat this? And inshallah, let's learn this together. We say, first of all, Allahumma inni tawakkaltu alayk. Oh Allah, I place my trust on you. And the next statement is the most incredible statement, because if you say, I place my trust on you, but then you don't hand over your matter to Allah subhanahu wa ta'ala, that is just lip service. And so true productivity is not relying on yourself, but then it also is you are relying on Allah by totally handing over your matter to Allah subhanahu wa ta'ala. And you say, وَفَوَّضْتُ أَمْرِي إِلَيْكَ. Now, what's beautiful for me is that I sometimes hear people say, وَفَوَّضْتُ أُمُورِي إِلَيْكَ. I hand over all my matters to you, subhanAllah, right? It's so beautiful, like, you know, to think of the actual minutest of details. So, what do you and I do? We say, no, alhamdulillah, I put my trust in Allah. You know, whatever will happen in the hands of Allah. Then we go, yeah, but I have to, you know, put in, I have to apply the university. I've got to make sure that the kids are, if I don't do it, no one will do it. If I don't sit behind my son, he won't apply for university. You know, if we have to make sure that we get him to the best of universities. We've got to ask everybody. We've got to swear. Subhanallah, right? You've got to make the effort. But your effort can never, ever, ever, ever supersede your understanding that you have handed that over to Allah subhanahu wa ta'ala. So for what to amr ilayk is, irrespective of applying and irrespective of filling in all the forms, irrespective of doing all the work and all of the ticking of all of the little to-do lists that you have. وَفَوَّضْتُ أَمْرِي إِلَيْكَ. I have taken my matter and I have completely handed it over to you, subhanAllah. Now, beloved listeners, now when you look at the istikhara, the dua of istikhara, you find that you ask Allah subhanahu wa ta'ala in such a way, right? You ask Allah subhanahu wa ta'ala in such a way that you are asking Him for the best of the situation with a complete handing over to Allah subhanahu wa ta'ala, right? So let's look at the words that we are saying, right? First and foremost, subhanAllah, Allahumma inni astakhiruka bi'ilmik. Now, in our so-called productivity, we say my knowledge, right? I am going to people and I'm saying, you have expertise, let me come to you. Now when you make istikhara, you break that and you say, oh Allah, I am seeking goodness from you, bi'ilmik, by your knowledge, your extensive knowledge. Allah's knowledge is such, subhanAllah, that it, like we said, wasi'a ilmuhu, Allah subhanahu wa ta'ala's knowledge encompasses everything. Al-madi, the past, wal-mustaqbal, the future, the zahir, the batin, the inner, the outer. Allah's knowledge is so encompassing, subhanAllah, that when you take this question to Him, oh Allah, what is it that I should do, Ya Allah? I've got two properties. I've got to invest in them. I don't know which one. I don't know which property to invest in, subhanAllah. I've got to, for example, subhanAllah, Ya Allah, I want to travel. Where do we travel? How do we travel? I have all the understandings and I have all the information. But the reality is, أَسْتَخِيرُكَ بِعِلْمِكَ. I come to you and I ask you because of your knowledge. And your knowledge is such a knowledge, Al-Alim Al-Khabir, knowledge that is with proper information, knowledge of the ghaib of it, the unseen of it, knowledge of the
the different possibilities of one decision, Allahu Akbar. The never-ending possibilities, that is the ilmu Rabbina, subhanAllah, right? So, when you say that I break my own expertise and I break my own understanding and I come to you, Ya Allah, by your knowledge, subhanAllah, by your ilm, وَأَسْتَقْدِرُكَ بِقُدْرَاتِكَ Allah subhanahu wa ta'ala. The reality, beloved sisters, is that Allah subhanahu wa ta'ala's power is such that Allah subhanahu wa ta'ala, His knowledge is governed not only by His power, but by His grace. So when I'm coming to ask Allah subhanahu wa ta'ala, He guides me and I take that guidance from Him through His over-encompassing knowledge and His over-encompassing fadl, His grace, subhanAllah. And you admit something very important. You say, فَإِنَّكَ تَقْدِرُ وَلَا أَقْدِرُ Oh Allah, you know and I don't know. وَتَعْلَمُ وَلَا أَعْلَمُ And you, Ya Allah, you are the one who decrees and I don't decree. You know and I don't know, subhanAllah. And then, وَأَنْتَ عَلَّامُ الْغُيُوبُ وَأَنْتَ عَلَّامُ الْغُيُوبُ Oh Allah, you are the one who is extremely knowledgeable of the unseen and of every variable of the unseen that there is. Now this wording of this dua here, subhanAllah, the way it breaks out our tawakkul on ourselves, our own reliance and our understanding, is the usage of the mubalagha form, the extreme form of this word. So you could say, Oh Allah, wa anta alimul ghayb. Oh, anta alimul bil ghayb, right? Ya Allah, you are the one who knows the unseen. But the wording of Rasulullah s.a.w. is allamul ghuyub. Firstly, Allah, you are extremely knowledgeable. You comprehend every single variable of every single situation. So this word allam has to make you understand that your knowledge, although you have knowledge, and although your knowledge is, you know, subhanAllah, each and every one of us, we do have expertise, yes. It is only up to a certain point. Therefore, when we rely on our own expertise, knowledge, and experience, it can only take you to a certain point. But when you rely on Allah subhanahu wa ta'ala's knowledge, expertise, experience, it is not through the lenses of the limitations of our brains. And subhanAllah, this is the crux of you taking from Allah and not taking from your own bucket. That will obviously get to a point where it depletes, subhanAllah, right? So, Allam, first of all, extremity in that type of knowledge. The variations of the knowledge, the depth of the knowledge, the foresight of that knowledge of Allah subhanahu wa ta'ala. Subhanahu wa ta'ala, glory be to Allah subhanahu wa ta'ala. And then, Nabi sallallahu alayhi wa sallam uses the word al-ghuyub. He doesn't say ghayb, he says ghuyub, the unseens, and he makes it a plural. And so, that draws your attention to when you are trying to get anything done, subhanAllah. There's the knowledge that we have, the knowledge that we don't have. But then within the knowledge that we don't have, there are so many elements that can affect what happens in our lives. You make a decision and that decision is impacted by another decision, by another reality, subhanAllah. Allah's knowledge is encompassing of every type of knowledge and every depth of knowledge, and He knows every variation of the unseen, subhanAllah. Allamul ghuyub. So you come to Allah with a matter and you say to Allah subhanahu wa ta'ala, Allahumma in kunta ta'lamu hadha al-amr, and you think about the amr. You say, Oh Allah, if you know that this matter is good for me, if you know that this is good for me. Now, just understand something, subhanAllah. How many a times in our lives we have thought that this person would be good for us, this place would be good for us, this holiday would be good for us, this school would be good for our children. We relied on our ilm, on our knowledge in those situations. And so we made decisions based on what we know and our understanding. And we then went to other people, right? And we asked other people, we did our research, we found out from other people, which is not wrong, you can find out from other people. But when you took from other people and you took from yourself, you took with the understanding that they can only tell you their experience. But when you take from Allah subhanahu wa ta'ala, you say, Allahumma in kunta ta'lamu anna hadha al-amr khayrun li. Allah knows you and Allah knows your personal experience and your personal journey in every situation. Allah knows you to such an extent, subhanAllah,
that any decision that you come through from Allah subhanahu wa ta'ala, it comes with something that is curated for you with all that your needs are, with all your shortcomings, with all your strengths, with all your abilities, with all your inabilities. Allah subhanahu wa ta'ala takes all of that into consideration. Now, can you imagine when you go to somebody and you ask them, can you give me your opinion? Their opinion is based on their life. Their opinion is based on their own experience. They don't know you well enough to tell you that whether that experience of theirs would be something that is good for you or not. Yet your Allah, who is so knowledgeable of your innermost self, that Allah subhanahu wa ta'ala can guide you and actually tell you. Now, you might look at something apparently and think, you know, I'd love to go for this particular holiday, or I'd love to go for this particular, subhanAllah, you know, whatever it is that you, his decision you might want in your life. But when you say to Allah, Allah, if you know that this is good for me, Allah, write it for me. Allah, if you know that this is bad, Allah, you keep it away from me. إِن كُنْتَ تَعْلَمُ أَنَّ هَذَا الْأَمْرُ خَيْرٌ لِّي. That khayr, that word khayr, is not a superficial knowledge. It is such a deep knowledge that it is a good that is a long-lasting good. It is a good that has within it has the ability to bring benefit to me and benefit to every other part of my life, subhanAllah. And in a likewise manner, you say, oh Allah, if this is something that is bad for me, Allah, right? But before you say that, you say, فَقْدُرْهُ لِي وَيَسِّرْهُ لِي. Now this is what I love about breaking our own tawakkul and our own reliance on ourselves. Is Allah, if you know it's good, then you write it for me. Because you know, subhanAllah, that Allah subhanahu wa ta'ala writes everything. Everything that is happening in our lives, it is bi qudratillah, it is by the will of Allah subhanahu wa ta'ala, wa mashi'atillah, and the power and the will of Allah subhanahu wa ta'ala, complete and total mashi'ati rabbina, the complete and total will of Allah subhanahu wa ta'ala. And so you ask Allah, ya Allah, don't only write it, wa yassirhu li, and also make it easy for me. And I think that is a part of this dua that is, that cements the understanding that you and I have of Allah subhanahu wa ta'ala. And that is the ability that Allah Jalla Jalaluhu has, the complete and total ability that Allah Jalla Jalaluhu has to do what, beloved listeners? The ability that Allah has to ensure that whatever circumstance we are in, there is ease within that circumstance. And even if there are challenges within those decisions and those circumstances, Allah can make it easy for us. Now can you, you know, subhanAllah, if you take this kind of a mind frame, as opposed to the mind frame of, you know, I've got to ask the most experienced people. I've got to rely on the opinion of the most experienced doctors. And so it challenges the notion that we can rely on human beings. So we go to human beings. Yes, we learn from the expertise and the experience. We, you know, subhanAllah, we put in the effort from our own selves. But at the crux and the core of it, when we are breaking away from reliance on ourselves, we then understand that we are placing all our eggs in the basket of a nurturing Rabb who has that sifa, that intense quality of knowledge and nurturing. And so together Allah gives you the best decisions for you. And that decision might not be the best for everybody else, but it is the perfect one for you, subhanAllah. And so when you end now and you say, Allah,

0: عاصبه امري فاصرفه عني واصرفني عن الله اكبر. Wallah, if you know that this thing is bad for me, not only in my deen, but in my dunya, in my livelihood, if you know this is bad for me, turn it away from me, Allah. I don't want this thing. Don't let it come to me, Allah. Fasrifu anni. Turn it away from me completely, Allah. Right? Ya Allah, you waqdur li al-khayr haythu kan. And write for me good wherever it is supposed to be, subhanAllah. And then make me happy with your decision. And I think the crux and the core of this dua is you and I realizing the limitation of our planning systems, the limitations of our inner sights, the limitation of our understanding of what it is that we can gain in our lives, subhanAllah, and the vastness of taking from Allah. And so istikhara must be something that we are drawing and drawing and drawing and taking from Allah subhanahu wa ta'ala over and over and over until we build this kind of rethink in our mind, this reframing of where am I drawing from? Where is my source of strength from? Is it from my own inner self? It is from my circle around me? Is it from the experience that I have in my life? Is it, and subhanAllah, our experience can sometimes blind us to what actually has happened. So our experience might be 5 years and 10 years ago, and we are making istikhara for something that is for the next 5 and 10 years. And so the time has changed. The experience we have no longer counts to that level anymore, subhanAllah. And so we realize that the crux of it all is that we need Al-Allam, Al-Ghuyub, the one who knows every single intricate nature of the unseen, so that he can guide us truly, subhanAllah. May Allah subhanahu wa ta'ala make it such that we constantly draw from Allah subhanahu wa ta'ala's strength, that we constantly take from him, because the reality of the situation is that when we draw from ourselves, we will never be able to draw adequately. Barakallahu feekum. May Allah bless you all abundantly. Jazakallah khair for joining us here in Hayatun Tayyibah. Inshallah, we are now moving towards a short ad break. Bi-idhnillahi ta'ala. When we get back, we are continuing with a conversation on Hayatun Tayyibah. Stay tuned to Radio Islam International. Inshallah, we'll be back shortly. Assalamu alaikum wa rahmatullahi ta'ala wa barakatuh. Beloved listeners of Radio Islam International, ahlan wa sahlan wa marhaban bikum ayyuhal mustami'een wal mustami'at. Welcome back to Hayatun Tayyiba on this beautiful Wednesday afternoon, Yawm al-Arbi'a. A gentle reminder that du'as are accepted between Dhuhr and Asr, and we ask Allah subhanahu wa ta'ala to accept the du'as of every longing heart. Ya Allah, there are hearts that are shawqan ilayk, that are desirous of you, Ya Allah. Ya Allah, you grant every single need that they might have, subhanAllah. Those who have a desire to have children, Ya Allah, we ask you to grant it to them. Those who are desirous of marriage, Ya Allah, you grant it to them with afiyah, Ya Allah. Ya Allah, those who are desirous of visiting your house, Ya Allah, you grant it to them, Ya Allah, with afiyah, Ya Allah. Ya Allah, those who have unfulfilled du'as, Ya Allah, you grant their du'as, bi'idhnillahi ta'ala. Allahumma ameen, Ya Rabbil Alameen. Alhamdulillah, we have just finished our first segment, and we were looking at the protective layer of the skies and the way Allah subhanahu wa ta'ala created the terrains. And it has just absolutely given me such lovely goosebumps. But at the same time, we also want to now thank Allah subhanahu wa ta'ala for these, you know, these moments. They're really, really beautiful that we can just stop, pause, and just think about Allah subhanahu wa ta'ala on a Wednesday afternoon and take the time to connect to His Quran. I'd encourage our listeners to ensure that you mark the ayah in your Quran. So when you come to that ayah, you pause it a little bit and you start to think about the meaning, inshallah. Alhamdulillah, we are now going on to our second segment, and we are looking at the beautiful surah, Surah Al-Hadid. We are taking out some beautiful lessons from Surah Al-Hadid. I love Surah Al-Hadid because it is one of the, I think, most difficult surahs. it's quite difficult for those who memorize it. I think it's easy to memorize, but then very difficult to retain. So many of my students complain about that. But it starts off with the word sabbaha, therefore making it from one of the musabbihat. So the musabbihat are those surahs that start off with sabbaha lillah, which is glorification or purity to Allah subhanahu wa ta'ala. Now I'm going to read the meaning so that you see the impact of this, view the words of this first opening ayah. Allah subhanahu wa ta'ala opens up and he says, A'udhu billahi minash shaytanir rajim, bismillahir rahmanir rahim, sabbaha lillahi ma fis samawati wal ard, wa huwal azizul hakim. 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Then Allah goes on, and this is one of my favorite ayat. 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And Allah is the manifest and He is the hidden. وَهُوَ بِكُلِّ شَيْءٍ عَلِيمٍ And Allah is knowledgeable of everything. هُوَ الَّذِي خَلَقَ السَّمَاوَاتِ وَالْأَرْضَ فِي سِتَّةِ أَيَّامٍ ثُمَّ اسْتَوَى عَلَى الْأَرْشِ Allah is the one who created the heavens and the earth in 6 days. And then Allah subhanahu wa ta'ala positioned Himself on the throne. Then Allah describes Himself a little bit more and He says, Ya'lam, He knows. He knows whatever goes on into the earth and whatever comes out therefrom, and whatever descends from the sky and whatever ascends thereto. And He is with you wherever you are. And Allah is watchful of whatever you do. To Him belongs the kingdom of the heavens and the earth, and to Allah all matters are returned. He makes the night enter into the day, and He makes the day enter into the night. And He's all-knowing about whatever lies in the hearts. Now, subhanAllah, there's a beautiful hadith in Abu Dawood and Tirmidhi, as well as Nasa'i. And this hadith was narrated by Irbad ibn Sari, radiallahu anhu. He says that Rasulullah sallallahu alayhi wasallam, before he would sleep, he would recite the musabbihat. And he would say in them, the musabbihat are those surahs that start off with the letter seen or sabbaha, right? So one of the musabbihat is Surah Al-Hadid. Another one is Surah Al-Hashr, Sabbaha Lillah, again. Sabbihisma Surah Al-A'la, Surah Al-Jumu'ah, Yusabbihu Lillah. Right, there are 7 in total. Inshallah, if you know all of them, you can send them to me as well. It would be lovely to see if you can get away of them. They're called the Musabbihat. So he says that Irbad bin Sari radiallahu anhu says that the Messenger of Allah sallallahu alayhi wa sallam would recite the Musabbihat before he went to sleep. And he would say this, he would say, in them there is a verse that is more meritorious than 1,000 verses. And subhanAllah, sorry, the Musabbihat are 5, right? There are 5 surahs. So we've got Al-Hadid, Al-Hashr, we've got Surah Al-Jumu'ah, and the last two is Surah Al-Saf and Surah Al-Taghabun, inshaAllah. Now, when we see this hadith, when Nabi Sallallahu Alaihi Wasallam says that there is an ayah that it's better than 1,000 verses, then Ibn Kathir rahmatullahi tells us that ayah that I read to you now, هو الأول والآخر والظاهر والباطن وهو بكل شيء عليم. 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Now, subhanAllah, when you look at, you know, these musabbihat, they're so amazing, because from the 5, 3 of them, Surah Hadid, Surah Hashr, and Surah Saf, Allah says Sabbaha in the past tense, right? In the perfect tense. So it's in completion that Allah's purity has been proclaimed. But when you look at Surah Al-Taghabun and Surah Al-Jum'ah, Allah uses the imperfect tense, the future tense, the fa'lul mudari, and Allah says Yusabbihu, purity is proclaimed. So subhanAllah, what we realize from this is that the purity of Allah, the glorification and purity of Allah from all types of weakness and aib and fault should be proclaimed across all times, present, past and future. Allahu Akbar, right? What a beautiful explanation of these words, subhanAllah. Now, when we look at the advice given to us by Abdullah ibn Abbas radiallahu anhu, he says that sometimes shaitan, he puts sort of like, you know, difficulty in our heart, challenges in our hearts, but we have doubt. We sometimes have doubt in our minds. Is it like this? Is it, you know, something that we can, how do we get close to Allah subhanahu wa ta'ala? How do we do, etc., etc.? There's doubt. And so Ibn Abbas radiallahu anhu used to say, if you face and you find yourself facing doubt, softly recite, هو الأول والآخر والظاهر والباطن وهو بكل شيء عليم. You're telling your heart, He is the first, He is the last, He is the manifest, He is the hidden, and Allah is all knowing about everything. The question is, what does this ayah mean? What is meant by Allah is the first and the last and the manifest and the hidden? Now, there are more than 10 different explanations and interpretations of these
1: these qualities of Allah subhanahu wa ta'ala. And the reality is that Allah is so great that we can explain and we can explain and we still would not be able to encompass the greatness of Allah subhanahu wa ta'ala within these names itself, Allahu Akbar, right? So we start off with the name Al-Awwalu. And when you look at the word Al-Awwalu, subhanAllah, you realize that Allah subhanahu wa ta'ala is, there is nothing before Allah. And subhanAllah, when you look at that, you know, Allah subhanahu wa ta'ala created everything, and Allah subhanahu wa ta'ala is the first cause of every existing thing, subhanAllah. Even though somebody might say, I made it, you did not make it. In essence, Allah subhanahu wa ta'ala is the first cause, right? When you look at Al-Akhir, that means Allah subhanahu wa ta'ala will exist after everything will perish. And we come to another ayah that is so beautiful that Allah subhanahu wa ta'ala says, He says, كُلُّ شَيْءٍ هَالِكٌ إِلَّا وَجْهَهُ. Everything has to perish except the countenance, except His countenance, subhanAllah. And so we have to understand that yes, everything comes to an end and we all will die, we will pass away. But at the same time, everything that we have will perish eventually. There is no longevity and there is no permanence, subhanAllah. And that understanding, you know, that understanding of the way Allah has created this world without permanence, and He's created the Akhirah with permanence, and He is the only one who is permanent, makes you understand something so important. Don't attach yourself to things that are not permanent. Homes are not permanent. People are not permanent. We love to think and we love to get fall in love with the concept of my forever soulmate, my forever home, my car that I've always wanted, that I will have forever and ever and ever. There's no such thing as khuld, abadiyya, and the everlasting nature of anything is first and foremost tied to Allah subhanahu wa ta'ala. That Allah who was with you when you were 7 years old is the same Allah that is with you today and will be with you, subhanAllah, in your grave tomorrow, will be with you, subhanAllah, as you traverse to the barzakh and to the akhirah, subhanAllah. And yet, if you think about the husband that you might have, it's not the same husband you knew 5 years ago and will not be the same husband that you know in 10 years. Your spouse will change in her understanding, will understand a change in her love. And the Allah subhanahu wa ta'ala that you have will always, always be constant. And so, when you realize that Allah subhanahu wa ta'ala will always exist, whereas the people that we love have moved on, the places that we love move on, we move on, subhanAllah. And that makes you realize why your forever eternal nature must always be tied to Allah subhanahu wa ta'ala, right? SubhanAllah. Now, Imam Ghazali rahmatullahi alayhi, he interprets this a little bit differently, right? And he gives us the name Al-Akhir. And he says, Al-Akhir, he explains it from the point of knowledge, of ma'rifah. And in the sense that knowing Allah subhanahu wa ta'ala is the ultimate goal. When we say, wal-awwal wal-akhir, Imam Ghazali says, Al-Akhir means Allah is my ultimate goal. Everything that I want in my life is just to be able to recognize Him. My ultimate goal that I wish and I hope to achieve is to be able to recognize Allah subhanahu wa ta'ala. And we're constantly moving in the direction of this goal, passing through every different stage that we're going through and every station. So until we get to that divine knowledge, until it's almost as if you're so focused on it every day and to get to know my Allah a little bit better, a little bit more, a little bit more, a little bit better, a little bit more, a little bit better, subhanAllah. Right, so he looks at the word Al-Akhir as if it is a lifelong journey of recognizing the ultimate goal of a human being and recognizing Allah subhanahu wa ta'ala. Now, subhanAllah, as you go on and we look at the word Al-Dhahir, subhanAllah, Allah subhanahu wa ta'ala is Al-Dhahir, the manifest. And what does manifest mean? It signifies that Allah, that being who the manifestation of Allah is superior to everything else. And this is incredibly important. And I'm reading this, I'm smiling, but I'm thinking of my beloved father. I don't think a day of his life passed without him saying, Allahumma anta al-awwalu falaysa qablaka shay, wa anta al-akhiru falaysa ba'daka shay, wa anta al-zahiru falaysa fawqaka shay. He used to always tell me this. He used to always say, Allah, you are the manifest and there's no one above you. And he used to always say to me, subhanAllah, never ever put yourself above and think you are above. It's always Allah who is above. It's always Allah subhanahu wa ta'ala who is superior to everything. None of us are superior. We have no superiority, subhanAllah. And so you find that this word al-dahir, it is the existence of Allah subhanahu wa ta'ala that is superior to every other existence, subhanAllah, right? The divine manifestation of Allah's existence should make us understand that nothing in this world is more manifest than Allah Jalla Sha'nu Jalla Jalaluhu Dhul Jalali Wal Ikram, subhanAllah. And not only the manifestation of Allah's being in itself, but the manifestation of Allah's wisdom and His power. I think this is so incredibly important for you and I. When we are trying to get close to Allah subhanahu wa ta'ala, we ask Allah, we say, Allah, guide me. And then we get upset when that guidance isn't in accordance to our own wisdom and understanding and logic. And then, subhanAllah, we want to gain closeness to Allah subhanahu wa ta'ala, but then we want that manifestation of Allah's wisdom to be secondary to our own. How can that be possible? And so it has to translate, al-dhahiru translates to me, you and I, understanding that Allah's wisdom over mine, Allah's understanding over mine, Allah subhanahu wa ta'ala's power and ability over my ability, subhanAllah. We come to the last quality that is mentioned in these musabbihat, and that is al-batin. And subhanAllah, you find that al-batin is the hidden, right? The hidden one. But the actual accurate nature of Allah subhanahu wa ta'ala's essence is hidden, in the sense that we cannot even understand. It is beyond your perception and my perception. No intellect or thought can ever actually understand who is Allah subhanahu wa ta'ala. We can try to explain, we can try to draw attention, subhanAllah, we can try to do this. And you know, there's a beautiful poem that Allah subhanahu wa ta'ala is far beyond any hypothesis. Allah is far beyond any guess, any assumption, and any imagination. Who is far beyond whatever we have ever seen, heard, or read about? Is beyond all our discussions and debates. Whatever example I cite to explain, to explain Allah is no more than a sheer failure, subhanAllah. Now in this ayah, subhanAllah, in this surah, Allah subhanahu wa ta'ala, as we focus on the opening ayat and the description that Allah gives of Himself, after He says all of these powerful descriptions, He gives you a little promise, and that is the part that should give you goosebumps. He says, وَهُوَ مَعَكُمْ أَيْنَمَا كُنْتُمْ, and He is with you wherever you are. No man is able to comprehend the essential nature of Allah's company. The way Allah is with you in every single moment, the way Allah knows what you need, and the way Allah grants you what you need. سُبْحَانَهُ وَتَعَالَى مَعِيَّةُ رَبِّنَا, that Allah is with us. The constant accompaniment of Allah with us, subhanAllah. That in every situation, every place, Allah is there with you, and you cannot fathom it, but yet He is granting you His companionship and understanding at every single juncture of your life. Now I have been thinking about these words, wa huwa ma'akum, and you find that Ibrahim alayhi salatu wasalam, you know, and many of the prophets alayhi salatu wasalam, they spoke about the ma'iyat of Allah. And then ayah Allah says, inna ma'iya rabbi, my Rabb is with me, sayahdini, He will guide me. Now this concept of ma'iyat rabbi, that Allah is with me, is something that you and I have to learn to bring into our lives. That sometimes what we do is we separate our understanding of Allah subhanahu wa ta'ala, and we separate our understanding of the world around us away from this closeness and this relationship with Allah subhanahu wa ta'ala. It's almost as if I do my work and then I make my ibadah, and those are two separate things. But when you start to recognize Allah being with you whilst you are doing your work, you recognize how Allah helps you. I was listening to something so beautiful this morning. This lady, who she's got like 300,000 people who follow her, and she just teaches them about Allah subhanahu wa ta'ala. And she said something so important. She said, subhanAllah, it humbled me. She said, I can try as hard as I want to teach people and to say to people, you know what, I've said these words, and these words are so beautiful, follow it, like it, subscribe it, you know, share it, whatever. But the reality is that I cannot even say those words, not let alone share it, let alone make the video, let alone put it out there. I cannot even think those words if Allah hasn't given me the ability to do so. And just that understanding, that reframing, that it is Almighty Allah subhanahu wa ta'ala in His infinite wisdom, in His infinite yaqeen, in His infinite everything, subhanAllah, that you cannot lift your pen to write, you cannot type on your keyboard, you cannot accomplish, and I cannot accomplish without Allah being directly with us and directly guiding us, subhanAllah, subhanahu wa ta'ala. Listeners, alhamdulillah, alhamdulillah, alhamdulillah, we are delving into Surah Al-Hadid and I am enjoying myself immensely, subhanAllah. Let us know, inshallah. Send me a message, inshallah, on 083-335-9249. Even if it's not on the show, send us a message, inshallah. Drop a message by. Let us hear, know, what are your thoughts? How are you focusing? How do you connect to the Quran? What are the ayats of the Quran that stand out to you, subhanAllah? Now, going back to the opening ayat, as we're coming to the end of the show this afternoon, subhanAllah, Allah subhanahu wa ta'ala comforts you constantly. And He keeps telling you, everything will go back to Him. Everything now, and I think, you know, what He wants you to understand is, if He is that Allah who knows everything and that Allah who is perfect in His understanding and His wisdom, and He even owns everything, لَهُ مُلْكُ السَّمَاوَاتِ وَالْأَرْضِ, don't you think that Allah can be the one who takes care of you? That Allah is the one that you take all of your problems and you give it over? And so the whole purpose of you and I focusing on these words of Allah subhanahu wa ta'ala is to look at the avenues that we have been taking our problems and our worries to. Who have we been giving it to? Have we been giving it to human beings who will cheapen our worries and cheapen our problems, who will never ever understand what we are going through? Or are we taking our immense loads and worries and focuses and taking it back to Bab al-Rahman, that we are taking it to the door of the Most Merciful Allah? We're taking it to that Allah who Allah says, Yuhi, He gives life, Yumitu, He gives death. The one who, subhanAllah, everything in the earth, the one who is the first and the last, the one who is the whole, manifesting every single thing, the one who is hidden, the one who we cannot even comprehend, the one who creates and creates to perfection, the one who يَعْلَمُ مَا يَلِجُ فِي الْأَرْضِ, He knows every single little intricate detail, He knows everything that will come out to go in, subhanAllah, the one who is vigilant, the one who is seeing you, the one who is with you. So isn't that the one who is مُسْتَحِق, the one who is rightful for taking my worries to, for taking my problems to, for taking my every single decision from and decision to, subhanAllah? Beloved listeners, may Allah subhanahu wa ta'ala make the Quran the spring of our hearts. May Allah subhanahu wa ta'ala make the Quran jala wa hazanina. Allahumma ja'al al-Quran rabi'a qulubina wa jala'a ahzanina. And the reality is, subhanAllah, Allah subhanahu wa ta'ala says, the people of the Quran are the favorite ones of Allah subhanahu wa ta'ala. And so, alhamdulillah, I ask Allah subhanahu wa ta'ala His favor to always be able to speak and delve into the beauty of His Quran. And I hope, inshallah, that this has reignited into you a beautiful love for these ayat. So the first ayat that we are speaking about were the ayats from Surah Al-Anbiya. And these are the ayat, the opening ayats of Surah Al-Hadid. Take out a pen, take out a page, write it down, reflect over these names, keep them, subhanAllah, as your comfort in trying times, bi-idhnillahi ta'ala. Listeners, alhamdulillah, thumma alhamdulillah, we are coming to the end of our show this afternoon. It has been an absolute pleasure to spend this time in your company. We ask each and every one of you to keep us in your du'as. A huge jazakallah khair to my engineers, as well as, bi-idhnillahi ta'ala, to you, the listeners, and the production team. Barakallah feekum. Inshallah, we'll join you tomorrow afternoon, Thursday afternoon, from 2 to 3 p.m. From myself, Ma'alima Shakira Hanta, assalamu alaikum wa rahmatullahi ta'ala wa barakatuh.
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0: Today's broadcast of 40 Durood was generously sponsored for the Isale Tawab of Nabi Sallallahu Alaihi Wasallam and all Marhumin, including our beloved parents, Dawood and Hawa Sainvala, Hafez Suleiman and Aisha Rawat and all Marhumin. 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

Assalamu alaikum wa rahmatullahi wa barakatuh. Welcome to the Early Breakfast Show on Radio Islam International. My name is Habib Bobat, and inshallah, I'll be keeping you company this morning right up till 6 a.m. It is Thursday morning, the 23rd of July, 2026. It is the 8th of Safar, 1448. Ahlan wa sahlan wa marhaban bikum. A very warm welcome to one and all those who are listening to us locally via the medium wave frequency 1548, those who are listening to us nationally via the satellite, and those who are listening to us across the globe on www.radioislam.co.za. We make dua that Allah Rabbul Izzah keep us with afiyah, Allah keep us under His watchful eye, Allah keep us with istiqama, Allah keep us from amongst the dhakirin and shakirin. May Allah Rabbul Izzah make us successful in this world and the year after. May Allah convert our evil deeds into good deeds, as we refer to as a takfir al-sayyi'at. And may Allah Rabbul Izzah bless us with the kalima at the time of our death, resurrect us with the iman, and make us amongst the righteous and the pious ones on the day of qiyamah. May He bless us with the intercession and the shafa'ah of the Prophet sallallahu alayhi wasallam. And may He bless us with the honor of drinking the Hawd al-Kawthar from the hands of the Prophet sallallahu alayhi wasallam. Brothers and sisters, a mu'min continues to do reflection on a regular basis to continue to assess his life, to see where he is going. It is like a person who is driving a car. He's got the side mirrors and he's got the rear view mirror. And nowadays you even have cameras fitted within your vehicle to help you see your surroundings, to help you see the rear, and to see whether you are on track or not, and whether there's harm or not surrounding you. And therefore a mu'min in life also continues to look in the mirrors of life, to see right, to see left, to see ahead of him the windscreen, and to see the rear through the rear view mirror. Because if a person does not, you can end up with a blind spot. As they say in driving, if you don't check your blind spots, you can end up in serious trouble. In the same way, in life also, there are blind spots. If we are not aware of, it could cause us serious, serious harm. And on a daily basis, Allah Rabbul Izzah gives us a reminder. Where's our mirrors, if you may ask, in real life? Well, in real life is the adhan. The very first mirror in life is as-salatu khayrun min an-nawm, which the muadhin starts off at the time of fajr. There is a mirror for us. If we do not look into that mirror and respond to the call of the muadhin, it means we are not looking in the mirror and adjusting our pace or adjusting our ways when we are moving. Likewise, sometimes you pass, a huge boulder. Sometimes you can pass a huge crater also. And if you are not looking, in both cases, you can end up in a very disastrous situation. So in life also, there are certain things that Allah has prohibited, that Allah Rabbul Izzah has put into place for our own well-being. If we do not look after it, if we do not safeguard ourselves, we can fall into that crater. We can fall and hurt ourselves. So life is a journey, and we are traveling it to the Akhirah, and we have sufficient reminders on all sides. أَوَلَمْ نُعَمِّرْكُمْ مَا يَتَذَكَّرُ فِيهِ مَنْ تَذَكَّرُ وَجَاءَكُمُ النَّذِيرُ. Allah says, did we not give you a long life, and did we not give you sufficient reminders about your final abode and your destination in life? And وَجَاءَكُمُ النَّذِيرُ here refers to even your old age. Did you not see old age arriving? Did you not see grey hair visiting you? All of these are reminders to a mu'min that life is a journey and we're all working towards a common destination. May Allah Rabbul Izzah make us successful. Ameen.

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1: Today's narration is an authentic narration that comes in Sahih al-Bukhari as well as Sahih Muslim. And it is to do with the Banu Salama tribe. So it is written here, عن جابر رضي الله تعالى عنه قال خلت البقاع حول المسجد. 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Let's relocate altogether and come closer to the Prophet sallallahu alayhi wasallam. فبلغ ذلك النبي صلى الله عليه وسلم. So this news reached the Prophet of Allah that the Banu Salima tribe, they are thinking of relocating and coming closer to the masjid because of the plot that has become available. فقال لهم. 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He asked the question. قالوا نعم يا رسول الله قد أردنا ذلك. So the Prophet of Allah sallallahu alaihi wasallam was waiting for the answer, and they said, yes, O Nabi of Allah, we indeed intend to do so. We want to come closer to the masjid. فقال بني سلمة دياركم تكتب آثاركم. Prophet of Allah said, O Banu Salima, remain where you are. Remain where you are. Diyarukum tuktabu atharukum. Diyarukum tuktabu atharukum. He repeated the statement twice. Just stay where you are and you'll get your reward for all this distance that you are going to cover to come to the masjid. And you remain in your locality. Don't come closer to the masjid. Just remain where you are. فَقَالُوا مَا يَصُرُّنَا أَنَّا كُنَّا تَحَوَّلْنَا. So they said, O Nabi of Allah, if you said it, then we would not have been pleased if we had moved. We would not have been pleased if we had moved. After you have expressed your desire that we should remain where we are, stay where you are, for your footsteps will be recorded. Stay where you are, for your footsteps will be recorded. So if you look at this incident and this hadith, there's a reflection here. And that is, most people dream of shortening their difficult journeys. Now, just to give you an indication as to where this locality is found. You know where Masjid Al-Qiblatain is nowadays? You know where it is? Right. Around that area, that's where the Banu Salima tribe used to live in Medina. Now, from that point to Masjid al-Nabawi sallallahu alaihi wasallam is a bit of a distance. It is a bit of a distance. So, under normal circumstances, people dream of shortening the difficult journeys. The Banu Salima wanted to move closer to the masjid, and their intention was noble. It would make attending the congregational prayers easier. But the Prophet sallallahu alaihi wasallam drew their attention to something that they had overlooked. And that is that their journey itself was a means of reward. Their journey itself was a means of reward. And the footsteps that they were taking was been recorded in their favor, in terms of thawab and in terms of good deeds. And the Prophet sallallahu alaihi wasallam repeated this phrase not once but twice. He said, stay where you are, your footsteps will be recorded. And why did he repeat it? Because he wanted this lesson to remain in their hearts, that every single footstep that you take, every meter that you've walked, every effort that you have made to answer the call of Allah is written by Allah Rabbul Izzah. And the believer may think he is simply walking to the masjid. In reality, he is filling his books of good deeds with so much and so much of thawab. Because yesterday also we did that, you're walking to the masjid and walking back from the masjid to your family. قَدْ جَمَعَ اللَّهُ لَكَ كُلَّهُ ذَلِكَ, that Allah has gathered all that reward for you. You're going and you're coming. So, as the Quran also says, إِنَّا نَحْنُ نُحْيِي الْمَوْتَى وَنَكْتُبُ مَا قَدَّمُوا وَآثَارَهُمْ. We read it every day in Surah Yasin. 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So many scholars explain that the one meaning of آثَارُهُمْ could mean their footsteps, amongst other meanings that are also quoted in the tafsir of this ayah. So again, the mu'min thinks differently. The outlook of a believer is different from the outlook of every other person in life. The Prophet sallallahu alaihi wasallam was teaching us to appreciate the reward that we might not have considered. Sometimes Allah Rabbul Izzah places us further from the place of worship or from the act of worship. Sometimes He places extra effort between us and the obedience, and that effort is never wasted. What feels like inconvenience in this world may become enormous reward in the year after. Ajib. And there was a town where we visited here in close by region, Balfour. So I met a person who takes his kids to Heidelberg for Hifz. So he's covering quite a bit of distance every day just to ensure that his kids get good madrasa and good education, school also. So I said, why don't you just move there? So he said, no, it gives me a good chance and a good time to reflect on things, Maulana, to clear my mind, and also the reward of traveling and back and spending time with the kids. So his entire outlook at the end of the day was different compared to another person. And so we've seen it. And it's a very common thing. That's just a basic example that I've given you. You see people doing the commute every day from Witbank to Middelburg to attend the school there, maybe the Muslim school. And people travel every day, up and down, up and down. I mean, you could, the most sensible thing would be, okay, let me go move into Middelburg altogether because the kids are there. But people have different outlooks. Some for dunya, some for deen, some for the akhirah, some for their own benefit in this dunya only. A mu'min continues to see things differently compared to somebody else. So every time when there's great inconvenience, it's also an opportunity for us to turn it into an act of ibadah and an act of reward. The same way the Banu Salima tribe wanted to move closer to the masjid of Rasulullah sallallahu alaihi wasallam, the Prophet sallallahu alaihi wasallam told them, remain where you are and focus on the rewards that you will get. The other reasons that the ulama mention is that the Prophet of Allah sallallahu alaihi wasallam wanted all the strategic areas of Medina to remain inhabited and for the people to be scattered in all these strategic locations so that it serves a security purpose, and it also helps in what they say in our term, in the urban planning and also in the town planning of Medina. So if you have loyal people who are scattered all over in Medina, you are safe. You must know that the Jews were still living amongst the Muslims in Medina. And the only way to break the hegemony of the Jews and to ensure that they don't remain a threat is to have your people scattered all over in Medina so that there isn't any weak point in the city. That's one of the reasons that the ulama have also given. SubhanAllah.

0: 5 a.m. to 6 a.m, the Early Breakfast Show gets your morning going.
1: Let's look at what's happening in the world, and we start off with our first story this morning, alive or dead. 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
2: And Ahmed Al-Banna is watching the moment his family realized he was alive. He'd been missing for more than a year. They believed he was dead and even held a mourning ceremony. Instead, he'd been in a coma, hospitalized, and then detained in an Israeli prison. The day that changed his life forever began with a trip to collect a bag of flour in northern Gaza.
3: A massive explosion hit me. I was injured in several places and lost consciousness. I woke up in an Israeli hospital where they told me I had been in a coma for 2 months.
2: From the hospital, Hamada was transferred to an Israeli prison. He says his ordeal in detention still haunts him. Hamada's story raises the question, how many other families are still waiting for a knock on the door, a phone call, or information about what happened to their loved ones? Dion says more than 11,000 people are still unaccounted for in Gaza. Families say often the hardest part is not the loss, but the lack of answers. Munder Sukkar's only son disappeared during the war. The family say they had been preparing for his engagement ceremony, a moment of joy they were never able to celebrate.
4: There is still no definitive answer. Every institution tells me he's not in Israeli detention, but that is not 100% confirmed. They tell me maybe your son is being held somewhere, but how can I live with maybe for more than a year?
2: Rights groups say Israeli authorities are obliged to release any information they have about missing Palestinians.
5: Under international humanitarian law, particularly under the Geneva Conventions, the occupying power has obligations to fulfill, including providing and disclosing all available information regarding those who are forcibly disappeared and missing persons.
2: For Hamada's family, his return is like a miracle, but it also highlights the pain of the thousands of other families waiting, unsure if their loved ones are alive or dead. Ibrahim Al-Khalili, Al Jazeera, Gaza City, Palestine.
1: Allah al-Musta'an, imagine the family having a mourning session over you and thinking that you have already left this place and this dunya, only to discover a year later that you're still alive. That is the situation. We move on to the next story. India's cockroach protest movement continued despite police crackdown.
6: To India now, where supporters of the youth-led Cockroach Janta Party have been protesting against the Prime Minister and his Education Minister. Well, the unrest was triggered by the cancellation of a national medical entrance exam after question papers were leaked. Around 2 million students sat the exam in May, but it was later scrapped, with about a dozen student suicides linked to its cancellation. A retest was held last month. Neha Punia joins us live from New Delhi. So, Neha, does it look like the protest is still growing?
7: Absolutely. On Monday, we saw this group, which started as a satirical online movement, call for a march to parliament. And we saw unprecedented scenes in the national capital of New Delhi. Tens of thousands of people showed up. They broke through barricades. They marched to parliament's gates before they were pushed back. Since then, because of what is being called a brutal police crackdown, police teams using tear gas shells and sticks to push protesters back, there's been anger growing on the ground. So in the last 2 days, we've seen how protesters have stayed put at the protest site of Jantar Mantar in the heart of New Delhi. In the last few hours, we're hearing that 16 metro stations in and around that protest site have been shut by officials citing quote-unquote security concerns. Videos circulating online show protests taking place inside metro stations, some people claiming they're inside some of these metro stations, not being allowed to leave, and there's sloganeering happening inside. So it looks like people are still trying to make their way to this protest site. And, the Kokra Janata Party has been posting videos online. We've been on the ground as well, and it's certainly packed. People there saying that after what happened on Monday with the police crackdown, that's only strengthened their resolve to not call off the protest. They are still demanding the education minister's resignation and say they will not back down until that happens.
6: Now we're seeing mainstream political parties pick up on this issue. How is that playing out in Parliament?
7: We've seen protests inside Parliament with members of the opposition party wearing black as a mark of protest. They have jointly now demanded the education minister's resignation on the floor of the House. They're forcing the government to hold a debate on this as well. The government claims it's ready to talk, but it's not engaged with the demand of the education minister's resignation. The government also seems to be reaching out to these protesters. There are some reports suggesting that there will be a meeting between a senior minister and Mr. Modi's government and representatives of the Kokra Janata Party. Remember, they've already met ministers once on Monday, but no assurances were made. And soon after that, police crackdown happened. So the party, the Kokra Janata Party, is claiming that they will only talk to the government if ministers come to the protest site. Experts say that's highly unlikely, but pressure on the government is growing also because Rahul Gandhi, the main opposition...
1: Yeah, the Cockroach Janata Party, they are making serious waves in India and reviving the political ambition within the youth. We move on to the final story this morning. Hexet estimates cost of Iran war at $37.5 billion.
8: When U.S. President Donald Trump was campaigning for his second term in the White House, he promised less U.S. interaction with foreign affairs. 18 months later, and 5 months into the U.S.'s war with Iran, it appears less America first and more of an unending foreign war of choice, which has already cost billions of dollars.
9: Senator, the estimate we have as of today is $37.5 billion.
10: And that represents the cost of the war through what period of time?
9: Through now for certain aspects of it, but also MILPAY, O&M, other anticipated costs through September 30th.
8: Hegseth and General Dan Kane appeared before Congress in a bid to secure more funding to continue the conflict. Instead, they were slammed by senators and heckled by protesters.
9: Would like to get
11: just
9: a nuclear weapon to wield it against us.
11: Of the war to believe, because it's either over or it's not over. It's within 2 weeks or it's not 2 weeks. We have no missiles or we have missiles.
9: Your characterization of this incredible effort as a failure is reckless.
12: You would have heard me say how amazing our warfighters are.
9: I heard failure. I heard exactly what you said. I will tell you how I used the word failure.
12: Because I used the word failure to their leaders. You, sir, are the failure, not the men and women who are on that front line.
8: And it seems U.S. Congress aren't the only ones not happy with the Trump administration's actions. It's just over 100 days until the U.S. midterm elections, and the latest polls have revealed that the U.S. president's approval rating is sitting at a record low. Only 36% approve of Trump's performance, 59% disapprove, and 4% are undecided. They're driven by U.S. foreign policy and the knock-on effect the war with Iran and the Strait of Hormuz blockages has had on inflation, including the price of fuel. All this comes as Trump says the U.S. is preparing to bomb an alleged nuclear site called Pickaxe Mountain, which is located near Iran's damaged Natanz uranium enrichment facility.
13: And we're not finished at all, but if we left right now, it would take them a long time, years, years to rebuild. But we're not leaving right now.
8: So, as the U.S. military completes its 11th consecutive night of strikes on Iran, and President Trump threatens more attacks, It appears even Congress may be unable to stop this costly conflict from escalating. Christina Shimich, TRT World.

0: This Fajr Adhan is brought to you by Africa Muslims Agency. 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

0: This Fajr Adhan is brought to you by Africa Muslims Agency. 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
2: 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Fajr is setting this morning in Johannesburg at 5:31, sunrise will be at 6:52, Dhuhr Salah will be at 12:19, Asr Shafi'i at 3:16, Asr Hanafi at 4:01, Maghrib Salah is at 5:40, and Aisha is at 6:57 p.m. Durban Fajr setting this morning at 5:24, sunrise at 6:47, Dhuhr Salah at 12:07, Asr Shafi'i at 2:58, Asr Hanafi at 3:41, Maghrib Salah at 5:21, and Aisha is at 6:41 p.m. Looking at the financials for the hour, the rand to the dollar currently trading at 16:35. The Saudi riyal at the moment is at 4:36, and Mahar Fatimi today is sitting at 48,162. It has climbed up slightly, and the Zakat Nisab is gone to 19,264 rand.

0: So alhamdulillah, we had a wonderful turnout last night at the Nurul Islam Masjid for Mufti Anas Yunus's program, and what a good response, mashallah, from the community. The program, I was looking last night, ran for close to 2 hours, 1 hour 43 minutes in total. And alhamdulillah, everybody sat right till the end and enjoyed the program, and most importantly, took a lesson. Tonight, we will be in Rustenburg, inshallah, and then tomorrow night, we will be in Klerksdorp. On Saturday, we'll be in Durban Central, we'll be at the North Beach Musalla, and on Sunday, we'll be in Pietermaritzburg. That's basically the lineup for the next few days, and inshallah, I'll be also together with the guests, and therefore, I'll catch up with you, inshallah, next week on this particular slot. Let's move on. And we listen to the tafsir of the Noble Quran with Mawlana Khalid Pando.
1: أعوذ بالله من الشيطان الرجيم بسم الله الرحمن الرحيم ذلك من أنباء الغيب نوحيه إليك وما كنت لديهم إذ أجمعوا أمرهم وهم يمكرون. Ayat number 102. Allah Ta'ala is summarizing the whole story in a beautiful way, establishing the risalat of Muhammadur Rasulullah sallallahu alaihi wasallam. There are four aspects of iman in the Quran. One is Allah is one and alone, and He is in charge and His attributes. Number two, the Quran is the word of Allah subhanahu wa ta'ala, and wahi is reality. Allah ta'ala communicates with anbiya alayhi wassalatu wassalam. And the third part of iman is risalat, nubuwat, prophethood, messengers, is a reality and a truth, a haq, which by which Allah Ta'ala favors mankind by having direct contact with mankind through Anbiya alayhi salatu wassalam. And the fourth one is that we are going to die and we're going to be presented in front of Allah subhanahu wa ta'ala. So the ayat before was the concern of Yusuf ala nabiyyina wa alayhi salatu wassalam, تَوَفَّنِي مُسْلِمًا وَالْحِقْنِي بِالصَّالِحِينَ. Oh Allah, when my time comes to die, make sure that I die as a Muslim, as one who is obedient and surrendered to you. And my lot be with the Salihin on the day of Qiyamah and in Jannah. Allah Ta'ala accept this dua on our behalf as well. The reality is, Allah Ta'ala began the surah was, نَحْنُ نَقُصُّ عَلَيْكَ أَحْسَنَ الْقَصَصِ بِمَا أَوْحَيْنَا إِلَيْكَ هَذَا الْقُرْآنِ. This Quran Kareem, which we have revealed unto you, we tell you the most beautiful story. Beautiful not only in its facts, but in the morals, in the lessons, in the iman, in the akhlaq, in the way things work. Allah Ta'ala is explaining this to Nabi Kareem, sallallahu alayhi wa sallam. Dharik, this word dharik alone means this all that we have said from ayat number one. We are on 102 ayats, up to 101 ayats, over 100 ayat. Allah Ta'ala must have taught us maybe close to 200 lessons in this surah. Min amba'il ghaib, from the information, news, events of the unseen. George Sale say, a secret of history. Shah Sahib writes here, ye kisi kitab mein itni tafseel ke saath pehle nazil nahi hui. In the Torah or the Injil, in the Bible or in the Testament, the story of Yusuf alayhi salatu wasalam may be very little there, but in such detail, from the day one when he saw the dream, what the brothers plotted, what they did, and Allama Yusuf Ali draws the conclusion here that many times people plot evil for us, but Allah makes it a stepping stone for success. Allah makes it a stepping stone for success. It is of the greatness of Allah subhanahu wa ta'ala. He inspires Anbiya alayhi salatu wa salam. And through the Anbiya, the Ummah at the moment is that we don't get stuck in adversity, but we make it an opportunity. And that was the whole seerah of Nabi Kareem sallallahu alayhi wa sallam as well. Like Yusuf ala nabiyyina wa alayhi salatu wa salam, the brothers connived, they plotted, and this, Allah Ta'ala explains this in the second part here of the ayat here. ذَلِكَ مِنْ أَنْبَاءِ الْغَيْبِ 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together, the wife of the minister tried to seduce Yusuf ala Nabiyyina wa alayhi salatu wasalam. Then she got all her acquaintance with her to support her in her mission and say to Yusuf alayhi salam, you're going to do what we tell you, otherwise you're going to go to prison. Yusuf alayhi salam said, rather prison than this day. Just to note also, Yusuf Ali also says, when he was in prison and he told the cupbearer that mentioned me to the king, and the king, and he forgot. He's forgetting. Allah Ta'ala says Shaitan made him forget. But it was to the advantage of Yusuf ala Nabiyyina wa alayhi salatu salam. The time wasn't ripe yet for Yusuf alayhi salatu salam to be released from prison to go onto the throne immediately. If he had come out prematurely, things wouldn't have been the way it had been. So, أجمعوا أمرهم وهم يمكرون and they plotted. One time, two times, three times, four times. But every time they plotted, Allah Ta'ala's help was with Yusuf ala Nabiyyina wa alayhi salatu wa salam. If we go just take a cursory look at the seerah of Nabiya Kareem sallallahu alayhi wa sallam, most honored, most trusted, al-Amin, al-Sadiq, in Makkah al-Mukarramah. 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And the whole machinery starts to try and remove Nabiya Kareem sallallahu alayhi wasallam from the equation so they can take control of Makkah al-Mukarramah and be in the old idol worship and in shirk. But Allah Ta'ala saves Nabiya Kareem sallallahu alayhi wasallam until Hijrah takes place. Very, very difficult time. The boycott of 3 years. When the Sahaba radiallahu ta'ala anhum says that with Rasulullah sallallahu alayhi wa sallam, we used to eat grass, we used to eat leaves. Our droppings used to be like that of goats and sheep. For 3 years, not 1 day, 2 days, not 1 month, 2 months, 3 whole years in the Arabian desert where it can reach up to 50 degrees. Nabi Kareem sallallahu alayhi wa sallam went through all those difficulties as well. So Allah ta'ala is as a precursor. As to the life of Nabi Kareem and mission of Nabi Kareem sallallahu alayhi wa sallam, Allah says, Dhalik, this information that we have given you is from the information of the unseen. Dhalik ibn Ambal ibn Nuhihi, that we reveal unto you proving wahi, proving wahi. May Allah ta'ala increase our iman in Quran. May Allah, the problem with the ummah is we've lost our iman in the Quran. And we don't want to read the Quran. The Quran and Kareem teaches us how to live a good life, how to make life good for everybody else and everything else. May Allah Ta'ala bring us back to the Quran and realize that all we have is by direct wahi from Allah subhanahu wa ta'ala in the form of Quran, wahi matlu, in the form of not Quran but the hadith is wahi ghair matlu. May Allah Ta'ala increase our iman in wahi and our bond with Allah subhanahu wa ta'ala and Anbiya alayhi wa sallam. Ameen.

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1: Assalamu alaikum wa rahmatullahi wa barakatuh. The day today, the 8th of Safar 1448, corresponding to the 23rd of July 2026. In your local news, the KwaZulu-Natal Department of Agriculture and Rural Development says more than 1.5 million cattle have been vaccinated against foot and mouth disease since February. The vaccination campaign has launched after an outbreak affected the dairy industry and small-scale farmers, especially in the Ugu, Herigwala and Amajuba district. Authorities also introduced livestock movement restrictions to help curb the spread of the disease. The department expects to vaccinate more than 200,000 cattle in the Ilembe and Kinkajwayo district by the 5th of August. It says the campaign is ahead of schedule and will continue in Umzinyathi and Amajuba.
2: From January until today, we've employed about 302 young people. When you add these 60, there will be now a difference in the lives of the people of KZN, and we promise that we're also going to be employing data capturers. We'll also be employing admin clerk. They are about to finalize that before the end of this month. If I like, I will say, come back again to prove to you, because by the end of this month in June, we'll have been the first to employ more than 400 young.
1: In other local news, senior crime intelligence officer Ismail Dawood has been granted 10,000 rand bail by the High Court in Johannesburg. Dawood is facing charges of extortion and assault. He's due to appear in the Johannesburg Magistrates Court again on Friday. As part of his bail conditions, Dawood is prohibited from contacting key state witnesses,

0: to have a drink, tea, water, but we can't take long breaks as we have to finish tasks every day.
1: In Yom News, an Israeli airstrike destroyed the El Misri family home in Gaza City Sabra neighborhood overnight, killing Firas and Salsabil El Misri and their fourth children as they slept. The strike hit at around 2 a.m. without warning, causing the upper floor of the two-story home to collapse and burst into flames. The children's grandfather said the family was asleep when they were jolted awake by a powerful explosion. The blaze reduced the family's belongings to ash, leaving the house badly damaged with collapsed walls and debris scattered across the site. And finally, Mexican journalist Francisco Leyva has been found dead in the southern state of Oaxaca, making him at least the fourth journalist to be killed in the country since June. The Oaxaca and Attorney General's office says an investigation is underway into his death and has enlisted the help of the Special Prosecutor's Office for Crimes Against Freedom of Speech. Leyva, 60, was known for reporting on government corruption and violence involving criminal groups operating in Oaxaca. And in your finances now, the rand is trading at 16.40 to the dollar, 22.93 to the pound, and 18.71 to the euro. Gold is trading at 4,135 per fine ounce, and Brent crude oil is at 91.01 a barrel. In your Salah times, in Johannesburg, Zohar sets in at 12.19 p.m. and in Durban at 12.07 p.m. I'm Nina Bambeni with your Radio Islam News at this hour.
2: 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Grow spiritually with tafsir and hadith segments. Sabahul Muslim, the only way to start your day.

السلام عليكم ورحمة الله وبركاته. أهلا وسهلا ومرحبا بكم and welcome to صباح المسلم Drive Time on Radio Islam International. يوم الخميس, a Thursday morning, the 8th of Safar 1448, which is also the 23rd of July 2026. Sulaiman Rawat is the name. By the permission, the grace, the mercy, the decision, the decree, and the will of Allah Tabaraka wa Ta'ala, I will be keeping you company between now and 9 a.m. We welcome those listening to us on the radio in Gauteng, medium wave 1548. Those listening to us throughout South Africa, DSTV's audio bouquet, channel 826. Those listening to us throughout Southern Africa, free-to-air satellite decoders. And then those listening to us globally via audio streaming on the website radioislam.co.za. Well, we begin the name by, or we begin the day by reflecting on the name of Allah Tabaraka wa Ta'ala, Al-Khabir. So the scholars explain that every Muslim should entertain the firm belief that Allah is Allah's knowledge engulfs and encompasses every single atom in the heavens and earth, and whatever is between them, and His power is perfect over all things. Anything, no matter how microscopic it is, no matter how far away it is, and no matter how many layers and veils it is buried in, cannot be hidden from the gaze and the knowledge of Allah Tabaraka wa Ta'ala. Whatever Allah wants, whenever He wants, and whatever He wants, Allah can present it. And this is where Luqman said to his son, Ya Bunayya, O my son, innaha intaku mithqala habbatin min khardal, if it be anything equal to the weight of a grain of a mustard seed, fatakun fi sakhra, and though it be in a rock, o fi samawat, or in the heavens, o fil ard, or in the earth, ya'ti biha Allah, Allah will bring it forth. So every particle, even equal to a mustard seed, is in the knowledge of Al-Khabir. When man does good or evil, then this is seen by Al-Khabir. These actions will definitely be brought forward in the Day of Judgment. This means that one will be recompensed for his actions. The example of a mustard seed has been given, since it is so small that it cannot tilt the pans of a scale. According to a hadith, if a person has to do any action in a stone which has no holes, no door, and no windows, Allah will make it apparent to the people no matter what that action may be. Because Allah is Al-Latif, the knower of all fine details, and Al-Khabir, the being that He is fully aware.

Our dua for this morning, narrated by Ali ibn Abi Talib radiyallahu an, recorded in the Sunan of Imam Tirmidhi rahimahullah. Allahumma lakal hamdu kalladhi taqul wa khayran mimma naqul. Oh Allah, praise belongs to you just as you say and better than how we say it. Praise belongs to you just as you say and better than how we say it. I've explained previously that every dua and supplication does not necessarily have to contain a direct request, but every dua and supplication has the praise of Allah tabaraka wa ta'ala in it, or most duas. And at times, just by praising Allah, you're acknowledging Allah and you're acknowledging your need in front of Allah. Needs that perhaps even you are not aware of, but Allah may be aware of. Hence, this dua is purely praise of Allah. That, oh Allah, praise belongs to you just as you say and better than how we say it. Allahumma lakal hamdu kalladhi taqul wa khayran mimma naqul.

0: So first up, we're going to be speaking in a short while to Outer's Wayne Duvenage, inshallah. Wayne is going to be talking to us about South African motorists warned to get ready to receive fines for traffic offences they did not commit. Then just after 6:30, the recitation of Surah Yasin, Tafsir, and the newspaper headlines will follow. After 7, our hadith for the morning, Mawajah with the competition, Tafsir of Surah to Rum. We'll talk about how much fake sick notes are costing South Africans. After 8, we have our community profile for the week, inshallah. And we continue our discussion on Sahabiyat of African heritage. Towards the end of the program, we talk about the Durban University of Technology becoming the first institution in Africa to host the prestigious Data Scientia International Symposium. So that's what you can look forward to between now and 9 o'clock here on Sabah al-Muslim. You can WhatsApp us, whatever's on your mind, 0727861548, and you can email smr at radioislam.co.za.
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0: The organization Undoing Tax Abuse, Outer CEO Wayne Duvenage, has warned that South African motorists are risking being penalized for infringements they didn't commit under the country's new traffic laws. He warned that number plate cloning happens frequently in South Africa, which would cause severe problems under the ARTO system. Wayne joins us this morning on the line. A very good morning and welcome.
9: Good morning. Nice to be with you today.
0: So this is about number plate cloning, and what are the other risk factors with this ARTO system?
9: Well, even if it's not number plate cloning, if you own more than one vehicle, even though somebody else drives that vehicle, you've got to be very careful, because if you do not redirect the fines always come to the owner, to the driver of the vehicle, you will pick up the demerit points when they start kicking in, and you get penalized accordingly. So it's very important that all fines are redirected, even though you may own the vehicle, but to the driver. And if you don't do that, it's going to accumulate on the owner of the vehicle. So our concern is that even if you do redirect, if RTIA is not efficient and does the redirections, then you have a problem. And we know that they are inefficient. The second thing is we don't have the tribunal, the appeals tribunal, in place yet. So if you've got a dispute with the RTIA's lack of conducting the work properly, the appeals tribunal doesn't exist. So now you have an even bigger problem. And our concern is that R2 is not ready administratively. And this is going to create a lot of anxiety for society.
0: So your concern is not with the system itself. It's about the efficiency and the ability to manage the system in a manner that doesn't create these issues.
9: Yeah, that's largely it. And also, you know, they've released the regulations without public consultation. So there are a number of regulations that want to be queried and might have to change if there is a meaningful consultation and issues are arisen by a number of players out there, a number of fleet owners. And remember, there are a lot of organizations out there who are not happy with R2. So government's not listening. And we've seen this movie before. They don't want to acknowledge and take into account the concerns that are raised by civil society. The scheme could collapse and it'll have to start again. So it is very, very inefficient, by the way.
0: What are the options then? Is it necessary now to go the legal route?
9: Well, we have gone to court. We've laid charges, our papers last week. We believe that the launch needs to be interdicted so that we can deal with these regulations and where there be no consultation, as well as the having the appeals tribunal in place. That's the first thing, and hopefully the courts will hear us. The second thing is Salga have also brought a court case saying that municipalities aren't ready. And remember, it's not just R2, it's not just the RTA, the Road Traffic Infringement Agency, is actually the municipalities who are a big partner in this. If they're not ready, if their administration is not up to par, then the scheme fails before it even gets started at the municipality. So it is a combination of the system is extremely cumbersome, it is not efficient, and the systems are not updated. So we have a big problem coming our way, and the alternative is for the minister to stop, get all this input, let's get it fixed, because it can work, but only if the system is accurate and they've got the wherewithal to do it. That's the first thing. And secondly, if she doesn't, well, then we'll just see the system collapse over time, which is what happened with e-tolls and which is what happens in many government institutions if they do not fix the administration side of things.
0: If I were to be blunt, there are many who have the opinion that an inefficient system then is ripe for corruption.
9: Absolutely. Absolutely. Because now you have points mounting up and no way to fix it. And if you are a driver, if driving is part of your job, you're a sales rep or a driver for a company, you cannot afford to have your license revoked because you've maxed out the points. And you will see the traffic police, who already take bribes, really feasting on this situation. And when people don't want to, even if people don't want to pay bribes, it's not in their culture to do so. When you've got a decision to make to have a job and food on the table and pay a bribe, I can tell you what's going to happen. People are going to pay the bribe because they are trapped in an inefficient system that forces them to not abide by the law. So, yeah, you're quite right. It's going to feed the corruption monster out there.
0: Wayne, thank you so much for your time. Much appreciated.
9: Pleasure. All the best. Bye.
0: Right, it's now 6:30, time for the headlines. Then the recitation of Surah Yasin this morning by Sheikh Yasser Qureshi.
7: Sabah al-Muslim is brought to you by Mercedes-Benz Johannesburg South. Agents for Mercedes-Benz cars, Mercedes-Benz vans, and Mercedes EQ. The only Muslim-owned Mercedes-Benz dealership in Johannesburg.
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11: Assalamu alaikum wa rahmatullahi wa barakatuh. In your news headlines locally, the KwaZulu-Natal Department of Agriculture and Rural Development says more than 1.5 million cattle have been vaccinated against foot and mouth disease since February.
12: From January until today, we've employed about 302 young people. When you add these 60, there will be now a difference in the lives of the people of KZN. And we promise that we're also going to be employing data capturers, will also be employing admin clerk. They are about to finalize that before the end of this month. If I like, I will say, come back again to prove to you, because by the end of this month in June, we'll have been the first to employ more than 400 young.
11: On the African continent, an intense heat wave has gripped Egypt, forcing residents to adopt coping measures while disrupting work schedules, tourism and agriculture across the country.
13: We work 8 hours a day. It's exhausting. Now we take more breaks than usual to have a drink, tea, water, but we can't take long breaks as we have to finish tasks every day.
11: In your Umma News, an Israeli airstrike destroyed the Al-Misri family home in the Gaza City Sabra neighborhood overnight, killing Firaz and Salsabil Al-Misri and their four children as they slept. And lastly, Mexican journalist Francisco Olivia has been found dead in the southern state of Oaxaca, making him at least the fourth journalist to be killed in the country since June. I'm Nina Bambeni with your news headlines.
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14: 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This includes both of our parents, Dawood and Hawa Sainwala, Hafez Suleiman and Aisha Rabat in Orman Humin. 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

0: 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Ismail and Fatima Musa Jiva, Wally and Amina Musa Jiva, sponsored by Shai Jiva Trust, Devlin Cash and Carry, PP Cascaro Motors, PP Model, PP Taxi City, PP Louis Bota, PP M1 Robertsham, 24-hour car 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Motors of the Deer, for all the Gabru, Hassam, Patel and Ali families, sponsored by Gabru and family, and various anonymous sponsors. 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
4: Nina, good morning and welcome.
5: Good morning. Thank you for having me.
4: Experts tell how to root out the rot inside SAPS. This is in the Star.
5: Yes, the South African Police Service finds itself at crossroads as aspects demand a sweeping transformation that tackles the root causes of its integrity and leadership crisis rather than settling for surface-level solutions.
4: South Africa's economy could triple to 21 trillion, says former statistician Lakhola.
5: Yes, South Africa's economy, currently valued at 7 trillion, has the potential to triple to 21 trillion. And this striking perspective comes from the former statistician, General Phalile Hohla, who on Tuesday sounded the alarm, rising unemployed and deepening poverty, they're casting long shadows over the nation's democratic future.
4: Advocate Johnson sparks controversy with IDEC request for MP's affidavit.
5: So Advocate Andrea Johnson, head of the Independent Directorate Against Corruption, requested a Section 27 affidavit from MP Fadil Adams, and the decision set off a wave of concern that she may have pushed the limits of IDEC's authority, perhaps yielding it to influence or suspend Police Minister Senzo Mkhunu, who pressed the IDEC to investigate Adams' claims that senior officers tampered with criminal dockets he submitted in October 2024.
4: Too old at 75 in the Citizen.
5: So not on your life, says the DA about the Joburg mayoral candidate Helen Zille. During her campaign, she has scaled buildings, been snorkeling and even mowed grass. Besides, she took down two ANC administrations in the Western Cape and in the Cape Town. She can do the same in Johannesburg, campaign manager Asho Sarupen says. What Joburg needs is not a face. It needs someone who is going to fix it.
4: Plumbers reject City's new contracting model in the Mercury.
5: The independent plumbers working for the eThekwini municipality have vowed to reject the new working conditions that aim to absorb them under main contractors.
4: Urgent reforms in SAPS needed amid crisis also in the Mercury.
5: Yes, the South African Police Service stands at a critical juncture with experts calling for a comprehensive system overhaul that moves beyond superficial fixes to address deep-seated issues of integrity and leadership.
4: Then in the Cape Times, Andrew Chauke cleared of misconduct.
5: So the South African Director of Public Prosecutions Advocate Andrew Chauke has been cleared of all misconduct allegations and declared fit to hold office.
4: PIC crisis deepens as Godongwana weighs stability measures.
5: So Finance Minister Enoch Godongwana is considering measures to restore stability at the Public Investment Corporation, which manages about 3.6 trillion, largely on behalf of government employees' pension savings.
4: And then Ramaphosa has no choice but to testify, Hlophe tells the committee.
5: Yes, MK Party Parliament Leader Dr. John Hlophe has argued that President Cyril Ramaphosa must personally appear before the Section 89 Impeachment Committee, not through a legal representative or intermediary, as his evidence was central to the process.
4: All right, Nina, thanks for that look at the morning newspapers.
5: Only a pleasure.
4: 3 minutes to seven, let's get a weather update. We normally take the weather from News 24. I mentioned where we're taking it from because different weather apps may say different things. We're looking at a maximum today of 22 and a minimum of 5. Tomorrow, 21 and 3, slightly cooler. Saturday, 20 and 4. Sunday, 20 and 5. So pretty much around a similar kind of weather pattern for the next couple of days. I see Port Elizabeth, there's some rain predicted today. Durban, 24 degrees, cloudy but warm, and it will remain the same early to mid-20s for the next couple of days in Durban. Their minimums are much higher. Cape Town, 16 degrees today, but with a minimum of 8, and it improves a little bit into the weekend, 18, 10, 29, but no rain predicted in Cape Town as well. So that's a quick look at your morning newspapers.

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2: Assalamu alaikum wa rahmatullahi wa barakatuh. The date today, the 8th of Safar 1448, corresponding to the 23rd of July 2026. In your local news, the Nkambinde inquiry has found suspended South Gauteng Director of Public Prosecutions Advocate Andrew Chauke fit to hold office, clearing the way for his reinstatement. Chauke was suspended in July last year after concerns were raised about his handling of several high-profile cases and the performance of his office. The Presidency and the National Prosecuting Authority are expected to announce the process for his formal return.
3: Whether Shamila Batoi was going to give evidence today or not, the next logical thing is to keep the ball rolling, to keep matters moving. Who will you call next? And that completely unraveled. We saw that eventually the evidence leaders conceded that two of the witnesses had indicated that they were going to withdraw and not interested or would not be giving evidence. Others that maybe would need until the end of February because they were currently involved in other matters. And so there was just not sort of a follow through. And Justice Nkabinde, Bess Nkabinde, said as much to the evidence leaders, and she just was not impressed that they just seemed completely unprepared.
2: In other local news, South African businessman Patrice Motsepe says he has no plans to enter politics, dismissing speculation that he could one day run for the country's presidency. Motsepe, who has been linked to succeeding his brother-in-law, President Cyril Ramaphosa, said South Africa has many capable leaders and does not need him in politics. Ramaphosa's second and final term ends in 2029. The billionaire also ruled out seeking the FIFA presidency, saying he remains committed to leading the Confederation of African Football, where his current term runs until 2029. And on the African continent, the World Health Organization says more than 1,000 people have died in the Ebola outbreak affecting the Democratic Republic of Congo and neighboring Uganda. The DRC has recorded 2,000.

0: through close contact and infected bodily fluids currently has no approved vaccine or specific treatment. By the time the WHO declared the outbreak a public health emergency of international concern in May, the virus had already been spreading undetected for weeks. It warned last week that Ebola had, over the past month, expanded faster than any previous outbreak.
1: In Yemen news, newly elected Hamas leader Khalil al-Hayya says ending Israel's military offensive in Gaza and securing a full Israeli withdrawal are group's top priorities. In his first televised address since taking office, al-Hayya urged mediators involved in ceasefire talks to pressure Israel to honor existing agreements and move negotiations to the next phase. He also said Hamas aims to improve living conditions in Gaza, prevent the displacement of Palestinians, speed up construction efforts, and secure the release of prisoners. And lastly, China has begun a two-day live fire military exercise in parts of the Taiwan Strait. The drills are taking place near China's coast in Fujian province and will run daily from 6 a.m. to 6 p.m. on Thursday and Friday. And in your finances, now the rand is trading at 16.36 to the dollar, 21.90 to the pound, and 18.70 to the euro. Gold is trading at 4,125.56 per fine ounce, and Brent crude oil is at 94.07 a barrel. In your Salah times, in Johannesburg, Zohar sets in at 12.19 p.m. and in Durban at 12.07 p.m. I'm Nina Bambeni with your Radio Islam News at this hour.
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0: Well, Mufti Anas Yunus is currently in South Africa, as you know, as you would have heard. His voice has been on Radio Islam for many a year in various naats and nasheeds. He was saying to us yesterday as well that this is my first trip to South Africa, but I've heard about Radio Islam for a long time because people have told me that they've heard my naats and my nizams on Radio Islam. He was at the Nurul Islam Masjid last night, Newtown Masjid prior to that. Then he was in Polokwane as well as Toyando. And alhamdulillah, there's been good responses, good crowds. The programs have been well received. People have been quite inspired and uplifted by his renditions. Now he moves towards the northwest, Rustenburg tonight, inshallah, Masjid Ashara Mubashara, the newly built masjid in Rustenburg. So that's where the program will be taking place tonight, inshallah. And the details are on the social media in terms of his itinerary for the next week or so, that he will be in South Africa and that he will be conducting programs. Now, the international issue that we're keeping an eye out for is the situation between the U.S. and Iran. I've been giving daily updates, right, since it started, or in the last couple of days since I've been back. We're now moving into 12th. It's been the 12th consecutive night of bombings. So the U.S. bombed Iran for the 12th consecutive night, killing at least two people and wounding 11 others in an attack on a border crossing with Iraq. The Iran Islamic Revolutionary Guard Corps, known as the IRGC, says a tanker is ablaze in the Strait of Hormuz, while the Houthis in Yemen claim that missile and drone strikes on two Saudi tankers in the Red Sea. It's not full-out escalation, but it's ongoing. It's sustained, right, in terms of what's happening currently. Iran's foreign minister says Tehran's defense doctrine is an eye for an eye after Trump warned that U.S. forces would bomb an Iranian bridge or power plant every time Iranian forces hit a ship in the Strait of Hormuz. So an eye for an eye. I wonder how many eyes are going to be lost on both sides, and what's going to be the implication for the broader region and the implication globally, right? It's not only the broader region. The U.S. and Saudi Arabia, though, have reached a landmark nuclear cooperation agreement that would let Riyadh develop civilian uranium enrichment capabilities. Saudi Arabia has confirmed the attack by the Houthis on the state-owned vessel in the Red Sea, reporting that a fire broke out on its bow, though all crew members were unharmed. Oil prices now reach $96 a barrel, the highest level since June the 8th. Okay, let's see how this will play out. We continue to make dua to Allah tabaraka wa ta'ala for the sake of everyone in the region and for the sake of global implication. It's imperative that we continue to make dua to Allah tabaraka wa ta'ala. Coming up in a bit, our hadith for the morning. Then we're going to be talking a little bit more about the Madlanga Commission of Inquiry and what's happening there. Mawaja will be with us just after 7:30, inshallah. Tafsir of Surah Ar-Rum will continue. Then we did speak earlier this morning to Wayne Duvenage about this ARTO system, and he's saying the system itself is not a problem, but it's about whether they don't have the tribunal in place, so you can't appeal, whether they have the capacity to efficiently administer it. And then I raised the concern with him, which he agreed to, that when there's inefficiency, then corruption is going to be rife. People are going to say, I can't appeal it, so I might as well pay a bribe not to get it, because I can't afford to have demerits, I can't afford to lose my license. He gave some examples, the cloning of number plates. Also, if you've got multiple cars on your name, say you've got a car and you drive one car and your wife drives one car and your kids drive another car, and if they incur penalties, it all comes onto your license, unless you've got to now clarify and say it's got to be transferred to them because I wasn't driving. And if that is not efficient, you could end up having your license suspended. So that's something that we discussed with Wayne a little earlier. Still to come, how much do fake sick notes cost South Africans? Maybe you came across a fake sick note as an employer, as a teacher, funny sick notes, funny excuses. You can share your story with us on 072-786-1548. After 8, we've got our community profile. We continue the discussion on Sahabiyat of African descent. And towards the end of the program, we talk about the Durban University of Technology becoming the first institution in Africa to host the prestigious Data Scientia International Symposium. The WhatsApp number, 072-786-1548, and the email address, smr@radioislam.co.za. It's quarter past 7.
1: Hadith discussions on Sabah al-Muslim.
0: 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You do not know in which portion of your food the blessings lie. So previously we spoke about the licking of the fingers. This hadith adds on the aspect of the licking of the plate, and not only the fingers but the plate as well, because there is going to be residue, there is going to be particles of food that's left in the plate or in the bowl or whatever, the container, the wrapper, you know, whatever you're eating from. So don't let that go to waste. You need the barakah. The greater barakah can be in those remaining particles. Even if the barakah is equally spread, why deprive yourself of what remains of the barakah in those particles? And also, like we've previously discussed, it's a sign of an appreciation for the bounty of Allah tabaraka wa ta'ala, that you consume every particle left on your fingers, and in this instance, the plate as well. Yes, at times maybe you cook something and it's a bit stuck to the pot now. Then you should make an effort to remove it, not waste it. Remove it and eat it. And if that also is difficult, right, then leave it outside so that the animals, birds, insects may consume it. But food must not go to waste. And the amount of food that's being wasted, I don't have the stats in front of me now, but I know that somewhere we discussed or I read that if you just take all the food that's wasted, it would be adequate to feed those who are going hungry at the moment. A lot of food is being wasted, even though even in our own country, there's still a massive challenge when it comes to hunger, and when it comes to people not having adequate food. You hear all the time about children who have to go to school and the school has to provide sandwiches for them because they don't have adequate food at home. So let's make shukr to Allah, and let's display gratitude to Allah tabaraka wa ta'ala in terms of the food that we consume and how we consume it. And how we manage the entire process. May Allah tabaraka wa ta'ala grant us the understanding. 17 minutes past 7.
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0: Media Lens on Sabahul Muslim with Ibrahim.
1: Ibrahim, assalamu alaikum wa rahmatullahi wa barakatuh, and welcome.
2: Wa alaikum assalam wa rahmatullahi wa barakatuh.
1: So the Saudi nuclear agreement is making news this morning.
2: Yes, you know, it's now reliably reported that Trump has signed on to the deal. You know, whether or not Congress and the Senate approves it is a different story, especially in this context. Now, you know, the agreement is seen as contentious specifically because it, you know, it lacks some of the safeguards that that many other agreements have. However, there's no at the moment current intent to actually create nuclear weapons, nuclear energy. There is paranoia over the agreement. And so, you know, the agreement will allow Saudi Arabia to generate nuclear energy domestically, and it will have some enrichment capacity and capability, which, you know, is generally widely acknowledged to be legal under the Nuclear Non-Proliferation Treaty. And I mean, it's basically what has what Iran was doing, before the many interventions. So, you know, it wouldn't be a contentious agreement, but because it's the Middle East, it then is seen as one. There's many other countries that have similar agreements with the U.S., and not as much guarantees.
1: So, how's the media reporting on it?
2: You know, the media coverage of the agreement has been quite significant. Ever since its contemplation in 2025, last year, and mainly because of this paranoia. It's basically the pro-Israel lobby in the U.S. Has meant that it's come into broadside, even though your South Korea, your Japan, other countries do have nuclear agreements with the U.S. which are similar in nature. Even your United Arab Emirates, for example, has a nuclear agreement, enrichment agreement with the U.S. But because it's Saudi Arabia, it's the Middle East, the Israelis feel threatened. It has got much coverage. So, in Western media organizations and Western news outlets, it's covered quite significantly. In Middle Eastern news organizations, obviously, again, coverage mainly, either for highlighting, Saudi Arabia's technological modernization advancements, or, because it is regionally, there's a regional component to it. However, for the rest of the world, enrichment is something that most countries, are allowed to practice. And nuclear energy is something that is seen, especially nowadays with the oil price being at the levels they are, and gas prices being at the levels they are. Nuclear enrichment is seen as nuclear energy seen as something that's sustainable, yet even though it may be a bit more environmentally suspect, the new technologies do mean that spent uranium and that is easily stored in a sense protects the environment to a big extent without the negative consequences of your gas, of your oil and your fossil fuels.
1: How do you see this playing out going forward?
2: So with anything that relates to or is seen or perceived as a threat by Israel in the U.S. administration, it's a bit difficult to fully predict how that happened, and what happens there. 1 week the relationship is very strong, 1 week it's not. Benjamin Netanyahu is visiting the U.S. next week and may, have a few meetings with Trump to try and dissuade him or ensure that he changes the deal or the agreement. So, the U.S. support for that agreement could wax and wane depending on the situation and depending on Israel's continued influence within Congress and within the U.S. Elite, in a sense. However, enrichment as a nuclear enrichment and nuclear energy as a mode of of energy generation is only going to increase, especially now with oil prices being the way they are, gas prices being the way they are. You know, your countries such as Germany, you know, which have previously, for example, moved away from nuclear enrichment, are actually thinking about moving back. So, you know, that energy or form of energy generation is going to continue and, you know, will likely endure. And I mean, I think the best way to respond to that is that, you know, there is the nuclear nuclear energy is allowed. And until, you know, total nuclear non-proliferation happens amongst everyone, there's always going to be the need, the want, and in a sense, the will, and legal need for nuclear energy generation, just regionally, but also globally.
1: All right, Ibrahim, as always, shukran so much for your time.
2: Shukran for having me.
1: Assalamu alaikum wa rahmatullahi wa barakatuh.
2: Wa alaikum assalam wa rahmatullahi wa barakatuh.
1: That was this week's Media Lens. We listened to Nasheed leading us into the headlines. Still to come, Mawaja, and then the tafsir of Surah Ar-Rum, and fake sick notes. What's it costing South Africa?

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1: Assalamu alaikum wa rahmatullahi wa barakatuh. In news headlines locally, the Nkambinde inquiry has found suspended South Gauteng Director of Public Prosecutions, Advocate Andrew Chauke, fit to hold office, clearing the way for his reinstatement.
2: Whether Shamila Batoi was going to give evidence today or not, the next logical thing is to keep the ball rolling, to keep matters moving. Who will you call next? And that completely unraveled. We saw that eventually the evidence leaders conceded that two of the witnesses had indicated that they were going to withdraw and not interested or would not be giving evidence. Others that maybe would need until the end of February because they were currently involved in other matters. And so there was just not sort of a follow through. And Justice Nkabinde, Bess Nkabinde, said as much to the evidence leaders, and she just was not impressed that they just seemed completely unprepared.
1: On the African continent, the World Health Organization says more than 1,000 people have died in the Ebola outbreak affecting the Democratic Republic of Congo and neighboring Uganda.
3: The outbreak caused by the Bundibugyo virus was declared on the 15th of May in Ituri province in the DRC before spreading to four other regions in the east of the country. Several cases linked to the Congo's outbreak were then reported in Uganda, linked mostly to Congolese citizens who crossed the border. Kampala says it has gone 3 weeks without registering any new cases. This rare strain of Ebola, which spreads through close contact and infected bodily fluids, currently has no approved vaccine or specific treatment. By the time the WHO declared the outbreak a public health emergency of international concern in May, the virus had already been spreading undetected for weeks. It warned last week that Ebola had, over the past month, expanded faster than any previous outbreak.
1: In your Umma News, newly elected Hamas leader Khalil al-Hayya says ending Israel's military offensive in Gaza and securing a full Israeli withdrawal are group's top priorities. And lastly, China has begun a two-day live-fire military exercise in parts of the Taiwan Strait. The drills are taking place near China's coast in Fujian province and will run daily from 6 a.m. to 6 p.m. on Thursday and Friday. I'm Nina Bambeni with your news headlines.
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0: معوجة السلام عليكم ورحمة الله وبركاته.
1: وعليكم السلام ورحمة الله وبركاته. ما
0: How are you doing?
1: الحمد لله doing very well. ما الحمد لله.
0: Have you ever faked a sick note?
1: I don't recall doing one. Well, sick notes we used particularly in Madrasa in school, the doctor's letter. But I don't recall doing so. No. I know of children that did so. I remember back in school we had one particular friend of ours that was, I think it was not wasn't his father, I think it was his like cousin or someone that was a doctor, and he had a small stack of
0: the notepad.
1: Mm. But it's just that being in school, he didn't have the writing for a doctor. You know, that shorthand is a special art in which you've got to do. It's not just untidy. There's a special way in which you got to do it. I think he got caught 2-3 times, and then they called his father up, and because they realized that he's got these notes, and I think they called his father, and his father took it away, and yeah.
0: They're saying sick notes, fake sick notes, is costing South Africa 18 billion every year. People are paying doctors, probably paying the receptionist.
1: That's a huge amount. 18 billion.
0: You know, like... sometimes you wonder. I remember a couple of years ago, yeah, at Radio Islam as well, there were a number of staff members who were all coming with sick notes from the very same doctor. And then you start noticing and say, well, is this maybe the cheapest doctor in town? Or how come now, you know, everybody's coming with the sick note from the same doctor, where there's no shortage of doctors in Lens? Not to cast any aspersions, but the question arises because unfortunately you live with people who are less than honest these days. So I've been trying to think about whether when I was in school or in madrasa, whether you actually got caught out with a fake sick note. I can't remember of any such incident. An actual fake doctor's letter, right? Where someone stole the pad or got the doctor to write something. I know what used to happen is that if you were sick and you went to the doctor, and the doctor said, yeah, I think after about a day or so, you should... No, doctor, make it 2 days or make it 3 days. And then he'd laugh and, you know what you call it, he'd say, all right, fine, 3 days. And he'd book you off for 3 days, and then you didn't have to go to school for 3 days. And then you'll say, right, I've got the sick note. But that's sort of fake one. That's one where you kind of just coaxed the doctor into doing it. But I don't know if you remember, right? There used to be those forms you had to fill in for Marhum Qari Ismail, Darlum, if you wanted to go home on
1: that is what I thought of first.
0: There was green color forms, right? And then he had that green color pen, and he used to sign it off. What they called it? They had a name for it or something.
1: The parchi,
0: right? So then you had to go there on a Thursday, and then fill in that what time you're going to leave and what time you're going to come back, and then give it to him, and then he would sign it off. Then you give it to the caretaker, to the Nazim, to say, I've got permission. Although it was off, but you needed to formally take permission to go home, and we used to come to Lens. So we did some tricks there with the timings, you know, 7 and then turn it into a 9 and, you know, that kind of stuff after he had signed it, but not a total fake sick note.
1: Yeah. Yeah, I remember those. Those are not exactly sick notes. Those are permission, going home permission letters.
0: Yeah,
1: try to manipulate it a little bit. Otherwise, then roll call, you're not there the next day, Fajr time, and then... It's trouble for you Saturday morning.
0: Correct. Chalo, what's the clue today? Day two.
1: Clue today. Well, today's is, what you're starting off with, Mara, is something, or maybe someone rather, that is noisy. Someone, something that is noisy.
0: Someone or something that is noisy.
1: That's the meaning of the word.
0: Okay. I suppose we'll have to wait and see.
1: We'll have to wait and see. There'll be more clues a little bit later, inshallah.
0: Yeah, let's also put it out to our listeners to see if they have any fake sick note stories.
1: Yeah, it'll be interesting, Ma. It's good to have a laugh sometimes.
0: Maybe, as a teacher, you didn't ever catch out any of your students with fake sick notes.
1: No, not really.
0: You know, the other one now was when your father had to sign. So if you didn't do your homework in madrasa, if you didn't know your sabak,
1: right,
0: tell your father to say. and some students, their fathers had a very easy signature, like they just the initials, you know. And my father had a exceptionally complicated signature. Even if I spent the whole weekend practicing that signature, you couldn't get it right. So the only way you could get away with it is to fake your father's initials and hope that the teacher didn't know what your father's actual signature looks like. To say, yeah, no, I showed my father, I didn't know my sabak. So that one I know. There were ample stories of those when you had your door book and every week your father had to sign to see how much door you did and how much sabak you did and whether you knew your work or you didn't know your work. And then when you had to take your report home, and the parent had to sign the report and you had to take it back. So those are not fake signals, but there were definitely many fake signatures there.
1: There was plenty of them. You'd write the test and the teacher would be upset because everybody did bad, so you got to take the test home, get it signed and come back. Those were nightmares.
0: Yeah, okay. Anyway, let's see what the listeners come up with. Time for this morning's tafsir.
2: Tafsir with Mawlana Sulaiman Rawat on Sabah al-Muslim.
0: So yesterday we concluded verses 17 and 18 for Subhanallah hina tumsuna wa hina tusbihun. So glorify Allah when you enter the evening and when you rise in the morning. وَلَهُ الْحَمْدُ فِي السَّمَاوَاتِ وَالْأَرْضِ وَعَشِيُّ وَحِينَ تُظْهِرُونَ. And praise is due to Him alone in the heavens and the earth in the afternoon and at noon. So, from these two ayat, what we learn is that the different times of the salahs are covered. Evening covers Maghrib and Isha, afternoon covers Asr, noon covers Dhuhr salah, and morning covers Fajr salah. And we explained yesterday how Abdullah bin Abbas radiallahu anhu used to say when he would be asked that the Quran talk about the times of salah, he would refer to these two verses. Then we spoke about how dhikr is encouraged here, right? And you get dhikr of the heart, dhikr of the tongue, dhikr of the limbs, and all three types of dhikr are found in salah. We also explained that this was the dhikr of Ibrahim alayhi salatu wasalam, which led to him being referred to in Surah An-Najm as Ibrahim alladhi waffa, Ibrahim, the person who fulfilled his covenant with Allah tabaraka wa ta'ala. The wisdom of these times, we explained yesterday that when the sun is yet to emerge, when the sun is starting its decline, when the sun is about to set, these are all indications that the mightiest creation, which is the sun, from which everyone benefits, it waxes and wanes, if you like, whereas Allah is constant, and hence you worship Allah tabaraka wa ta'ala at these times. Now going further, Allah tabaraka wa ta'ala then says, the last verse of the second ruku of Surah Ar-Rum, يُخْرِجُ الْحَيَّ مِنَ الْمَيِّتِ وَيُخْرِجُ الْمَيِّتَ مِنَ الْحَيِّ وَيُحْيِي الْأَرْضَ بَعْدَ مَوْتِهَا وَكَذَلِكَ تُخْرَجُونَ. He brings forth the living from the dead, and He brings forth the dead from the living, and He gives life to the earth after it had been lifeless. In like manner you will be brought forth. So we said, man is created from sperm, and the sperm is created from man, right? So man is living, the sperm is dead in itself. So that's how you create the living from the dead and the dead from the living. That one example. Another example is that of the chicken and egg. Chicken is living, the egg is dead, but then from the egg comes the chicken, which is alive. Believer and unbeliever. A believer can give birth to an unbeliever, an unbeliever can give birth to a believer. Ibrahim alayhi salatu wasalam's father was Azar, an unbeliever. Nuh alayhi salam's son was an unbeliever. Also, land, when it becomes dry, it's dead. When the rains come, it's alive. So in short, whether it's actual life and actual death or imaginary or physical or metaphysical, it's all in the control of Allah. So Allah is saying, if I'm showing you how I resurrect dead land and how I bring out a live thing from a dead thing, then why can't you believe and accept that I will resurrect you after you die and you will be held accountable for your actions? Now, the theme kind of flows into the next ruku. This is the famous ruku. Wa min ayatihi, of his signs. Allah tabaraka wa ta'ala is now highlighting his signs. The first Allah says, an khalaqakum min turab, is that Allah created you from dust. Thumma idha antum basharun tantashirun, and now you are humans scattered in the land. So you are created from something that has no life in it, no power in it, dust, right? Then look at how Allah scattered you on earth and Allah gave you power, and look at how you have displayed your extraordinary feats across the earth. When you came from dust, which is dead, which has no life. In Ma'riful Quran, it's written that if you look at the different elements, right? Water, fire, air, and earth. Earth is the most lowly, right? Compared to water, fire, and air, it has no sensation, no movement, nothing. Yet, it's the least valuable also in terms of how man would measure. Yet, Allah created man from this lowly earth and gave him virtue. That's why the devil had this objection, shaitan, that I'm created from fire and he's created from soil. But Allah wanted to distinguish soil, and Allah wanted to give virtue to soil. And hence Allah Ta'ala says, I created you from soil, I created you from dust, which is the lowliest of the elements, but still look at how I have elevated you. Don't you see that as a sign of the power and the greatness and the supremacy of Allah Ta'ala? It's now quarter to eight. We'll stop there, inshallah. And we speak to Michael Bagrain, spokesperson for the DA, after the break.
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0: Fake sick notes are costing South Africa 18 billion rand every year. Private investigators found that 30% of sick notes are invalid as workers pay genuine doctors for time off. The issue of fake sick notes has come to the fore after high-profile figures use sick notes to stall their appearance before the Madlanga Commission of Inquiry. Now, labor experts are warning that absenteeism linked to false medical certificates cost South Africa's economy billions each year. Labor lawyer Michael Bagrain, who is also the DA's spokesperson for employment and labor, joins us on the line. Very good morning to you and welcome.
10: Morning. Thank you for having me on air. Really appreciate it.
0: How serious is the issue, and where do we get the stats from that it's costing us in the region of 18 billion?
10: Well, what they've done is quite a lot of research into it, and what's happening is that they're collating that research, and they say 18 billion. I actually think it's a lot more, because in my small neighbor law practice, I actually face that problem with my clients at least once a month.
0: Sure.
10: So people come to me and they present to me 6 certificates that their staff are giving them. We've actually been investigating it now for about 5 years, and we're slowly but surely rooting out these fake doctors who are actually producing these reports. We're reporting them on. You see a sick note from a staff member. You then phone the doctor. You can't. First of all, you never get hold of a doctor. And second of all, if you send a private eye, an investigator, to go and have a look, you'll find that there's a sham doctor. The sad thing is, sometimes the staff actually believe that they're real, and they're paying them. You're paying 300-400 rand each time you get a sick note. No one checks you out. You might really be sick, and no one checks you out. You get the sick note. On the other hand, some staff pitch up at a doctor and say, listen, I've got to fix my car. It's broken. I need a week off. And they give them a sick note. Now, you don't have to put the reason on a sick note, which makes it even more difficult. All this has come to the fore now. I've been complaining about it for years, but it comes to the fore now because of the Mad Lange Commission, where no one actually wants to pitch up, so they get sick notes. It goes back many years as well into various commissions. You saw it in the Zondo Commission as well. People used to claim they were sick. They went to real doctors who complied with what their so-called patient had demanded. What do you do? Michael Bagram goes into a doctor and I say, I've got a sore back. The doctor can't tell whether I have got or haven't got. They give me a script for some medication and they give me 3 days off. It's as simple as that. It's unfortunate, but we've got this problem. But we can't complain about it in South Africa. I've got a colleague in London who tells me that it's a massive problem there.
0: Mm.
10: And it's around the world. Unfortunately, people just are dishonest. And you've got to actually understand that some people are dishonest and there's not much you can do about it.
0: So we're saying there's not much that we can do about it. What are other countries attempting to do at least, right, to mitigate against it? Because otherwise it will just get worse.
10: Well, nothing really. There was an experiment a few years back, I think it was about 10 years back in Australia and Sydney, where they said to people that if they don't use their sick leave, they're going to pay them that as a bonus at the end of the year. That backfired because people who were really, really sick would pitch up at work, even if their friends had to bring them in a wheelbarrow, and then infect the rest of the staff. So they had a disease in Australia called presenteeism.
0: Wow.
10: Where everyone wanted to get that bonus. And I mean, you just don't want it. We've just recently seen, I don't know if you remember this, but I think it was about 2 months ago here in South Africa, where a lady was forced to come into work, and she actually died at work because they said, no, look, you've taken enough sick leave, you used up all your sick leave, your job's now at risk. She then thought, well, you know, I'm feeling absolutely ill. That case is ongoing, by the way. I don't know what's going to be the outcome. But she actually died. She went to the loo. She died. They found her 2 hours later in the toilet, dead. And she had complained the day before that she was feeling really ill. She wanted to go to a clinic. And they said, no, she must come to work. So we've got to be careful. There's not much. When I say there's not much you can do, we've also got to protect integrity of illness. So doctors today in South Africa are not obliged, and in fact are told not to, put the illness on the sick certificate because of poppy. They can't go and say, Michael Bagram's got AIDS. I mean, that's ridiculous. So they just say, they have to say he's too ill to work from X date to Y date.
0: Now, if as an employer, Michael, you catch your employee having faked illness or faked a sick note or exaggerated an illness, what's the consequence? What's the process and the consequence?
10: Well, of course, there's process and consequence in terms of our Labour Relations Act. What you would do, you would look at Schedule 8 to our Labour Relations Act, and there, unless you've got your own disciplinary code, that's dishonesty. Now, if someone's dishonest, the cornerstone of the employment relationship is one of trust. Your employer must trust you, and you must trust your employer. It's a two-way street. And that, by giving in a false signet, is breaking that trust relationship, which would, after a fair disciplinary inquiry, would normally lead to a dismissal. So you're actually risking your job. Now, remember, after your health and family, your job is probably one of the most valuable things you've got in South Africa today because of our enormous unemployment. So to don't risk that by getting 3 days off from a false sick note, I think is ridiculous. And the message should go to all South Africans. Please value your job, value the relationship of trust that you have with everyone, not just your employer, but with everyone. And if you value that, you won't take that stupid risk of putting your job at peril. That's exactly what you're doing. And it does. I do it all the time, unfortunately, as I've said. We are now investigating sick notes, and I've been doing this for 5 years now, investigating sick notes, because it became rife. And as I said, I was dealing with a very large building company in Cape Town, and they found that there was one particular doctor that was giving the staff time off for illness. When we investigated, it was a false. The man wasn't a doctor, unfortunately. He wasn't a doctor at all. But, you know, when we went to the staff and we spoke to them, and I spoke to some of those staff, they genuinely believed that they had a doctor. It just was a lot cheaper than other doctors. He was charging them 100 rand a day. So if you wanted 4 days off, you paid him 400 rand. If you wanted 1 day off, it was 100 rand. But people are sometimes unsophisticated, and they believe that. So you have to investigate it properly. You can't just dismiss someone if they give you a false sick note. They might actually believe that it's real.
0: All right, Michael. Thank you for your time.
10: Thank you. You keep well. Have a good day.
0: You too. 8:04. Yeah, we are often about absenteeism. First time I'm hearing about presenteeism. We'll talk more about it after the news, inshallah.
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1: Assalamu alaikum wa rahmatullahi wa barakatuh. The day today, the 8th of Safar 1448, corresponding to the 23rd of July 2026. In your local news, the organization Undoing Tax Abuse CEO Wayne Duvenage has warned that South African motorists risk being penalized for infringements they didn't commit under the country's new tariff laws. Duvenage warned that number plate cloning occurs frequently in South Africa, which could cause severe problems under the administrative adjudication of road traffic offences system. Radio Islam interviewed Wayne Duvenage about what are the risks of number plate clonings under the ARTO system.
2: Even if it's not number plate cloning, if you own more than one vehicle, even though somebody else drives that vehicle, you've got to be very careful, because if you do not redirect the fines always come to the owner, to the driver of the vehicle, you will pick up the demerit points when they start kicking in, and you get penalized accordingly. So it's very important that all fines are redirected, even though you may own the vehicle, but to the driver. And if you don't do that, it's going to accumulate on the owner of the vehicle. So our concern is that even if you do redirect, if RTIA is not efficient and does the redirections.
1: Wayne told us that his concern is with how the system is managed rather than the system itself.
2: That's largely it. And also, you know, they've released the regulations without public consultation. So there are a number of regulations that want to be queried and might have to change if there is a meaningful consultation and issues are arisen by a number of players out there, a number of fleet owners. And remember, there are a lot of organizations out there who are not happy with R2. So government's not listening. And we've seen this movie before. They don't want to acknowledge and take into account the concerns that are raised by civil society. The scheme could collapse and it'll have to start again. So it is very, very inefficient, by the way.
1: In other local news, Gauteng Roads and Transport MEC Kiriboni Diale Tlhabela is expected to meet taxi industry representatives in Pretoria today to discuss challenges facing the sector. The talks follow complaints from taxi leaders over operating license delays, regulatory issues and a breakdown in relations with the provincial department. The industry has warned of a province-wide taxi shutdown if its concerns are not addressed within 7 days.
3: We hope the match does not happen. Where we are, there's no broken relationship. We are meeting also with them tomorrow at 9 in Tshwane. I think they might be not happy with one thing or the other, but I don't think it's a broken relationship, because we have structured ways of meeting with them. We meet structurally every quarter.

0: And this morning on the Media Lens with Ibrahim Dean, he spoke to us about the Saudi nuclear agreement.
1: You know, it's now reliably reported that Trump has signed on to the deal. And, you know, whether or not Congress and the Senate approves it is a different story, especially in this context. Now, you know, the agreement is seen as contentious specifically because it, you know, it lacks some of the safeguards that many other agreements have. However, there's no, at the moment, current intent to actually, you know, create nuclear weapons, nuclear energy. You know, there is paranoia over the agreement. And so, you know, the agreement will allow Saudi Arabia to generate nuclear energy domestically. And, it, you know, it will have some enrichment capacity and capability, which, you know, is generally widely acknowledged to be legal under the Nuclear Non-Proliferation Treaty.
0: And Ibrahim told us how the media has been covering this.
1: You know, the media coverage of the agreement has been quite significant ever since its contemplation in 2025, last year. And mainly because of this paranoia. You know, it's basically, you know, the pro-Israel lobby in the U.S. has meant that it's come into broadside, even though, you know, your South Korea, your Japan, other countries do have nuclear agreements with the U.S. which are similar in nature. You know, even your United Arab Emirates, for example, has, you know, a nuclear agreement.
0: In your finances, now the rand is trading at 16.37 to the dollar, 21.91 to the pound, and 18.71 to the euro. Gold is trading at $4,120.28 per fine ounce, and Brent crude oil is at $94.07 a barrel. In your Salah times, in Johannesburg, Zohar sets in at 12:19 p.m. and in Durban at 12:07 p.m. I'm Nina Bambeni with your Radio Islam News at this hour.
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1: Eight minutes past eight. We welcome our listeners out in Durban and Pietermaritzburg listening to us via Radio Al-Ansar, and we welcome Mawaja back in studio. So Mawaja, we hear often the term absenteeism. Mm. Today I heard the term presenteeism.
2: Is that even a word?
1: Well, you can check that. We spoke to the labor law expert just before eight, right? Mm. They're saying that it's costing South Africa 18 billion rand in fake sick notes. He's saying that's a conservative figure. It's more than that.
2: Yes.
1: So there are those fake doctors. They're not even doctors, right? But they're in it for the money. So somehow, I don't know, maybe they get a bed and they're selling sick notes. For one day, 100 rands. For 2 days, 200 rands, that kind of thing. Then you get doctors who are genuine doctors, but maybe you are corrupt and are taking money to issue sick notes. Then you get those who are genuine doctors who are not taking money, but if you go to your doctor and you say, I'm in severe back pain, maybe you're lying. Mm. Doctor says, okay, yeah, I'm prescribing medication for you. Go to the pharmacy, buy it. It'll take 3 days for you to overcome the pain. You don't go to the pharmacy. You don't buy the medication. You just get the sick note from him, and you take 3 days off. How does the doctor disprove your pain, right? Mm. But he said that now this is the point. He was saying there isn't really a solution in sight. Fake doctors, you can go and investigate and catch them out. But if people are faking illnesses, the doctor is going to go by what you say.
2: Right.
1: In most instances, right? So how do you overcome that? And I told him about other countries. It's not unique to South Africa. Other countries have been doing the same. And he said so I said, what have they tried? He said, and this is where this issue of presenteeism came in. He said in Australia, in order to ensure that people are not abusing sick leave, so what would happen is you are entitled to a certain amount of paid sick leave per annum or per 3-year cycle or whatever the case may be.

0: And some staff just say, okay, I got the sick leave here. It's going to go to waste. Just pretend to be sick and take it, right? Sit at home, relax, and I still get paid. As Muslims, we know it's haram to do that. Mm-hmm. It's not unethical. It's haram to do that. Anyway, but Muslims and non-Muslims alike would do that. So employers started to say that if you don't use your sick leave, we'll give you a bonus at the end of the year. Okay, trying to tempt them to say that, okay, don't abuse the sick leave. What happened was the opposite. When people were genuinely sick, they were still coming to work and infecting everyone else because they wanted the bonus at the end of the year. And that's where the term came, presenteeism. They're being present even though they're not supposed to be present.
1: Interesting, eh?
0: What was it they taught us in school? For every action, there's a counter and proportionate reaction.
1: Yeah, you really see it now, eh?
0: Anyway, presenteeism.
1: Yeah, so absenteeism is a problem, not even presenteeism.
0: I'd rather deal with people who suffer from presenteeism than suffer from absenteeism. Anyway, where are we with the clues?
1: Well, clues, we've given one clue, Ma. The first clue we gave, we said somebody that is noisy. Now, a person that is noisy would give you the second clue that they are difficult to control. So somebody that is noisy and somebody that is difficult to control. We'll tell you this much, it can refer to someone and can even refer to a group of people. Sometimes you got a whole group of people, you know, maybe protesting. So making a very big noise and they're very difficult to control.
0: Very big noise and very difficult to control. All right. Let's see. I can think of some categories, but I won't venture my thought now. Let's see what the third clue says, and we take it from there.
1: Yeah, inshallah.
0: After the break, it's our community profile. We continue in this hour with the discussion on Sahabiyat of African descent. And towards the latter part of the program, the Durban University of Technology becoming the first institution in Africa to host the prestigious Data Scientia International Symposium. That's coming up this hour on Sabah al-Muslim.
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0: So for this week's community profile, we're speaking to someone who has taken a fresh and innovative approach to one of South Africa's biggest challenges, and that is childhood literacy. Rather than waiting for children to find their way to books, he has made it his mission to take books directly to them, ensuring that learning, imagination, and opportunity can reach even the most undeserved communities. As the founding and managing director of the Loxion Mobile Library, he has pioneered a unique initiative that uses mobile libraries to bring stories, knowledge, and hope to children wherever they are. His vision goes far beyond delivering books. It's about nurturing a culture of reading, empowering young minds, and helping shape a brighter future for generations to come. So, on our community profile today, we feature Lita Samsam, the founder and managing director of the Loxion Mobile Library. A very good morning to you, and welcome to Radio Islam International.
10: Good morning, Radio Islam International. Wow, what a great honor to be featured today, this morning. I'm super excited, and I'm looking forward to share with the listeners at home so that they can learn more about this incredible initiative. Thank you.
0: So when you think back, right, where did it all start? I mean, this dream of yours, you know, where did it first, you know, kind of pop into your head that we've got this challenge, I've got this passion, let me find a way of putting it into action?
10: Wow. I was born and raised in Vryheid, like 15 minutes away from the Muizenberg area. So growing up, I experienced and witnessed the educational challenges, you know, facing children in the community. I remember also, like, I think during the COVID-19 pandemic back in 2020, many children were outside without access to school, you know, books or safe learning spaces. And then I asked myself, why should we wait for children to come to a library when we could take books directly to them, you know? And we started very simply, like, by just carrying books in baskets and creating reading activities in playgrounds. I used my bicycle that my father bought me, and you know, and we just, like, visited street corners and community spaces. That small grassroots initiative developed into what you know today as Loxion Mobile Library. And also, I think one of the most important things was the Pell's research that proved that 81% of grade 4 learners in South Africa cannot read for meaning and understanding. And for us, we knew those children, you know, we knew who they are. And we said, actually, this gives us more power to do something about it.
0: So from what I understand, you take a very innovative approach, right, using bicycles, motorbikes, other forms of transport. How's it going, and how are the children responding?
10: I think many children in underserved communities, right? Like they do not have books at home, you know, and transport to public library they can read. It's not really easy for them to access the, that. Even like a closest library for us, like they have to walk about an hour to 2 hours, you know, to reach the close library, you know, and expecting to travel to a traditional library would have many children behind, you know, because some of them, they don't have income to even start getting a transport to that closest library. So we therefore use bicycles, motorbikes, and other available transport to bring books and reading activities directly to schools. We also work with early childhood centers. We visit, again, like mainly we started visiting playgrounds, community spaces, And I think our approach removes barriers and shows children that books and learning belong in their everyday lives, you know. And I think the reception so far, it's been amazing because we also developed a mascot that we call Keika, the reading giraffe. And the minute children see Keika coming, riding a bicycle, they just run towards Keika. They want to get the book, you know. And we also been getting more bookings from the early childhood centers, from schools. They invite us when they're hosting events. So I think the community now, they understand the importance of literacy, and they see the need of having this initiative within the community.
0: What's your future vision? I mean, what do you still want to achieve with this project?
10: Oh my goodness. I think our long-term vision is to build a sustainable community reading centers, you know, and expand our mobile library programs to reach more communities across South Africa and hopefully Africa as a continent. And we want every child, regardless of where they live, to have access to books, safe learning spaces, digital opportunities, and positive role models. We also want to train and employ more local young people as learning partners, you know, so that they can become literacy champions within their own respective communities. We would like to also encourage individuals, you know, to donate suitable books, educational materials for or their time as well, so that they can also volunteer to read to more children. Also, like, invite more businesses to also, like, you know, sponsor transport in our reading programs as well.
0: What would you say are some of the lessons that you've learned along the way?
10: I think one of the lessons for me was that books, yes, as much as we started Lockshin Mobile Library by handing books to children and reading to children, actually that is not enough, you know. A relationship can help the children to go through it, you know. So we started now to invest more in developing literacy programs that will not only cater for children in the park, in the playgrounds, but will also allow children to access tools like the learner profiler, you know, that allows us as learning partners to identify learning gaps so we can help children. So that is more of like a baseline assessment. But you know, in 2020, we never thought about that, you know. So I think over the years, one of the main things that we've learned is to make sure how do we monitor the progress as well, you know, because as I mentioned earlier, that one of the main issues around is that 81% of grade four learners in South Africa cannot read for meaning, you know. And it's not because they cannot read, but they cannot read in English, even in their own language. So for us is to also say, we also saw that a huge need of language appropriate books for these children, you know, and also age appropriate books. They are so important as well. So yeah, I think for me, those are the most important things that we've learned throughout our journey.
0: All right, thank you so much for your time, for chatting to us, and congratulations on a wonderful initiative, and all the best for the future.
10: Amazing. Thank you so much, Radio Islam International, for inviting us. Thank you to our listeners for listening. We are also encouraging more people to start being literacy champions. And please, it would be great for the listeners to visit our website, our Facebook pages, to chat more and see who are we all, what are we all about, and where they can get involved. Thank you.
0: Thank you. That was Lita Sam, founder and managing director of the Lockshin Mobile Library, taking books to children, knowing that we've got a big literacy challenge. 24 minutes past 8, a quick Nasheed break, and we come back to you with our theme discussion.

0: All right. Yesterday, we reflected on the importance of recognizing the contributions of women and girls of African descent, and we spoke about how Islam had already established the principles of dignity, equality, and honor over 14 centuries ago. Today, we turn our attention to one of the most remarkable women in Islamic history, a woman of African origin whose devotion, sacrifice, and unwavering faith earned her a place unlike any other. Her name was Baraka bint Tha'laba, but history knows her more affectionately as Umm Ayman. So we discussed this particular story yesterday, and we explained that she has stood as a timeless example of dignity, resilience. Her challenges were tremendous. But Nabi Sallallahu Alaihi Wasallam acknowledged her because of her virtue. Nabi Sallallahu Alaihi Wasallam did not let the aspect of her being of African descent be a barrier. And this is what we need to understand, that a lot of what is being mooted and advocated today is already something that has been entrenched in Islam. So if you look at, for example, women's rights, Nabi Sallallahu Alaihi Wasallam had a core focus in terms of women rights and liberating women from being commodities, from being inherited, you know, from being objectified. And the thing is that today we live in a world where, in a modern, more sophisticated way, they've actually once again objectified women and turned women into commodities. The same with elevation of people from those racial backgrounds that were discriminated against. And we see that with the example that we spoke about yesterday, and that was Umm Ayman radiallahu anha. So we need to be cognizant of the fact, and we need to know our own history, and we need to teach this to our children, and we need to talk about it, and we need to be more alert to it in terms of understanding our own heritage. But most importantly, not just so that we can gloat over our own glorious history, but that we internalize that and we live by it. You know, we live those values that Rasulullah sallallahu alayhi wa sallam had shown. Now it's time for the headlines. After that, we continue.
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2: Assalamu alaikum wa rahmatullahi wa barakatuh. Making headlines, Commissioner Sisi Baloyi has accused embattled independent directorate against corruption head advocate Andrea Johnson of abusing her power. She's appearing before the Madlanga Commission to respond to questions about the directorate's mandate and allegations of political interference. The inquiry has questioned how the anti-corruption unit handled a criminal case against crime intelligence head Dumisani Khumalo and other officials.
3: From here or from you at this stage, this is a misuse of powers to take intrusive steps and action against people. On this affidavit, you have no justification whatsoever on this affidavit to be looking into Likalakala, Ngube Moyani, Sibula, Madileng, Mukwele even, by name, Duvalo, whoever is automotive engineer. You have absolutely no legitimate and valid basis to look into them. Maybe there is something to look at later on, but we are still at this affidavit stage where you are authorizing that they be called in, that their affairs, their bank statements be looked into, and their lifestyles and everything and about them.
2: Now, forensic investigations expert Dorothy Mushi says the allegation should not be taken lightly. At least 20 people have been killed in northwestern Nigeria after armed gang members attack villages in Zamfara state. The attacks come amid increasing violence in northwestern and central Nigeria, where armed gangs or bandits have raided villages in recent weeks. They are accused of stealing livestock and kidnapping residents for ransom. Late on Tuesday, at least 3 suspected bandits were killed by security forces in the country's Kwara state. The news service says the security forces managed to rescue a businessman, Tukur Sani. In a slew of United States actions against Brazil, including a range of tariffs and sanctions on local criminal gangs, is playing into Brazilian voter sentiment ahead of the presidential elections in October. The incumbent leftist president, Luiz Inácio Lula da Silva, seeks a fourth non-consecutive term. He will compete against the Liberal Party's Flávio Bolsonaro, son of former far-right president Jair Bolsonaro, who is serving a 27-year prison term. Brazil will hold the first round of general election on the 4th of October with a runoff, should Lula and Flávio Bolsonaro both advance on the 25th of October. Lula has cast himself as a defender of Brazilian sovereignty in response to U.S. tariffs and sanctions. Last week, the administration of U.S. President Donald Trump announced 25% tariffs on many Brazilian goods, the result of a year-long investigation that alleged Brazil's trade practices were unreasonable. From the news desk of Radio Islam, Assalamu alaikum wa rahmatullahi wa barakatuh.
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0: Okay, Maulana Waja, what's the third clue?
4: The third clue. So the third clue that we're giving you is with regards to the word itself. It's a long word, over 10 letters long. It's a long word that is over 10 letters long. So the first clue we gave, we said somebody that is noisy. The second clue, we said somebody that is hard to control, difficult to control. And the third clue is what we just told you now. It's a long word, over 10 letters long.
0: A long word over 10 letters long. Okay, let's see. 072-786-1548.
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7: Challenges facing our youth. The MC will be Maulana Abdurrahman Bamji. The Kirat will be by Qari Amir Ismail. Kasira Burda by Qari Hamad Hafaji. The guest speaker will be Maulana Bilal Mulla, the Imam of Jamia Masjid, Marlborough Gardens. The venue will be Masjid Himayatul Islam, Lanesia. The date will be the 31st of July, 2026. The time will be after Isha Salah. Refreshments will be served. Jamiatul Ulama South Africa and Radio Islam International. Dawah wal Irshad.
1: 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Cryptic Crossword Challenge.
0: And Maulana Waj.
4: And there are so many correct answers today, Ma. It's actually taking me a bit of a time to count. Let's just see that there's one there. Nope, not this one.
8: It's just, you know, when we put ticks and then they decide to put Alhamdulillah or something like that, then it kind of like throws it out, because now we can't exactly see, because then it's not the last message. Anyway, that's 1, 2, 3, 4, 5, 6, 7. Yeah, 7 correct answers.
0: That easy.
8: That easy. Okay, sorry, I didn't count this one. Makes it 8. And another one comes in now, making it 9.
0: Okay.
8: 9 correct
0: answers. Pronounce the word for us.
8: Well, the word is obstreperous. The word is obstreperous. It is spelled O-B-S-T-R-E-P-E-R-O-U-S. Again, O-B-S-T-R-E-P-E-R-O-U-S, obstreperous. Well, obstreperous is just, you know, typically that child that's having a very difficult day. Take him to the shop, you're not buying him what he wants. He decides to make a noise about it and starts throwing a tantrum in front of all the other customers and shoppers there. That is what you would call an obstreperous child. So it's a child that is very noisy, or person for that matter, very noisy and difficult to control. It can, as we said, you know, sometimes you can even refer to a crowd that has become very noisy and you're trying to control them, they're not listening. You could use it for a crowd, you could use it for a person as well. Obstreperous.
0: I am not going to try and pronounce it. It's one of those you've got to practice a few times.
8: Yeah,
0: otherwise, your tongue is going to get twisted. Anyway, it's now 21 minutes to 9. We will listen to Nasheed, after which we talk to Dr. Oyeni Alami, event coordinator of the Data Scientia Symposium at the Durban University of Technology. They're hosting it for the first time. So what is this all about? Why the hype? That's what we're going to unpack in a short while, inshallah.

0: The Durban University of Technology has become the first institution in Africa to host the prestigious Data Scientia International Symposium, a milestone that brings together researchers, policymakers, and technology experts from around the world. Under the theme Diversity Aware Sovereign AI, the symposium is exploring how artificial intelligence can be developed in ways that respect local cultures, languages, and communities, while giving Africa greater ownership of its data and digital future. Telling us more now, we are joined by Dr. Oyeniyi Alimi, event coordinator of the Data Scientia Symposium at the Durban University of Technology. A very good morning to you, and welcome.
1: Yeah, good morning to the audience. Good morning to you as well. Thanks for having me on your program.
0: So what exactly is the Data Scientia International Symposium? Why is it so prestigious, and why is it momentous that the Durban University of Technology becomes the first institution in Africa to host it?
1: Yes, thanks for the question. Data Scientia is an annual academic event that started way over 10 years ago. And just like you said, it is being held in Africa for the first time. In previous years, it has been hosted in Europe. And in 2027, inshallah, it will be hosted in Middle East. So the event usually unites more than 200 delegates from over 50 institutions across Europe, Africa, Asia, Middle East, and South America. And this time around that we are having it at the Durban University of Technology, the fourth in Africa to host it, we have physical delegates here from Middle East, China, Asia, Europe. And the program started yesterday. It's a three-day event. There are some participants from online, and then there are some that are physically here in at the venue. The participants are leading academics, policymakers, industry experts, and the representatives of international organizations. Just like I said earlier, the program started yesterday, and one of the speakers was Dr. Vincenzo Loruso, who is the Director General of Research and Innovation with the European Union Commission. So, yes, we are just starting today's event, and we hope our guests and our audience can also tune in virtually and tend to listen to the various conversations around innovations towards global solving societal issues.
0: So the theme is Diversity Aware Sovereign AI. Can you unpack that for us?
1: Okay. Yes. Data science, just like I explained earlier, any innovation that is not about solving societal issue, it's not worth the energy and the time. So data science, it aims, just like you said, the team aims to become a citizen science community of practice that is devoted to person-centric general AI, so that instead of treating individuals as passive data sources, it focuses more on how we can actually empower people with all the various technological tools and technologies so that we can actually understand, manage, and use the various data we are generating on a daily basis to benefit society, to include inclusivity, irrespective of tribe, religion, or where you come from, and in a way that it will be very transparent.
0: Doctor, are you still with us?
1: Yes.
0: Yes. So the living lab, right, that they're going to launch now, the first living lab in Africa. What's a living lab in layman's terms?
1: Okay, thank you so much. Yesterday we launched the Data Financial Living Lab, the first in Africa, and it is located at within the Faculty of Accounting and Informatics with the Durban University of Technology. The lab will purposely serve as an open innovation ecosystem whereby our staff, our students, even our collaborators, they can actually do research. We can actually talk about, we can actually engage business, government, and citizens, not just locally in Durban, not just locally in DUT, but across the 26 public institutions in South Africa and even way beyond Africa, so that we can actually collaborate to co-create prototype systems, to validate products and services, purposely to contribute to improving human life. So this is the whole aim of the Data Scientia Living Lab that was launched yesterday.
0: So finally then, this aim of digitizing thousands of languages, what kind of time frames are they looking at, and how much of a game changer is that?
1: The potential from all this, it can't be measured because it's a continuous process. While the various advancements in technology keeps improving, we as human beings, we need to also improve on how we can manage, how we can include the inclusivity into some of the process we are doing. So the dialogues that started yesterday, it's about innovation, it's about research, it's about various engagement towards funding collaborations, so that it's not going to be just the 2026 thing. It's something that we, in fact, in the next 10, 20 years, like we said, it is the fourth hub in Africa. Then we'll be able to extend from Southern Africa to the East Africa to even Northern Africa, so that it's going to be a massive thing over the next decade.
0: All right, Doctor. Thank you so much for your time. Really appreciate it.
1: Yeah, thank you so much for having me on your program.
0: That was the event coordinator of the Data Scientia Symposium at the Durban University of Technology, talking to us about DUT becoming the first institution in Africa to host the prestigious Data Scientia International Symposium. And this is a milestone that brings together researchers, policymakers, and technology experts from around the world. Okay, 10 to 9, we listen to a report now put together by Maulana Muhammad Baam on the protests in India. Modi under pressure with regards to his education minister. Then it's a Thursday morning, the social program with Maulana Ibrahim Baam follows after 9, inshallah. And Household Express after 10, not forgetting Safira Kaka keeping you company between 11 and 12. Keep that dial on Radio Islam International. Assalamu alaikum wa rahmatullahi wa barakatuh.
2: Thousands of supporters of India's youth-led cockroach movement have been camping in the capital New Delhi for more than a month to demand the resignation of Education Minister Dharmendra Pradhan over a series of examination paper leaks. The Gen Z-led protests, during which more than 100 people were severely wounded in baton and tear gas attacks by police on Monday, represent the biggest public challenge to Hindu majoritarian Prime Minister Narendra Modi's rule so far in his third term. India's main opposition parties have joined the daily street demonstrations and courted arrests, amplifying the protesters' demand for Pradhan's sacking. But a time when unpopular governments and controversial ministers routinely resign or are sacked in the democracies, Britain's Andy Burnham became his country's seventh prime minister in 10 years, Pradhan has stayed in his office. And to followers of Indian politics, that's no surprise. To the contrary, it fits a pattern seen in 12 years of Modi rule, in which he had repeatedly defied widespread calls for the resignation of multiple ministers, despite major controversies surrounding them. A year after Modi came to power in the summer of 2014, a 50-year-old Muslim iron smith was dragged from his home and lynched over suspicions that he had stolen a cow and stored its meat in his refrigerator. Many Hindus considered the cow holy and its slaughter is banned in most Indian states. Muhammad Akhlaq's killing on the night of the 16th of September 2015 in Bishara, a village in the industrial district of Dadri in Uttar Pradesh state, was the first in a series of cow-related lynchings by Hindu mobs and had triggered nationwide protests. But the then Minister of Culture and Tourism Mahesh Sharma, who represented the Gautam Budh Nagar constituency under which Dadri falls, called the killing an accident, forcing Muslim groups and opposition parties to call for his resignation, but he refused to step down and stayed part of Modi's Council of Ministers. A year later, Sharma even visited Bishara to meet the family of Ravi Sisodia, one of the 18 accused in the Akhlaq lynching case, who had died of renal and respiratory failure. In images that shocked the nation and renewed calls for his sacking, Sharma was seen bowing before Sisodia's coffin draped in the national flag. Sharma, who owns a series of hospitals, was finally dropped as a minister only after Modi won a second term in 2019. However, he remains a BJP parliamentarian for a third term. Months after Akhlaq's lynching, a 26-year-old doctoral student belonging to one of India's most marginalized groups was found dead inside a hostel room at the University of Hyderabad on the 17th of January 2016. Earlier that month, Rohit Chakravarti Vemula and four other students were thrown out of their hostel accommodation and their monthly stipend withheld for allegedly assaulting the head of the student group affiliated with the RSS, the far-right ideological mentor of Modi's BJP. All five students were Dalits, the ethnic community formerly referred to as untouchable. untouchables who fall to the bottom of India's caste hierarchy and have faced persecution and discrimination by the privileged castes for centuries. Lacking the means to afford private housing, the five students pitched a tent inside the university and started a hunger strike, protesting against the administrative move. They alleged that the university's decision to ban them from hostels was heavily influenced by a series of letters written by then federal ministers Smriti Irani and Bandaru Dattatreya. As tensions within the university intensified, Vamula hanged himself inside a friend's room, leaving behind a suicide note that galvanized student protests across the country and calls for Irani and Dattatreya to quit. Irani, a former TV actress, drew the most ire for allegedly lying in parliament about the circumstances leading to Vamula's death and for defending the university administration, but both ministers still remained in Modi's camp. Irani was moved to the textiles ministry in July 2016 and awarded the crucial information and broadcasting ministry the next year. Dattatreya resigned as labor minister in September 2017, only to be appointed governor of the northern states of Himachal Pradesh in 2019 and Haryana in 2021. Also in 2021, Ashish Mishra, the son of junior home minister Ajay Mishra Thani, was accused of running his car over a group of farmers protesting against a set of farm laws passed by the Modi government in Uttar Pradesh's Lakhimpur Kheri. Four farmers and a journalist were killed, while three BJP members and one of Mishra's drivers were beaten to death in retaliatory violence. The incident triggered massive calls for Thani to resign, but he remained in office for 3 years until he lost the 2024 election. The only resignation of a Modi minister in response to a public demand for accountability was seen in the immediate aftermath of the coronavirus pandemic, as India grappled with a deadlier second wave in 2021 and criticisms of the government's response mounted. Health Minister Harsh Vardhan, himself a medical doctor, quit his position. He retired from active politics after the BJP did not field him as a candidate in the 2024 general election. Modi's critics also contrast his own party's trend with a preceding government led by the Indian National Congress, where several ministers, including those holding key portfolios such as Home or Foreign Affairs, resigned or were sacked in response to calls for accountability. Mohammed Bamrid, Islam News.
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3: Assalamu alaikum wa rahmatullahi wa barakatuh. The date today, the 8th of Safar 1448, corresponding to the 23rd of July 2026. In your local news, the organization Undoing Tax Abuse CEO Wayne Duvenage has warned that South African motorists risk being penalized for infringements they didn't commit under the country's new traffic laws. Duvenage warned that number plate cloning occurs frequently in South Africa, which could cause severe problems under the administrative adjudication of road traffic offenses system. Radio Islam interviewed Wayne Duvenage about what the options are and whether it is necessary to go the legal route.
4: Well, we have gone to court. We've laid charges, our papers last week, and we believe that the launch needs to be interdicted so that we can deal with these regulations where there be no consultation, as well as having the appeals tribunal in place. That's the first thing. Hopefully the courts will hear us. The second thing is Salga have also brought a court case saying that municipalities aren't ready. And remember, it's not just ARTA, it's not just the RTA, the Road Traffic Infringement Agency. It's actually the municipalities who are a big partner in this. If they're not ready, if their administration is not up to par, then the scheme fails before it even gets started at the municipality.
3: Wayne explained that an inefficient system creates opportunities for corruption.
4: Now you have points mounting up and no way to fix it. And if you are a driver, if driving is part of your job, you're a sales rep or a driver for a company, you cannot afford to have your license revoked because you've maxed out the points. And you will see the traffic police, who already take bribes, really feasting on this situation. And when people don't want to, even if people don't want to pay bribes, it's not in their culture to do so. When you've got a decision to make to have a job and food on the table and pay a bribe, I can tell you what's going to happen. People are going to pay the bribe because they are trapped in an inefficient system that forces them to not abide by the laws.
3: In other local news, the Nyahawu Union in the Free State has criticized the temporary closure of the Department of Health mortuary in Bloemfontein. The mortuary was issued with a prohibition order last week after failing to comply with occupational health and safety regulations. Nyahawu says the closure is due to faulty ventilation systems and notes that the facility was shut down for similar reasons in 2024. And on the African continent, the World Health Organization says the death toll in the Ebola outbreak in the Democratic Republic of Congo and Uganda has surpassed 1,000. In all, 2,473 cases of the deadly virus, including 999 deaths, have been confirmed in the Congo, while 20 cases involving two deaths have been registered in neighboring Uganda. Radio Islam's Mulana Muhammad Baum has the story.
5: Kinshasa's health ministry says at least 737 patients are currently in isolation in hospitals. The outbreak caused by the Bundibugyo virus was declared on the 15th of May in Ituri province in the DRC before spreading to four other regions in the east of the country. Several cases were then reported in Uganda, linked mostly to Congolese citizens who had crossed the border.
6: Kampala says it has gone 3 weeks without registering any new cases. This rare strain of Ebola, which spreads through close contact and infected bodily fluids, currently has no approved vaccine or specific treatment. By the time the WHO declared the outbreak a public health emergency of international concern in May, the virus had already been spreading undetected for weeks. It warned last week that Ebola had, over the past month, expanded faster than any previous outbreak.
5: Mohammed Bamridi, Islam News.
3: In your Ummah News, New York City Mayor Zoran Mamdani says he does not have the authority to arrest Israeli Prime Minister Benjamin Netanyahu if he visits the United States. Mamdani urged the U.S. government to take action instead, accusing Netanyahu of war crimes and citing the humanitarian impact of Israel's military campaign in Gaza. His comments come after President Donald Trump said Netanyahu could not be arrested while in the United States. And this morning on the Media Lens with Ibrahim Dean, he spoke to us about the Saudi nuclear agreement as well as how he sees it playing out going forward.
7: So, you know, I mean, what

0: times in Johannesburg, Zohar sets in at 12:19 p.m. and in Durban at 12:07 p.m. I'm Nina Bambeni with your Radio Islam News at this hour.
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1: Assalamu alaikum wa rahmatullahi wa barakatuh. We welcome you to the airwaves of Radio Islam International this Thursday morning. Karpas 9 is the time. And this is the social program with Maulana Ibrahim Baum, Hafidhahullah. May Allah subhanahu wa ta'ala grant us the tawfiq that we can take maximum benefit from the beautiful advices and the programs that Maulana does for us on a weekly basis. I'm very fortunate today to be standing in for Maulana Ibrahim Daya Sahab that I get to host the program, but not just that, I get to sit in the studio, share this podium with Maulana Ibrahim Baum Sahab. May Allah subhanahu wa ta'ala grant us the tawfiq, we can benefit from it, and may Allah subhanahu wa ta'ala make the program itself a means of benefit for each and every one of us. Maulana Ibrahim Sahab, assalamu alaikum wa rahmatullahi wa barakatuh. Jazakallah so much for giving us your time this morning, Maulana.
2: Jazakumullah, and alhamdulillah, always good to be back on the studios. Haven't been for some time, but in the last couple of weeks, the second time that I am in the bright and breezy studio of Radio Islam. Always nice to be here. May Allah Ta'ala make Radio Islam grow from strength to strength. Amen. Also to say, one of the reasons of my coming today is that the Jamiatul Ulama South Africa, together with other partners, are putting up a borehole in the Trinity Secondary School. And it is also coinciding with the month of Mandela Week, etc., which was on the 18th. And although our charity is not because of that only, because our charity is for the sake of Allah subhanahu wa ta'ala, the grandson of Mandela is also scheduled to be here. So alhamdulillah, may Allah ta'ala make it a means of goodness. Schools, the water or the lack of it does impact upon them greatly. And the Jamiatul Ulama have set up a borehole in the Trinity Secondary School, and I will be amongst those that will be participating in the handover of the borehole. So that's one of the reasons that I've come here to Lands today. May Allah make that program go well, and may Allah accept from all the people who are responsible. And then, of course, always, then we start off with our book, which, alhamdulillah, has gained very great enthusiasm. And last week, we did how our beloved Nabi Kareem sallallahu alaihi wasallam dealt with those who were physically challenged. And today we are dealing with a topic on how Nabi Kareem sallallahu alaihi wasallam dealt with the destitute, inshallah.
1: Inshallah. Jazakallah for that, Ma. Last week's discussion was very, very, very profound. May Allah subhanahu wa ta'ala grant us the understanding, and together with that also the ability to practice. Our deen is complete. Our deen is very, very, very, very beautiful, very, very simple to practice upon. But the problem is that, you know, we all love it, but we struggle with the practice. We struggle to bring it into action. May Allah subhanahu wa ta'ala inspire us. And the topic that we go on today, so it's the book, how he treated them, how he, sallallahu alayhi wa sallam, treated them, speaking about the remarkable way in which Nabi sallallahu alayhi wa sallam had to deal with a variety of people. You know, different topics have been discussed, and alhamdulillah, Maulana has done a phenomenal job in explaining to us this beautiful characteristics of Nabi Akram sallallahu alayhi wa sallam. Today's topic, Maulana, actually happens to be, coincide with the program that comes after that. Nabi sallallahu alayhi wa sallam is dealing with the destitute, and we find the program that Maulana is going after this, schools, different challenges, etc. Maybe not exactly destitute, but they are still in need. And giving them a borehole, you know, the biggest need that a person has is a need for water. People can be rich, but they can still be destitute in the sense that they don't have water. So, subhanAllah, this is a remarkable achievement and a remarkable program that the Jamiatul Ulama South Africa is running. May Allah subhanAllah reward them tremendously and all the donors for these beautiful and these generous contributions that they are making. Our deen teaches us we help everybody, no matter who it is. When we look at the life of Nabi Akram sallallahu alaihi wasallam, help everybody, no matter who it is, no matter what background the person comes from. And that is what we learn from the beloved character of Nabi sallallahu alaihi wasallam.
2: Jazakallah so much. Let me start off by saying that we tend to sometimes look down upon those who are poor. There's a reality. And in fact, it is such... Allah Ta'ala in the Holy Quran has made it very clear. نَحْنُ قَسَمْنَا بَيْنَهُمْ مَعِيشَتَهُمْ فِي الْحَيَاةِ الدُّنْيَا. We are the ones, says Allah Ta'ala, that distributes risk amongst people. نَحْنُ قَسَمْنَا بَيْنَهُمْ مَعِيشَةً وَرَفَعْنَا بَعْضَهُمْ فَوْقَ بَعْدٍ دَرَجَاتٍ. We make people dependent upon one another. So one of the ways of interdependence amongst humankind is that when there are wealthy people, and then there are people who are sort of who are less. Mm. And in that there is mutual interdependence. Yeah. The wealthy require the service and the assistance of the poorer class to be able to work for them, to fulfill their needs. Mm. And the poorer class are dependent upon the employers. That's why we talk about the situation of gaining jobs. Yeah. So the people who give the jobs are normally the people who are wealthy. And the people who are in need of the jobs are those people who are from the economic point of view, and I'm very deliberately making the economic point of view, are those who are on the lesser scale. But Allah Ta'ala says, وَرَفَعْنَا بَعْضُهُمْ فَوْقَ لِيَتَّخِذَ بَعْضُهُمْ بَعْضًا سُخْرِيًا. Allah has made this situation because you can be dependent and help one another. Mm-hmm. So in an Islamic system, the wealthy are in need of the poorer class for them to be able to fulfill their businesses, their development, their progress. Whereas the poor are dependent upon the wealth for their risk. They are the means of their risk. They don't provide the risk. Mm. They don't create the risk. So Allah has made that. And Allah Ta'ala said many places in the Holy Quran, Allahu yabsutu rizqa lima yasha wa yaqdir. Allah has made mention of that twice in the 13th supara. Allah has made mention of it in the 25th supara. Allah is the one that distributes risk amongst people. وَيَقْدِرَ أَنَّ اللَّهَ تَعَالَى restricts risk. So Allah gives some people more, Allah Ta'ala gives some people less. But the reason is that there must be a mutual interdependence. Right? It will be difficult for everyone to be rich, and it will be difficult for everyone to be poor, because that will create a situation of great difficulty in this world. Allah has made it such, some people have more. Now, why does Allah Ta'ala do so? Why did Allah Ta'ala give some people more? Why did Allah Ta'ala give anyone less? In that Allah has wisdoms that are far more sensitive for us to understand. But Allah knows, He's given some people more. And it is one hadith in Musnad Ahmad, I made mention of it in the last few programs, that Nabi Karim sallallahu alayhi wa sallam had said, Allah Ta'ala gives certain people risk because the iman is dependent upon that. If I've given them more, they would not have been able to control their greed. They would not have been able to control the amount of money they had. And sometimes Allah subhanahu wa ta'ala give people some more because they would not have been able to make sabr on poverty. But one thing that is extremely important for me to emphasize, that to be poor is not a crime in Islam. It is not a sin. In fact, to be honest, it is to be poor and to be destitute, where it matters most, will be a benefit, will be a privilege. Now, normally I give this example, so here a person is wealthy. And because he's wealthy, many times when he travels, he'll travel business class, right? Mm-hmm. Or because of the amount of time, or the amount of time he travels, he will have a priority, or he will have a gold card of one of the loyalty programs, whether it be with Emirates or whether it be with Qatar or whether it will be. So when he goes to travel, and when he goes to the airport, you know, he'll have a dedicated line. So in the business class, you don't stand in the long queue, you have a shorter queue, you get a lounge access, and you go first into the plane, you get the best of seats, you get a flat bed, you get a better cuisine. All of those things are there. Why? Because you have wealth, right? You have certain amount of privileges that come with it. The exact thing will be the opposite in the day of Qiyamah. So now what happens? You got wealth, stand in the queue. Right? Stand in the queue, give yourself. You don't have wealth, come through quickly. Right? The people who don't have wealth, the Nabi Karim Sallallahu Alaihi Wasallam said, the people who are poor, they will go into Jannat 500 years before the rich. You don't have a, like, for example, you go to an airport, you only got hand luggage, you don't have to stay in the queue. Mm-hmm. You just go through because you got nothing to declare or you got nothing to show. Right. Right? You come back from the serve, the customs also won't stop you. Mm-hmm. You got one small bag. If you got three bags, they might likely stop you, whatever you got in those three bags. Mm-hmm. On the same day, on the day of Qiyamah, you got more, buy, give yourself, stay in that queue there. Mm-hmm. You have to give. Nabi Kareem Sallallahu Alaihi Wasallam told about the Sahaba, and all of them, Nabi Sallallahu Alaihi Wasallam gave them their different status and privilege and their virtue. Inni arafu rajulan ismuhu wa ismu abihi la yati baba min abwab al jannati illa qal marhaba marhaba. I know a person. I know the name of his father. I know the name of his mother. He will not come to any of the gates of Jannah, but the gates of Jannah will say, welcome, welcome. You come through me. For you to come through will be my honor, not your honor. Right? Salman Farsi got up. Inna hadhihi la murtafi'un shanuhu ya Rasulullah. Whose great status and privilege is this? Nabi Karim Sallallahu Alaihi Wasallam then indicated towards Abu Bakr ibn Quhafa. And then Nabi Sallallahu Alaihi Wasallam said, then Nabi Karim Sallallahu Alaihi Wasallam said, Abdul Rahman, I waited for you in Jannah. I waited for you. I said, perhaps he has not been able to make it. And then you came crawling. And Abdul Rahman said, ya Rasulullah, why? He said, because of the amount of wealth you had to give hisab for. Right? You have to account for the amount of wealth that you have, right? And then when you came into Jannah crawling because of the amount of, you know, questions that you had to answer with regard to your wealth. How did you earn it? How did you spend it? You know, so on the day of Qiyamah, the fact of the matter is that people who have wealth will be at a disadvantage. Mm-hmm. The people who have less will be at a privilege, just as it here is the opposite. Mm-hmm. But what I find amazing, Maulana, is this, that sometimes you'll find a person, right? Who's going through some difficulty with regard to his risk. He's not with his out risk. Mm-hmm. And you ask him, and he said, I'm a failure in life. Why are you a failure in life? I started off a business, it didn't work out. Right? Right? And I'm just sort of at that level where I just earn enough. Mm. I don't have the money to go for a holiday. I don't have the money to live in a posh area. I don't have the money to have a smart car. And he regards himself as a failure in life, subhanAllah. Mm. How can you regard yourself as a failure in life on the basis of wealth? Mm. When Nabi Karim Sallallahu Alaihi didn't have wealth, Nabi Sallallahu Alaihi Allah Ta'ala gave in front of him two options. One option was that, you know, the mountains around Makkah must be turned into gold. And other one was just have enough. Nabi Karim Sallallahu Alaihi was given these two options and he said, ya Allah, keep me one day food to eat. Mm. And that also that I must make shukr. And one day keep me without food that I can make sabr. Right? Hazrat Bilal was not wealthy. Mm-hmm. Many of the Sahaba were not wealthy. Are they in any way failures in life? Why do you regard yourself as a failure in life? Because you didn't make enough money. I mean, but that is the mindset that has come. And maybe I would like the, you know, listeners, maybe we always ask the question, what type of feedback you want. I want feedback on this. How do people actually feel? And they must be honest with regard to it. Mm-hmm. Do they really feel that they are failures because they have not been able to make it in the economic field? So that is something that is, you know, sometimes when I read that ayat in the Holy Quran about Fir'aun, you know, I actually shudder. I shiver. Mm-hmm. And I think, ya Allah, is the mindset of Fir'aun something that has been ingrained in us? Do we also start thinking like that? So Fir'aun told Musa, and he told his people, Alaysa li mulku Misra, that don't we have this whole country of Misr? Wahadi lanharu tajri min tahti, and we got the River Nile. Look at the River Nile. Of course, the River Nile is one of the rivers of Jannah. It's got a beauty. It's got a prosperity. And you look at the banks of the River Nile, there's this production, and people have earned risk through the means of the River Nile. You know, am ana khairum? Am I better? Or is this person better who can't speak properly? Am ana khairum hadha wa falawla ulqiya alayhi aswiratun min dhahaban? If he was on right, why wasn't he given gold and silver and wealth? Now, if you look at us, our minds are like Fir'aun. So we also think that, oh, that man has got so much wealth, he's prosperous. Mm-hmm. And a person doesn't have anything, then we say, I mean, look at this person. Look, he doesn't have the wealth. He doesn't have a car. Mm-hmm. He's driving a Tata. What is or driving a, he's not driving a GTI. Or the children are not driving a GTI. Mm-hmm. He's driving a Kia Sorento. What is it? Kia Picanto. Yeah. So come on. I mean, really, what is going wrong with our mind? So even before we see how Nabi Akram ﷺ treated the poor and the destitute, I mean, it's something for us to think about. How do we look at it? And maybe, Mama, you can even bring the numbers so that people can maybe respond to it, inshallah.
1: Yeah, sure, Maran. So, well, Jazakallah to Maran. Excellent parables that Maulana had explained to us, examples that Maulana had given us. And I think it's a very, very crucial point. Yes, before we go into the treatment of Nabi Sallallahu Alaihi Wasallam with the poor, with the destitute, I think we should look at ourselves and we should do some soul searching and ask ourselves these very important questions that Maulana raised. You know, why do we feel that if we don't have enough wealth, sufficient wealth, or we don't have wealth like what other people have, then unfortunately we feel that we have not made it in life, we have failed, we are unsuccessful, and we will pass these own statements upon ourselves. We don't realize what we're actually doing. We don't realize how we are being ungrateful to the bounties and the favors of Allah subhanahu wa ta'ala. Allah subhanahu wa ta'ala has given us iman. That is the greatest wealth that we can have. After that, whatever else comes is just a bounty, but we have the greatest wealth. So we're waiting for your interactions on this very important topic. We're going to go for a break now. We'll go for the half-hour headlines. We'll have an ad break, but we will wait for your comments on this very important topic that Maulana has raised. 072-786-1548. That's the number you can send your messages to. 072-786-1548.
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4: Assalamu alaikum wa rahmatullahi wa barakatuh. Jamaican headlines. A manhunt is underway for suspected cash in transit robbery suspects after police recovered firearms in a hijacked vehicle in Davyton on the East Rand. Gauteng SAPS, EMPD, and intelligence teams raided a suspected safe house on Wednesday night. Police recovered 7 rifles, 1 pistol, reflective jackets, and a hijacked BMW X5 during the operation. Authorities say the suspects are linked to a number of serious and violent crimes across the province and managed to evade arrest during the raid. Now, New York Mayor Zohran Mamdani yesterday said his office does not have the authority to carry out the International Criminal Court's arrest warrant for Israeli Prime Minister Benjamin Netanyahu and called on U.S. federal officials to step in.
5: Benjamin Netanyahu is a war criminal. The architect of a horrific genocide against the Palestinian people. He is responsible for the killing of more than 73,000 people, for the maiming of tens of thousands of children as those who survive undergo amputation without anesthesia, for the targeting of neonatal hospitals and maternity care centers, denying newborns even the chance to live, for the countless people he starved as he blocked food and humanitarian aid from reaching them, for the gunning down of hundreds of aid workers and journalists.
4: With their eyes, with their heart, and with their conscience should recognize the devastation he has wrought and understand that he belongs before a court of law.
5: As I've said, I agree with the ICC that Benjamin Netanyahu should be arrested and tried for his crimes, as I do for anyone else charged by the ICC. My administration has reviewed every avenue available under applicable law to determine whether New York City could execute the International Criminal Court's arrest warrant if Benjamin Netanyahu came here. It is clear that we do not have the independent legal authority to enforce this warrant. The federal government, however, does. And I call on them to join the ICC and execute this warrant.
4: Now, United States Secretary of State Marco Rubio has met his Chinese counterpart Wang Yi at a gathering of Southeast Asian foreign ministers to discuss how to manage bilateral tensions ahead of a planned summit between U.S. President Donald Trump and China's Xi Jinping. The meeting on the sidelines of the Association of Southeast Asian Nations, known as ASEAN, gathering of foreign ministers in Manila yesterday came amid tensions over China's conduct in the disputed South China Sea and the U.S. war against Iran. ASEAN countries have expressed concerns about both issues at the meeting. Relations between Washington and Beijing have also been complicated by Trump's accusations that China meddled in U.S. elections, allegations Beijing has dismissed as pure fabrication. Rubio says the U.S. and China have great differences that are likely to persist for the foreseeable future, but that he and Wang discussed the need to manage those disagreements to ensure Xi has a very positive visit to the U.S. She is expected to visit in September. From the News Desk of Radio Islam, Assalamu alaikum wa rahmatullahi wa barakatuh.
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8: 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Call 011-854-1548. Tweet at Ibrahim Bum.
1: All right, 25 minutes left to the hour of 10. Let's continue with the program. The topic today is how the Prophet sallallahu alaihi wasallam dealt with the destitute. And Maulana raised two very, very important points. Ma spoke about us not looking down upon the poor. But then Maulana said, equally with that, we should also not look down. The poor should not look down upon themselves. So we at times feel that we don't have wealth like what other people have. And then we start passing comments against ourselves that, no, we are failures or we are unsuccessful just because we don't have the wealth that others have. We should not do that. We're going to continue with the program now, but I believe we do have a caller on the line. Caller, assalamu alaikum wa rahmatullahi wa barakatuh.
9: Wa alaikum salam wa rahmatullahi wa barakatuh. Maulana, there is so much care and goodness in working with the poorest of the poor. This I'm talking because I've had personal experiences from 1978. Alhamdulillah, I managed to open two schools in Malawi, two preschools in Malawi, a few around in the farm areas here. But the highlight in my life was when I myself became disabled, and I opened up a disabled in 1990 in Paris. You know, Maulana, there is so much barakat in working with these type of people. You think you don't have. By the day, at the end of the day when you come home, everything seems to be very good, very okay. Everything seems to, there is so much barakat. I cannot explain to you, Maulana, the feeling. The feeling, although these children come and drool over you, whatever. By the end, but they need that. They need that love. They need that little hug. They need whatever you prepare to give to them. Well, Anna, there is so much that I can share with you because I've been through this.
2: It's so important. I remember when I was studying, there was a hadith that I came through. I think it is one of the books of the hadith, most likely Mishkat. Inna li kulli shayin miftah. For each and everything, there is a key. وَمِفْتَاحُ الْجَنَّةِ حُبُّ الْمَسَاكِينَ. That the key to Jannah is love for the poor. Do we love the poor or do we look down upon them? Don't come near me. You know, that is how we sometimes look at it. But no, we don't want to come near. We don't even go through the areas because of a feeling of a sense of superiority sometimes. And they tend to look down upon people, which is unfortunate, but it's a reality.
1: Jazakallah, Papa, for your call and for your comments. Allah subhanahu wa ta'ala accept all your efforts and reward it, grant us all the true understanding. Jazakallah so much.
9: Ameen. Jazakallah khairan. Assalamu alaikum wa rahmatullahi wa barakatuh.
1: Yeah. Yeah, so the number 072-786-1548, that's the number you can send your messages to, and we are waiting for those messages to come through. Maulana, will continue, Ma. I see there's some messages, one or two messages that have come through already. Assalamu alaikum. Agree 100%. This generation of around 25-year-olds are feeling a lot of pressure as it seems like everyone sees success as wealth only. Yet we as parents have tried to live simply. How do we change this view? Jazakallah for the informative programs. The children do care for the poor also.
2: Yeah, I think what is important is for us to have a perspective. Now, you know, there's a very beautiful saying. Nabi Karim sallallahu alaihi wasallam said, I don't fear poverty for you. Nabi Karim Sallallahu Alaihi Wasallam's hadith. But Allah, it is not poverty about which I fear for you. But I fear in your case that you will be given worldly riches as it was given to the people of the past, and that you begin to compete with one another as they competed with one another, and you be destroyed as they be destroyed. And that is the same thing which I think the caller has, and the person asking the question has made mention of, that there's a culture of competing. And perhaps one of the things that has made it even more worse and exacerbated the whole situation is the aspect of social media. So people put up all these things, going to holiday, going to Bahamas, going here, going there, going to Maldives. So then there's this aspect of, oh, they went, I also need to go. So they're competing with the Jonas's, as there is an English saying. So that makes you feel sometimes inadequate. And sometimes also with regard to the pressure that is put upon the husbands of the wife. Because, I mean, this one, they went for holiday, why can't you take us? Not looking at the husband's financial situation. And I think that is something that is worrying, concerning. Yet at the same time, one doesn't say that you are not allowed and not permitted to try and better yourself in that regard. It's no doubt you can do it. It's permissible. But they don't make that the criteria and the be-all and the end-all of all your pursuits and objectives. Nabi Sallallahu Alaihi Wasallam made dua against it. Allahumma la tajali dunya akbara hammina wa la mablagha ilmina wa la ghayata raghbatina. Oh Allah, do not make this material world the highest of our aspirations. And do not make it the be-all and the end-all of our desires and our goals and our objectives and our striving. And do not even make it the means of our ilm. Now today, if you ask someone, why are you taking a course? Why are you taking this profession? Why do you take this? No one will tell you that I'm taking it because maybe I'll be able to serve humanity. I'll be able to do good to other people. Very seldom anyone does that. Many of them will say, you know, the people are making good money in it. That's why I'm doing it. You know, and I think it's, I'm not saying that it's haram. No, it's not haram, but it's not the best. The best is you choose something, you learn not to earn. Allah will give you. There are people who are not university degrees, but Allah Ta'ala has given them wealth. You learn to serve. You learn because you got a passion for what you are doing. You got a passion for that which you have chosen. But that's the reality. And yet at the same time, there is a certain degree of vulnerability that comes about because of poverty. Nabi Karim Sallallahu Alaihi Wasallam said, "Kadal fakru ayyakuna kufran." Many a times, poverty leads to kufr. And this, you see it in many places where there is poverty, Malawi, Indonesia, where non-Muslim missionaries take advantage of the poverty of people by giving them wealth and making them or wanting them to compromise their faith, which sometimes we call the circumstances they do so. So at the same time, so we need to get the balance. We're not saying that poverty is good, right? Because it also makes a person, you know, vulnerable. So one of the duas, you learn a lot from the duas of Hizbul Azam. And people must try and read the English. You know, Allahumma inni a'udhu bika min kulli amali yukhzini. Allah, I ask your protection from every amal and deed which disgraces me. When a'udhu bika min kulli ghinay yudghini. Right? And I seek your protection from every wealth that makes me rebellious. Well, I don't want that wealth that makes me proud, arrogant, and rebellious. وَأَعُوذُ بِكَ مِنْ كُلِّ فَقَرِي يُنْسِينِي. And Allah, I seek your protection from poverty that makes me forget you. Because I'm so taken aback by that poverty that I don't have the time or the right mindset to be able to worship you. So Allah, Nabi Karim Sallallahu Alaihi Wasallam taught us to make dua for protection of wealth that makes us proud and arrogant. And he also asked us to make dua against poverty that makes you forget Allah subhanahu wa ta'ala and makes you vulnerable. So that is a balance, you know, that we need to get.
1: That's the balance that we need to strike. How difficult it is, that depends on us. Well, Marana, there's a very interesting message coming all the way from France. Let's see what they're saying in France. Here in France, we have a big problem of poverty, especially amongst our Muslim community. But alhamdulillah, my wife works with an association of young ladies who distributes not only food to the people below the poverty line, but also provide school items and clothes for children at school. May Allah subhanahu wa ta'ala help them always.
2: Just repeat that, I didn't get.
1: Okay, so they say here in France, we have a big problem of poverty, especially amongst our Muslim community. But alhamdulillah, my wife works with an association of young ladies who distributes not only food to the people below the poverty line, but also provides school items and clothes for children at school. May Allah subhanahu wa ta'ala help them always.
2: Jazakallah so much. I mean, it's part and parcel of a Muslim to worry about the poor. Allah ta'ala in the Holy Quran says, وَيَسَلُونَكَ مَاذَا يُنْفِقُونَ قُلِ الْعَفْوَ. What must I spend? They ask you, O Prophet of Almighty, Allah Ta'ala says, "Qul al-af." Anything that is beyond, you know, that you don't use, go and give it to the poor and those people who are needy. Nabi Akram Sallallahu Alaihi Wasallam gave a lot of rewards for those people. Nabi Akram Sallallahu Alaihi Wasallam said, a generous person is close to Allah, close to people. A person who is a miserly is far away from Allah Ta'ala, far away from people. Mm-hmm. Nabi Akram Sallallahu Alaihi Wasallam had this very. So whatever Nabi Akram Sallallahu Alaihi Wasallam, whatever was surplus, Nabi Akram Sallallahu Alaihi Wasallam used to give it. One day Nabi Akram Sallallahu Alaihi Wasallam was in Asr Namaz, and all of a sudden, immediately after Asr, away from his normal routine where he used to sit for a little while, immediately after Asr got up and went into the house. And then when he came back, Sahaba said, "Ya Rasulullah, you did something that is not normal. Normally you sit with us, today you just went straight away back to the house and you came out." He said, "There was a certain degree of wealth that I held, and I wanted it to be distributed." And then he said an amazing thing. "What is the position that I must die in such a situation that there is wealth in my house?" No. So Nabi Akram Sallallahu Alaihi Wasallam had that. And Nabi Akram Sallallahu Alaihi Wasallam used to feel, Jarir ibn Abdullah radiallahu anhu said, and this is in response to the sister who sent that message from France, just to give an example of what we are supposed to feel. That it was the beginning of the day and some people came to Nabi Akram Sallallahu Alaihi Wasallam. They came from one of the outer villages or outer places in the desert, barefooted and almost naked, wearing skins on their shoulders. They passed their heads through a hole in the middle of the skin or cloaks, and they had swords hanging from their necks. Most of them were from the tribe of Mudhar. And Nabi Akram Sallallahu Alaihi Wasallam saw the extent of their poverty. His face changed. He, Nabi Akram Sallallahu Alaihi Wasallam, enters his home, then exits, and then ordered Bilal to call to the prayers, call people. And then he said, "O mankind, fear Allah who created you from one soul." And then he read the famous verse, "Inna khalaqnakum min dhakari wa untha." Allah has made you into different races and tribe for the sake of identification. And then he recited the ayat, "Ya ayyuhalladhina amanu taqullaha wal tanzur nafsum ma qaddamat lighad." Let each and every person fear Allah and give for something that will benefit him in the year after. Right? And then Nabi Akram Sallallahu Alaihi Wasallam spoke to the people about the condition of the people, which had such a great impact upon Nabi Akram Sallallahu Alaihi Wasallam. And then Nabi Sallallahu Alaihi Wasallam said, "Let a man give charity from his dinar. Let a man give charity from his dirham." Dinar means gold coin, dirham means silver coin. "Let a man give charity from his clothes. Let a man give charity from the measure of his wheat. Let a man give charity from a measure of his dates." Until the Prophet ﷺ said, "Even if you have half a date." So a man amongst the Ansar came with a bag of money that he could barely carry. In fact, he could not carry it and people had to help him. And thereafter, the people continuously kept bringing more things until I saw two heaps of food and clothes. And I saw the Nabi Akram ﷺ's face becoming luminous out of joy, you know. And then Nabi Akram ﷺ said, "Whoever starts a good tradition in Islam will have all the reward." Whoever started off this. So Nabi Akram Sallallahu Alaihi Wasallam saw people in poverty and he couldn't take it. It had such an impact that the people saw that it impacted Nabi Akram Sallallahu Alaihi Wasallam in his face and the way he looked. And he told the Sahaba, "Whatever you people have, bring." And then, of course, the Sahaba, they were very generous, and even if they didn't have much, and they brought it, and it showed on the face and the expression of our beloved Nabi Akram Sallallahu Alaihi Wasallam. And Imam Nawawi Rahmatullah Alayhi say, the reason Nabi Akram Sallallahu Alaihi Wasallam was happy, because he saw the Muslim hastening towards obeying Allah, spending their money for Allah's sake, obeying the order of the Messenger of Almighty Allah Subhanahu Wa Ta'ala. The fact that those needy people had their needs taken care of, the care that the Muslims have for one another, and their cooperation on righteousness and piety, it is befitting for an individual to become happy when they see something like this, as well as make their happiness apparent. And their happiness should be for those things that were mentioned. So this is one of the examples of our beloved Nabi Akram Sallallahu Alaihi Wasallam's life, that when he saw people in poverty, how it impacted upon him, what he did to try and give them some comfort. And Jazakallah for the caller who made mention something similar. May Allah give us the opportunity also to do something for the sake of the poor.
1: I mean, there's one or two messages that have come through. Well, this one, we'll try and summarize it in some form because it's a very long-worded message. So they say the best gift is our richness in Islam. And then basically what they are saying is that you'll see the rich man when he comes to the masjid and he greets, everybody replies. But then when the poor person greets, there's nobody even to say wa alaikum salam to him. That's the one message that has come through. Another message is, today the children in that age group even disown their own parents and entire families because they have pressure from the spouses and her parties and it's all just for money. But for the sake to disown your family is really sad. Allah open their eyes and make them realize money comes and goes. You cannot throw your mother and father away just to please others.
2: Yeah, it seems to be something that, and I see one of the things that we can't generalize. I mean, the one thing is that there are many wealthy people who also fulfill the rights of wealth. Right? So, but it comes with a responsibility. And that is why Nabi Karim Sausan's dua, oh Allah, I seek your protection from wealth that makes me rebellious and makes me proud. Allah in the Quran had said, Ya ayyuhalladhina amanu la tulhikum amwalukum wala awladukum an dhikrillah. O believers, don't allow your wealth and your children to divert you from remembering Allah Ta'ala. Allah Ta'ala in the Holy Quran says, Inna amwalukum wa awladukum fitna. Your wealth is a trial. Right? Nabi Karim Sausam said, Inna likulli ummatin fitna wa fitnatu ummati almal. Each and every nation has been given a specific trial. And the trial for my ummat is wealth. And there is no doubt it's a trial. Right. And it brings about so much of and I'm not saying that wealth is bad. I mean, you can use it. I mean, but it is a trial. Right. You can use it correctly or you can use it incorrectly. And the possibility of using it for wrong is perhaps greater. And therefore, we have been warned.
1: Right.
2: Otherwise, in the Holy Quran, there are also situations and the hadith which speaks good about people who have wealth. Right, so Allah Ta'ala in the Holy Quran says, Rabbana atina fi dunya hasana wa fil akhirati hasana. Oh Allah, give us good in this world, give us good in the year after. Wa amwalukum allati ja'ala Allahu lakum qiyama. Allah has made wealth the means of your sustenance and the means of your convenience and the means of your establishment in this earth, the means of your survival. Right, Nabi Karim Sallallahu Alaihi Wasallam had said, La ba'sa bil ghina liman ittaqillah azza wa jal. There is nothing wrong with wealth for a person who fears Allah Ta'ala. Ni'mal malu salih lirajuli salih. Very good is that wealth which is in the hands of a pious person. But yet at the same time, he also warned that ubud dunya rasu kullu khati'a, that the love and the passion for wealth becomes the means of many, many other evils.
1: Subhanallah. Very, very true. Jazakallah, Manal, for that. Somebody saying, Assalamu alaikum, very informative program, important, a beautiful and a mashallah lesson and program today. From Malana Ibrahim Bam, may Allah subhanahu wa ta'ala reward him and preserve him. Ameen. Jazakallah so much for that. So that was that is the very important topic to understand and the very important part when it comes to wealth to understand. Wealth in itself, nobody's saying it's wrong. Nobody's saying it's haram to earn. Nobody's saying it's haram to be rich. So long as you are controlling the wealth and the wealth is not controlling you, Malana.
2: Very true. Ulama have made mention and I remember Muhammad Sallallahu Alaihi Wasallam rahmatullahi has made mention of it in his kitab Shariat wa Tasawwuf that wealth is, the example of wealth is like a person in a ship or in a boat. And as long as in a ship, in a boat, the water is outside the ship or the boat, it facilitates the movement of the ship in the ocean or in the river or whatever, right? But the moment the water comes into the ship or into the boat, then that same water which facilitated the movement becomes the means of the sinking of that ship. In a similar manner is wealth. As long as you use it to facilitate your living, to get good for yourself or to provide for yourself, your children, and for other people and helping them, then it becomes a means of the movement of your life spiritually and economically. But the moment it gets into your heart, the way the water gets into the ship, it becomes a means of the sinking. And once wealth becomes into our heart, where we love it more than anything else, then it becomes a problem spiritually and everything. So I think it's important. And there's so many examples. Sometimes some of the examples are so beautiful. Abu Huraira radiallahu ta'ala anhu was very, very hungry. He was among the Ashabi Suffa. And when the people came to Medina, many of them didn't have places to stay. So Nabi Karim Sallallahu Alaihi Wasallam allowed them to remain at the outside of the Masjid Nabawi, where they used to remain there. They used to just wait for Nabi Karim Sallallahu Alaihi Wasallam to come, and Nabi Sallallahu Alaihi Wasallam used to teach them. And they used to be dependent upon whatever the people gave them or whatever Nabi Karim Sallallahu Alaihi Wasallam gave them. Sure. Abu Huraira one day said, I was so overwhelmed by hunger. I didn't know what to do. So Abu Bakr came out. I walked with him, asking him a question. But he said, I knew the answer, right? But the purpose of the question was maybe he will walk with me till the house and maybe call me in and give me something. It didn't happen. Maybe whatever reasons. It happened the same with Umar. The same thing happened. Then Nabi Karim Sallallahu Alaihi Wasallam came. And then Nabi Karim Sallallahu Alaihi Wasallam said, Abu Huraira, I know what you are doing. And then he said, come into my house. And then he came into the house. He said there was a bowl of milk. And he asked, where did this milk come? He said, someone sent it as a gift. So he said, oh, Abu Hir, go to the Ahle Sufa and call all of them. And I felt disappointment. I said, I'm so hungry. Nabi Karim Sallallahu Alaihi Wasallam is telling me to go and call the people of Sufa. And I know that because he called me and told me to go and call them, he will tell me to serve them. And that's exactly what happened. So when he called everyone, he said, oh, Abu Hir, go and give them, go and feed and go and let everyone have milk. And he said, I poured. And everyone drank to their full. When everyone drank to their full and they started leaving, Nabi Karim Sallallahu Alaihi Wasallam said, Abu Huraira, now it's only you and I. Come, let's drink to our full and drink how much we can. Abu Huraira said, I drank until it came right up till the throat and I couldn't drink anymore. And Nabi Sallallahu Alaihi Wasallam said, Abu Huraira, drink more. And he said, Ya Rasulullah, if I'm going to drink more, I will not be able to take it. Yeah. I might have to throw it up. Yeah. And this is how Nabi Karim Sallallahu Alaihi Wasallam treated the poor. What? Subhanallah. What? Can we just look at an example of our beloved Nabi Karim Sallallahu Alaihi Wasallam in understanding what was the need of Abu Huraira? Whatever you can sometimes give to the poor. And I know people say that many times the people who come and they ask at the doorsteps, they are poor. And sometimes it's also a reality. They come to see who is in the house and who is not in the house to maybe take opportunities. But if you see a certain degree of need, even if you can't give anyone more, man, just make some butter and jam sandwiches and give it to them. Give them some apples, some... So whatever Allah subhanahu wa ta'ala make it easy. Really, we're supposed to have... And sometimes we don't realize it. Nabi Karim Sallallahu Alaihi Wasallam said an amazing thing. You give charity. Nabi Karim Sallallahu Alaihi Wasallam said in a hadith that Allah ta'ala gives you risk because of the poor that you are giving charity to. You thinking that I've done well because I introduced something new in my business, right? And I got a promotion in my company. But what did Nabi Karim Sallallahu Alaihi Wasallam said? Sometimes you are given risk because of your family members upon who are dependent upon you. Sometimes you are given risk because of the poor and the weak that you are helping. Because of that, Allah is giving you a risk. And we take it for granted. It's just amazing.
1: Yeah, it really is, Ma. We look down upon those people. We are getting our risk. Allah subhanahu wa ta'ala is giving it to us because of them. May Allah subhanahu wa ta'ala grant us the true understanding. Well, Jazakallah so much for your time. It is, as always, a profound program. Somebody is asking, Assalamu alaikum, where can I get the recording of this program? Very informative. Jazakumullah. Well, you can just send a message to the studio. This is the studio number. Send a message to the WhatsApp, the Radio Islam's PC WhatsApp number, 079-500-0901. That's 079-500-0901. 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
2: JazakAllah so much. Well, I was just looking. You know, normally when I go through this, I make some notes because, you can't go through the entire the book, So you make a little bit notes, page 263, page 264, there is this waqia, page 268, there is one with this waqia. So you see in front of me, I got it on my diary today. And today I didn't even state it. Wallahi Lazim, today what came out about the wealth and poverty just was from memory what I've read over the years, and Allah Ta'ala accept it, inshallah.
1: Ameen. Allah subhanahu wa ta'ala accept it, and Allah subhanahu wa ta'ala grant us the tawfiq that we can practice upon these beautiful qualities that Maulana spoke about. These are not just qualities to speak about, dear listeners. These are qualities that we all need to implement it into our life. Love the poor, love for the poor. That was the dua of Nabi sallallahu alayhi wa sallam. And remember, if you are poor, it is not a problem. It does not mean mean that Allah subhanahu wa ta'ala does not love you. In fact, if you're poor, there's greater chance that Allah subhanahu wa ta'ala loves you very, very much. May Allah subhanahu wa ta'ala grant us the understanding. All right, so that number again, 079-500-0901. Send a message there and we will make that, we will send you the podcast as soon as it is available. Jazakallah to Mawlana. May Allah subhanahu wa ta'ala reward him and preserve him and all the future endeavors. Mawlana's program further for today. May Allah subhanahu wa ta'ala make it a huge success. Jazakallah for your time, Mawlana.
2: Jazakumullah for the opportunity.
1: Ameen, ameen. That brings us to the end of the program. From myself, from Mawlana Ibrahim Bamsab, from our engineer, Brother Ziad, Assalamu alaikum wa rahmatullahi wa barakatuh.
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13: Assalamualaikum warahmatullahi wabarakatuh. The day today, the 8th of Safar 1448, corresponding to the 23rd of July 2026. In your local news, fake sick notes are costing South Africa 18 billion rand every year. Private investigators found that 30% of sick notes are invalid as workers pay genuine doctors for time off. The issue of fake sick notes come to the fore after high-profile figures use sick notes to stall their appearance before the Madlanga Commission of Inquiry. Labour experts warn that absenteeism linked to false medical certificates cost South Africa's economy billions each year. Radio Islam interviewed labor lawyer Michael Begraim, who is the DA spokesperson for employment and labor, about how serious is this problem and what evidence supports the estimate that it cost the country around 18 billion rand.
14: Well, what they've done is quite a lot of research into it, and what's happening is that they're collating that research, and they say 18 billion. I actually think it's a lot more, because in my small labor law practice, I actually face that problem with my clients at least once a month.
13: Michael told us what other countries are doing to mitigate the problem and prevent it from getting worse.
14: Well, nothing really. There was an experiment a few years back, I think it was about 10 years back, in Australia and Sydney, where they said to people that if they don't use their sick leave, they're going to pay them that as a bonus at the end of the year. That backfired, because people who were really, really sick would pitch up at work, even if their friends had to bring them in a wheelbarrow, and then infect the rest of the staff. So they had a disease in Australia called presenteeism. Wow. Everyone wanted to get that bonus.
13: In other local news, police have launched a manhunt for suspected cash-in-transit robbery suspects after recovery firearms and a hijacked vehicle in Daveyton on Gauteng's East Rand. During a raid on a suspected safe house, police seized 7 rifles, a pistol, reflector jackets, and a hijacked BMW X5. Authorities say the suspects, who are linked to several violent crimes, escaped before they could be arrested. And on the African continent, Tunisia is experiencing widespread power outages as an intense heat wave pushes temperatures up to 49 degrees Celsius. The state electricity company says it has introduced scheduled power cuts to ease pressure on the national grid caused by increased air conditioner use. The outages have added to the hardship for many residents who fear the impact of their livelihoods.
15: Another company official told State Television that electricity demand may have reached a record 6 gigawatts on Tuesday after hitting 5.6 gigawatts only days earlier. Power and water cuts have affected parts of Tunisia in previous summers, but this year's outages have spread across much of the country. Some residents say the electricity had gone off for up to 6 hours at a time. Others said even longer. Scientists say human-driven climate change is increasing the length, intensity, and frequency of heat waves. Tunisia still relies heavily on natural gas to generate electricity, but declining domestic production has increased its dependence on imports, while financial pressure has strained the state utility.
13: Inyo Umu News reports that the United States has agreed to support a civilian nuclear program for Saudi Arabia have sparked concern in Israel. According to reports, the deal would allow Saudi Arabia to develop a 30-year nuclear program, including uranium enrichment. Some Israeli politicians argue the agreement could threaten Israel's security and trigger a regional arms race. And in your world news, an intense heat wave has worsened the already harsh conditions faced by inmates at Tunisia's Mounagua prison and recently caused jailed opposition leader Rachel Ghannouchi to temporarily lose consciousness. According to the daughter of another prominent political prisoner who says she witnesses the incident, Radio Islam's Mulana Mohammed Bam has the details.
4: Haiba Chibi, the daughter of the imprisoned 81-year-old opposition politician Ahmed Najib Chibi, said in an emotional live video post on Facebook after a visit to the jail on Tuesday that she saw the 85-year-old Rashid Ghannouchi faint in the stifling heat and she felt barely able to breathe or even walk on her own feet by the time she left. She said the temperature inside the Mounagua prison reached 52 degrees Celsius during her visit. Detainees spent most of their time confined to cells no larger than 16 square meters and are only allowed to spend 2 hours a day outside. In 2022, her father helped establish the National Salvation Front, a broad coalition of secular, liberal and other groups opposed to the increasingly authoritarian rule of President Kais Saied. He was amongst 37 opposition figures charged with conspiracy against state security in 2025 and was sentenced to 12 years in jail. United Nations Human Rights Chief Volker Turk described the imprisonment of the 37 defendants as a setback to justice and rule of law. Mohammed Baumradi, Islam News.
13: In your finances, now the rand is trading at 16.42 to the dollar, 21.97 to the pound and 18.76 to the euro. Gold is trading at 4,107.41.

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2: Assalamu alaikum wa rahmatullahi wa barakatuhu. Welcome to the weekly Thursday morning edition of the Household Express. I am Sister Amara, joined by my co-host, Chef Zakia Tagari, and we are delighted to be in your company up to 11 a.m. this morning. Assalamu alaikum, Zakia. How are you keeping?
3: Wa alaikum assalam. Alhamdulillah. How are you, Apa?
2: Alhamdulillah. Good to have you back in the studio today, Zakia.
3: Alhamdulillah.
2: Well, I hope all the listeners are keeping well, and Jazakallah for tuning in to Radio Islam International. Well, today we're going to commence with a lovely interview with a lovely guest. Our interview is with Sister Fahima Sheikh, and the topic is on Asian cuisine, and she's from the Instagram post name. Her Instagram account details are Dumpling Den. So Dumpling Den. And the cooking segment, Zakia, what can we look forward to today?
3: So we're keeping it in

0: theme and we are speaking Asian cuisine, and I think it's something that's really trending. Lots of people are into it, enjoying it, finding it so simple to make, so easy recipes, yet so flavorful and nutritious.
1: Absolutely lovely, lovely, yes. And a lovely recipe you can look forward to today is from our guest, Tafayima Sheikh. One of her favorite recipes, she's going to be sharing with us a naan kataya recipe, yes, one of my favorites as well. And today we have a quiz on Asian cooking. So the question goes like this: what grain is a fundamental staple food in most East Asian cuisines? So what grain is a fundamental staple food in most East Asian cuisines? Is it wheat, millet, rice, or barley? You can interact with us on 072-786-1558, and you're welcome to send in any of your cooking questions or concerns on the same number, 072-786-1558. Now, food has a remarkable way of bringing cultures together, and few cuisines have captured the world's imagination quite like Asian cuisine. While many of us are familiar with dumplings and chili oil as restaurant favorites, these humble ingredients are incredibly versatile and can transform everyday meals in ways we may never have considered. Today on the Household Express, we're stepping beyond the traditional and discovering how chili oil can add depth, warmth, and bold flavor to everything from eggs and roasted vegetables to pasta, sandwiches, and even marinades. We'll also be reimagining dumplings, moving beyond the classic soup or steamed basket to explore creative ways of incorporating them into stir-fries, salads, casseroles, and family meals. So whether you're an adventurous home cook or simply looking for fresh ideas to elevate your weekly menu, this conversation is sure to inspire you to think differently about two simple ingredients that pack an extraordinary punch. And to tell us more is Sister Fahima Sheikh. Assalamu alaikum, Fahima. How are you?
2: Thanks.
1: Well, Fahima, jazakallah for your time. Delighted to have you on today's program.
2: Jazakallah so much for having me. Assalamu alaikum, Abba Zakia.
0: Wa alaikum salam. How are you?
2: Alhamdulillah.
1: Okay, Fahima, let's start with the interview. Let's start by talking about your passion for cooking. What is the first memories of your ventures in the kitchen, and who cultivated this love for the kitchen within you, Fahima?
2: That had to be my beautiful mom. She has always poured her love into making food. And my fondest memories was Eid. Like our Eid mornings, the week before Eid, we would stay up late baking biscuits with my sisters. You know, we'd get up 3 o'clock in the morning and clean and cook, and everything would be ready before namaz time. Now, my mom was, she made it look so effortless.
1: Alhamdulillah for that, Fahima. A remarkable inspiration as well. And I think most of our mothers, you know, are behind our cooking inspiration as well.
2: Gee, correct, gee. My mom is, she makes her own masalas, her own ginger garlic. Everything that she makes is amazing.
1: Alhamdulillah. Mm-hmm.
0: Auntie Fahima, in your business and in your home, your children are always around you. Why is it so important for you as a mom that your children also share in the time in the business?
2: Gee, my children, so I started this business in 2024. It started off as a simple request from my son, telling mommy, can you please try and make dumplings? So I tried the recipe, and to our surprise, we absolutely loved it. I did some research. We watched countless videos on how to fold the dumplings, how to perfect a recipe. It wasn't an overnight success. It took a lot of patience, dedication, And alhamdulillah, today we are growing. Something that is really, really, alhamdulillah, it's growing. From 20,000 a month, we now make over 50,000 a week.
1: Alhamdulillah, alhamdulillah, alhamdulillah. Fahima, someone who has never, who has only ever used chili oil as a condiment, what exactly is it and what makes it such a staple in many Asian kitchens? You know, again, I was just chatting now before we came into the studio about chili oil. I think it's become so famous now. I think every home buys a bottle of chili oil, or you can even make up your own chili oil. So tell us more about the chili oil. We'd love to hear that.
2: So chili oil, the history of chili oil, it's a Chinese, it's a Chinese oil.
1: Mm-hmm.
2: It's bright red in color, with added ingredients like sesame seeds, spring onions, crushed chilies, rice vinegar, soy sauce, lots and lots of garlic.
1: Mm-hmm.
2: Then you heat up the canola oil, and you pour the hot oil over the dry ingredients, and you leave it to stand for like maybe a night and use it the next day. And you can pour it over eggs, rice, noodles, dumplings, basically anything.
0: Like an achar for an Indian.
1: It's like a chutney type of thing, like a sauce. But very different. Again, it's got a different taste as well. A strong, a pungy, sweet, sour. It's like everything in one. It's a lovely, lovely oil. Absolutely lovely. Mm-hmm.
0: Auntie Fema, many people think dumplings can only be steamed or served in soups, right? What are some creative, unconventional ways to use dumplings as part of an everyday family meal?
2: So I have a very nice recipe. It's called One Can Dumpling Bake.
0: Mm-hmm.
2: It's spicy, it's full of flavor, it's perfect for the whole family, and it can be made under 30 minutes. So all you do is you take a baking pan, you add coconut milk, you add some Thai curry paste, some garlic cloves, chop it fine, brown sugar, soy sauce, sesame seed oil, rice vinegar, mix it all together. You can add in some mushrooms, some spring onions, green peppers. Mix all that in, then you layer your frozen dumplings over, cover it with foil, and bake it in the oven for around 30 minutes on 180 degrees. When it's done, drizzle over some chili sauce, some chili oil, some spring onions, and sesame seeds, and you have a whole meal for the whole family.
1: Alhamdulillah. There's a lot of different ingredients that goes into Asian cooking, like the soya sauce, the sesame oil. Is it difficult to get ingredients, especially the halal suitable ones?
2: It is quite difficult to find halal sesame seed oil and halal soy sauce. But if you look page, you will like really sell it. There's a lot of Asian stores in Fort Worth, which I didn't know that they have it, but they do. They have the Sanha logo on as well.
1: Alhamdulillah. Great, that, yes. Fahima, what are some simple Asian-inspired meals that beginners can prepare using store-bought dumplings and chili oil without needing a long list of specialty ingredients?
2: Okay, so one meal that my kids love, my daughter actually loves this, she takes a packet of noodles, she puts it into the pot, she adds 2 or 3 dumplings inside. You boil the noodles and the dumplings together. Don't drain out all the water. And you add the noodle spice and a little bit of chili oil, and you can have that as a meal.
1: You can add
2: cheese, you can add egg, you can add spring onion, you can add some chicken, some
1: bananas. That's absolutely lovely.
0: In the dumpling or in the noodle mix?
2: In the noodle mix. So you add the frozen dumplings made already. You add it into the noodles.
0: So it's dumplings with noodles?
2: dumplings with noodles. Gee, correct.
1: Very, very different. I haven't tasted that as well. I need to make this dumpling. You know, we just make the normal dumplings with the self-raising flour, the cake flour, baking powder.
0: The
1: bread dumplings. Yes. But this type of dumpling is absolutely different, and I'm definitely going to try it out, inshallah.
2: Inshallah.
0: So lastly, right, please can you share with us one recipe that reminds you of your childhood, something and easy and simple. And I'm sure it's not actually Chinese inspired. But I'm very curious. Alhamdulillah, we've been really having awesome guests over the
1: Absolutely
0: past
1: awesome,
0: few
1: awesome
0: months.
1: Guests, yes.
0: That's really, you know, they're intriguing, like these insights within Apa Mara and I that, like, previously it was like we both have our appliances, but so many people have appliances, right, Auntie Fema, and we leave them on the counter. And if you go onto social media, this dumplings and stuff is all over.
1: Yes.
0: But for some reason, I just didn't have this inclination towards Chinese cuisine, right?
1: Me too.
0: Yesterday, somebody mentioned to me, actually, I'll say, yesterday I was speaking to our producer, Mumtaz, and she was telling me of how she's just enjoying Chinese cuisine or Asian cuisine on a whole because it's so quick to make, like you say, and simple ingredients, big on flavor, and so wholesome, right? And now you mentioned to us the one dumpling you make that's spicy and stuff. And I'm sitting here and like my mouth's watering and I'm like, I already type into you like, I need to know more so I can try this.
2: And it's a very healthy meal as well. So some of my clients, they also put it into the air fryer. And okay. Some of them steam fry it, some of them pan fry it, some of them put it in the air fryer. So there's no oil especially if you're on a diet, there's no oil that's going into it. It's not like this, it's not oily. And the dough, the ingredients that's inside, it's not cooked also. So when you steam it or when you air fry it, it will cook. Yeah.
1: Interesting. Yeah. So you can air fry it. It's worth a try, Isaac. Yeah.
0: So tell me something out of curiosity, right? If a person wants to steam it, how would they go about? If you don't have now a proper traditional steaming basket.
2: Okay. Okay, so you take a nonstick frying pan. You drizzle a little bit oil at the bottom, like how you put a little bit oil when you fry in your onions. Mm-hmm. And you place the dumplings. Place it. Make sure they're a little bit separated because when they do blow up, they get a little bit bigger.
0: Oh.
2: And just put like a cup of water. I'll say maybe 2 cups of water. You put the oil, you place the dumplings, and you put like 2 cups of water just to cover it. Close the lid, leave it for like 15, 20 minutes, and it's done.
0: So then you're going to take the dumpling out of the water. Or in that 20 minutes, then water will be gone.
2: No, it won't be gone, but you'll see that it's done. You'll see it will change color and it will get bigger. The dough will be more softer. And you take it out. My dumpling comes with its own sauce. You pour the sauce over, you pour the sesame seeds, and it's ready to eat.
0: So I find worth cooking, like, so we know like chow mein stems down from Asian cuisine, right? So in chow mein we use soya sauce, but I don't know why. I don't know, it's like past few months the taste of soya sauce has been giving me like a off taste. The product's not off, like it makes me feel like offish. I'm not enjoying it.
2: Is it sour? Because it is
0: no, it's
2: salty.
0: Not sour. I don't know. Maybe I'm putting too much soya sauce because soya sauce is very overpowering.
1: Yes, you have to put just a little bit. Mm-hmm.
0: Okay, but I'm so intrigued. We have to give it a try. Please share with us your lovely recipe from your childhood and the memory that comes with it.
1: And that I think that your nan could have a recipe.
2: No, for my child, no, it's not. For my childhood would be, it's not even my child, it's still today as well. It would be my mom's akhni recipe.
1: Wow.
2: So it's a signature dish. Every single Friday she makes it for Juma. And it's nothing fancy. It's just a chicken akhni with veggies. But the way she makes it, it's amazing. Like the flavor, I think I've tried to make it many times. It doesn't come out as good as hers.
1: It's the hands that's gifted. The mother's hands that's gifted. Yes, absolutely. Okay, Fahima, go ahead and share with us your lovely naan ketai recipe.
2: The naan ketai, it's... It's 250 grams of butter, mm-hmm. 1.5 cup of caster sugar, 2 teaspoon bicarb, 1 cup tasty wheat, 2 eggs, 1 cup oil, 5 cups of flour, 1 full cup of almonds chopped finely, 1 teaspoon ilachi powder. The method will be mix the butter and the sugar, and mix butter, sugar, and the eggs until it's nice and fluffy.
1: Mm-hmm.
2: Then you're going to add in your ilachi, baking powder, tasty wheat, and oil.
1: Okay.
2: Mix that all together. Then you add your almonds. Lastly, you can add your flour to form a soft dough. If you feel it needs a little bit more flour, you can add more. But I think the most amount is 5 cups. Then you roll it into your balls. Take one almond and place it into the middle, press it down with your thumb, and bake it for like 10-15 minutes in the oven, and it's the most delicious naan ketai I've ever had.
1: Boy, I'm definitely going to try this naan ketai out here soon, inshallah. And it seemed like a very lovely light naan ketai because it has butter and it has oil in it as well.
2: Tea.
1: Absolutely. Fahima, please... once again, share with us your Instagram account details for the listeners.
2: My Instagram is _dumpling_10.
1: Okay, Fahima, jazakallah khair for a lovely, lovely interview. I have learned so much from Asian cuisine, and I'm sure Chef Zakia did as well. And may Allah grant you lots and lots of barakah in your home industry, in your shop as well, and accept all your du'as. Ameen. Jazakallah khair, Fahima.
2: Ameen, Tuma, Ameen. Jazakallah so much for having me.
1: Ameen. Assalamu alaikum.
2: Wa alaikum assalam.
1: Why don't you, Sister Fahima Sheikh, you can follow her on Instagram page at dumpling_10_. So this was a lovely interview on Asian cuisine. Let's go for a short break. We're going to go to the cooking segment. But before we do that, our quiz on Asian cooking is, what grain is a fundamental staple food in most East Asian cuisines? Is it wheat, millet, rice, or barley? We'd love to hear from you. And we're going to chat more about this chili oil, how to go about it, making it, and more about Asian cuisine. So stay tuned for that.
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4: Challenges facing our youth. The MC will be Molana Abdurrahman Bamji. The Kirat will be by Kari Amir Ismail. Kasira Burda by Kari Hamad Hafiji. The guest speaker will be Molana Bilal Mullah, the Imam of Jamia Masjid Marlborough Gardens. The venue will be Masjid Himayatul Islam, Lanesha. The date will be the 31st of July 2026. The time will be after Isha Salah. Refreshments will be served. Jamiatul Ulama South Africa and Radio Islam International. Dawa Wal Irshad.

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1: Assalamu alaikum and welcome back. Well, before the break, we had a lovely interview with a lovely lady, Sister Fahima Sheikh, on Asian cuisine. And her Instagram handle is @dumpling_10_. Well, our quiz question for today on Asian cooking is, what grain is a fundamental staple food in most East Asian cuisines? Is it wheat, millet, rice, or barley? Please send your answers to 072-786-1548. Okay, Zakia, you know, there's so much of hype going around about this chili oil. Have you tried the chili oil, Zakia?
2: So I've tried it. I actually came across the chili oil very popular in India, although it's a Chinese Asian cuisine thing. But I see it's very popular in the Indian Asian continent.
1: Okay.
2: Also, in India, dumplings are also quite famous. They call them momos.
1: Really?
2: Yes. So you get them steamed and you get them pan fried. So when I was just reading up about, I came across it. And it's actually something so popular. And, you know, yesterday after speaking to Mumtaz, and then I seen Appa said, we're going to speak about Asian cuisine. And I was reading up about, I'm very intrigued. I actually want to now try this. And like, you know, I always go on that we don't eat nutritious foods. Because we're so used to our habits. We're so inbuilt in our habits. So we're looking for convenience. But Asian cuisine is so convenient. And you can take one meal and you can turn it into something completely different. So, for example, if you're having a broth with dumplings today, you can turn that into a noodle bowl tomorrow.
1: Yes.
2: So convenient, so easy, no wastage, right? So, let's go into a little bit of Asian cuisine. So, traditional East Asian diets are considered very healthy, right? Because it emphasizes on fresh, whole foods that balance our nutritional scales, and they have gentle cooking methods. Mm-hmm. When we say gentle cooking methods, it consists of steaming, soups, or boiling. You don't really find deep fried stuff.
1: No.
2: Right? It's very light cooking methods that are very balanced. So when we say East Asian cuisine, we consider it Chinese, Japanese, and Korean combined, right? They're very intertwined. What I also like about Asian cuisine is their meat. You find that if you're making an Asian dish, the meat is very tender, no matter what you're cooking. And that's because of the traditional habits where they use several high effective techniques to perform, to transform those tough cuts into very tender, juicy bits, like tossing it in your corn flour, also known as mazina, brining, stuff like this, you know. Really, it doesn't only tenderize, but it also adds flavor.
1: Yes.
2: To your product. So also they use bicarb, which has a very high pH, right? So by using bicarbonate of soda to tenderize your meat, we also learn this step from Marhum Auntie Hawa Surti, right?
1: Yes.
2: And it's a famous step that you always share of Marhum Auntie Hawa. And this stems down from traditional Chinese cuisine on how to tenderize, right? Baking soda, or also mazina, you mix it with a little water, you massage your meat. This gives your meat a really soft, velvety, soft and velvety texture. And I find that very intriguing. So, to going into Asian cuisine, Something very famous is Chinese or Japanese and Korean broths, also known as Korean broth fondues. If you see on social media, you'll see it's a pot where there's like a divider in the middle. Yes. And in one side, there's like this liquid. And on the other side, all your stuff that you take your little fondue fork and you poke it and then you insert it into your hot liquid. It like cooks it and gives it flavor, and then you take it and you pop it straight into your mouth. This is called a soup broth fondue pot, right? It is a very highly interactive communal dining experience where dinners cook a variety of raw ingredients at the same time. So it's so perfect for someone who, say, I like beef, say Appa likes chicken, or Appa likes mushroom and I like prawns. It doesn't matter, whatever's there, it's just seasoned with light seasoning and you're popping it into your fondue and it's doing its thing. So your broth is your base. It's very important. This is made in a large pot, simmering the broth, in the middle of a dining table. And your broth consists of your chili oil, your peppercorns, mushroom broth, either beef or chicken broth. Also, to give it that savory taste, some also add some tomato to the broth, you know. To these broths, you can have dumplings. So like our lovely guest said, your dumplings can consist of so many options. It can be of beef, it can be of lamb, it can be of chicken, it can be of seafood. It can be completely vegetarian. And say you don't want to submerge dumplings into your broth. You can submerge fresh vegetables, tofu, noodles. It's endless. And then it also consists of sauces. Sauces play a very high, important role in Asian cuisine.
1: Yes.
2: Because it's what gives it all its flavor, right? Broths have a very subtle flavor. So your final step before eating is always dipping your item into your sauce, either being it your chili oil or your soya sauce, a sesame paste, even a peanut sauce, black vinegar, fresh garlic, cilantro, green onions. All of this just gives it that last lovely finished touch. And if we recall, our guest mentioned ending off the dish that her daughter likes to make with fresh spring onions.
1: Yes, yes.
2: You know? The finale in Asian cuisine is as the meal progresses and you continuously add meat and vegetables, the broth becomes rich and flavorful. Because remember, the flavors are now releasing into this hot liquid. So it's amazing how you can dip chicken and beef and vegetables and seafood and everything into one thing. And in the end, that broth is just so flavorful. Something else that I also find is that noodles are a very, very important part of Asian cuisine. Like dumplings, noodles are considered a comfort food, usually made by combining three ingredients, right? It's your hearty broth, your silky noodles, and your hearty topping. Your topping either consists, and everybody's into this ramen phase right now,
1: yes.
2: Right? Especially with this, I'm not exactly knowing, recalling the name of this packet of noodles that everybody's going crazy about, but they come in those colors, the pink and the orange, and they're very spicy and stuff. But people are turning it into complete meals. Pieces of chicken, grilled steak with your noodles, fried eggs, your drizzle of chili oil, you know. Mm-hmm. You can have beef noodle soup, you can have wonton noodle soup, you know. Then there's a noodle soup that I found very different and it caught my attention, was a dendeng noodle soup, right? It's spicy Szechuan flavored noodles that is bathed in chili oil and a sesame paste, topped with savory mince.
1: Wow.
2: So it's really amazing. And I know I'm going to get a question and I'm going to be asked, what's your components of a broth, right, in Chinese or Asian cuisine? So your broth consists of chicken or beef or vegetable stock. Then for your aromatics and your seasoning, soya sauce, sesame oil, minced ginger, minced garlic. Mm-hmm. They love their ginger and their garlic. And not forgetting green onions,
1: yes,
2: spring onions. Mm-hmm. Then you can add into it your noodles, boiled eggs, your rice. You can top it off with leafy greens from spinach to bok choy, mushrooms. It's endless. So it's really, really intriguing. Appa, my WhatsApp's a little quiet. Please, can you share our interactive?
1: Yes, our interactive question on today's program is, on Asian cooking, what grain is a fundamental staple food in most East Asian cuisines? Is it wheat, millet, rice or barley? And we'd love to hear from the listeners. Our WhatsApp number is 072-786-1548. Also, we'd love to hear from the listeners, what's their favorite type of Asian cuisine? What have you been making? Have you been trying out any of these soups or broths or Thai foods as well? And also, tell us about have you made your own chili oil? Have you purchased it? What do you use your chili oil for as well? So maybe it's okay, we just share with the listeners how to go about making your own chili oil as well.
2: Right, so making your own chili oil, right? Chili oil is basically natural oils heated to a high temperature, then carefully poured over a blend of dried chilies, Sichuan peppers, slices of ginger and garlic and sesame seeds. This is just the basic. You can obviously add in other items if you like or omit. I'm not a person that eats very spicy, so I'd omit the Sichuan peppercorns.
1: Mm.
2: Okay, so we spoke about dumplings, right? And we're speaking about Asian cuisine. And we're speaking about chili oil. When it comes to Asian cuisine, dumplings and your cooking oils are a match made in heaven, sharing a deep historical and culinary connection. Oils are used across every stage of the dumpling, from its making process to cooking its fillings and filling the wrappers to serving it as a base for vibrant aromatic dipping sauces as well. So, when you're cooking, you can be, Asian cuisine doesn't say canola oil, a sunflower oil. They love sesame oil, peanut oil,
1: yes,
2: garlic oil, all these oils. And it's so easy to make. So we make chevro and we fry our peanuts.
1: Yes.
2: That's peanut oil afterwards. You don't have to crush peanuts and extract. Even if something is laying in oil, you take your garlic or your ginger or sesame seeds as a matter of fact.
1: Yes, yes.
2: And you put it into olive oil or you're putting it into your normal sunflower oil on a very, very low temperature. On the stove, in the oven, irrespective, for a good few hours, and afterwards you take it out, you allow it to cool, and you use it. You've got peanut oil, sesame oil, ginger oil, garlic oil, so flavorful, so infusing. And you can use it in our Indian cooking as well. If you go down into South India, they cook a lot with mustard oil and sesame oil instead of normal oil. So your oil flavors your food as well.
1: Interesting, yes. For instance, you're talking about different oils. If you be, this is a tip I'm giving you, if you're baking, maybe frying your prawns, and you can use a bit of piri-piri oil, it's absolutely yummy.
2: Yes, it's divine. You can make your own piri-piri oil. You can use your piri-piri oil to make your chili oil.
1: Okay, interesting.
2: You know, maybe you if you find that your piri piri oil is already at a heat that you can handle, you just add in your other flavors, your ginger, your diced up garlic, your spring onions, your sesame seeds. It's so yummy and it's so flavorful.
1: And then your chili oil can be stored in the fridge, or it can be leave it out as well.
2: So remember, oil can be left on a counter. It can be left in your pantry, as long as it's closed and sealed correctly. You know, you get those squeezy tomato sauce bottles. Mm-hmm. You can make them in there, pop them into those bottles and label them. And I say they're good to go for 3 months.
1: Okay, and it's also, you can basically use chili oil for a finishing touch, mix into your dressings, incorporate into a dipping sauce to elevate everything from noodles, pasta, pizzas, roasted veggies, drizzled over your eggs, stir fries, marinades, and dips as well. So indeed, a lovely added sauce or a dipping sauce onto your anything for that matter, you know. If you just want that little bit of strong, pungent, sweet, sour taste. So then you have it, you can make your own chili oil. Okay, let's look at our WhatsApp line now, Zakia.
2: Okay, unfortunately, we missed this WhatsApp to ask our lovely guest. A listener also says they love dipping breadsticks into chili oil and eating it. That's different. Your trivia question is?
1: Okay, what grain is a fundamental staple food in most East Asian cuisines? Is it wheat, millet, rice, or barley?
2: Okay.
1: It's a very simple answer.
2: So I've got a wheat answer, I've got a rice answer. Another listener says, how are you keeping nice topic? Another listener says rice. Please post some Asian recipes on the Radio Islam website, inshallah. A great show as always, jazakallah. My sister-in-law from Thailand, and she makes the most delicious Thai spring rolls. Yes, they make spring rolls with veggies, raw veggies, in that lovely rice paper.
1: It's
2: translucent and it's so pretty. So something I also came across is, since we're on the topic of Asian cuisine, I don't know if anyone came across the trend of something called sweet sushi.
1: No.
2: Okay, so currently if you go onto Google and you say food trend in July 2026 and sweet sushi comes up.
1: So what's it made out of?
2: So, you know, everyone is so obsessed with sushi, right? And there's only so much fish I think a person can eat. So they've turned sushi into a dessert. They're making dessert that looks like sushi.
1: Really?
2: With all different components from your wonton wrappers in different colors to your cream cheese frostings, Nutella spreads, Biscoff spreads, fresh cream, fresh strawberries, your fruit, also cake sponges and your fruit roll-ups. So I found it very, very cute.
1: Absolutely lovely. I will definitely have it. Not the ordinary sushi. I have the sphere of the salmon that's used in there. And, you know, whenever you're having sushi, make sure your salmon is always fresh, because you can sit with a really bad stomach bug.
2: Yes. So they say that it is not healthy to consume sushi more than once in 3 weeks.
1: Yes, yes.
2: Everyone is of different opinion, but sushi consists of your rice, your seaweed, your veggies, and your fruit. Why I say fruit, because of your Evo. But then it consists of your prawns and your salmons,
1: yes,
2: and stuff that just got a squeeze of lemon, or it's a light steam. It's not cooked through to kill bacteria.
1: And salmon, it's all raw. So you can end up with a bad state of like food poisoning if it's not fresh.
2: Mm.
1: Especially when it comes to fish, and that's a very taking a risk there as well. Yes, okay. Okay, let's go back to our quiz. What grain is a fundamental staple food in most Asian cuisines? And I'm going to actually give the answer. It was wheat, millet, rice, or barley. It's a very simple answer. It's rice.
2: Yes. I mean, if you go to China Mall, all you see is rice.
1: And you smell rice.
2: But you smell rice. Weird smells. It's just smells that we're not accustomed to.
1: But rice is also filling. And it's also used in most Asian cuisines as well.
2: So, in different parts of Asia, there's different types of rice that they use. So, if you look at your India also falls part of Asia. They use more basmati rice, right? Then, if you looking at China, Korea, Japan, they use more of a glutinous rice.
1: Yes.
2: That sticky rice that they use in sushi also.
1: Mm, yes, correct.
2: Mm. Right? And then the rest of Asia loves using jasmine rice.
1: Yes.
2: Which is a long grain, loose rice.
1: It's a light, loose rice. A lovely rice, absolutely. Lovely for a biryani as well.
2: Yes, it is. I don't think you can make biryani with any other rice. Besides a loose rice.
1: Yes, the basmati rice.
2: Mm-hmm. Yes. So that is from me, Appa, with our Asian cuisine.
1: Yes. Do we have anything on our WhatsApp line?
2: No, we just have a lot of requests for Asian recipes going up. Thai soup. It's not a traditional Thai soup recipe, but we do have a Thai soup recipe up that I posted maybe 2 or 3 months ago.
1: I think there is one. Yes, if I can go, we can go back onto the Radio Islam website. And most of our lovely recipes are on there as well.
2: Yes.
1: And today's recipe of the naan kadai is also on the website, radioislam.co.za. You can check on Zakia's Instagram page. Zakia, your Instagram page?
2: Mine's is sax_sweetbake on Instagram, and on TikTok I go as Chef Sakyatagari.
1: Okay, and mine on Instagram is Amara_Mula. Well, that's it. We'll leave it for today. We wrap up today's program. Inshallah, next week with another lovely guest, another lovely topic. Jazakallah for all those who interacted on today's program. Jazakallah to our lovely guest, Sister Fahima Sheikh, our producer, Mumtaz, getting all the lovely guests and topics and everything for us. And Jazakallah to you also, Zakia, our engineer, and all the lovely listeners for all your du'as always. Please do remember us in all the marhumin, all the sick and ill in your du'as. From me, Amara and Zakia, Assalamu alaikum wa rahmatullah.
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1: Assalamu alaikum wa rahmatullahi wa barakatuh. The date today, the 8th of Safar 1448, corresponding to the 23rd of July 2026. In your local news, fake signals are costing South Africa 18 billion rand every year. Private investigators found that 30% of six notes are invalid as workers pay genuine doctors for time off. The issue of fake sick notes come to the fore after high-profile figures use sick notes to stall their appearance before the Matlanga Commission of Inquiry. Labour experts warn that absenteeism linked to false medical certificates costs South Africa's economy billions each year. Radio Islam interviewed Labour lawyer Michael Begraim, who is the DA spokesperson for employment and labor, about what the process is and what the consequences are if an employee is found to have faked an illness or a sick note.
2: Well, of course, there's process and consequence in terms of our Labor Relations Act. What you would do, you would look at Schedule 8 to our Labor Relations Act, and there, unless you've got your own disciplinary code, that's dishonesty. Now, if someone's dishonest, the cornerstone of the employment relationship is one of trust. Your employer must trust you, and you must trust your employer. It's a two-way street. And that, by giving in a false sick note, is breaking that trust relationship.
1: In other local news, a special investigating unit is investigating more than 30 cases linked to water tankers since the Water Sector Anti-Corruption Forum was launched in March. Water and Sanitation Minister Pemi Majodina says the so-called water mafia remains a challenge, but measures are being implemented to tackle the problem. Majodina was speaking at the Water Institute of Southern Africa's biennial conference in Cape Town.
3: So, you know, every challenge that we have in South Africa has already been addressed to innovation and solutions. Our big issue is the atmosphere for uptake at a local government level, at an engineering level. A lot of our innovations never see the day in our own country, yet the global community is celebrating what we generate. We as pioneers, as innovators, and they're uptaking our solutions.
1: On the African continent, supporters of Moroccan rapper El Mahdi Lioubi, known as Mahdi Black Wind, gathered outside a Casablanca court to demand his release. The rapper was arrested earlier this month and remains in pre-trial detention over a song that supporters say criticizes the Moroccan authorities. He's being persecuted under Article 179 of Morocco's Penal Code, which carries a possible prison sentence.
4: El Mahdi Lioubi is being prosecuted over a song criticizing the authorities in power in Morocco. He is being charged under Article 179 of the Penal Code, which provides for a sentence of up to 2 years in prison.
1: In Yemen news, Israeli settlers carried out overnight arson attacks in two Palestinian villages in the occupied West Bank, targeting property in Turmus Aya and Jalud. The Israeli military confirmed both incidents, saying no injuries were reported and no arrests have been made. Residents in Turmus Aya said homes were set alight during the attack. And lastly, Hyundai Motor has reported a 21% drop in second quarter operating profit, missing analyst expectations. The company says weaker vehicle sales, production disruptions and rising costs weighed on its performance despite support from a weaker South Korean won. Hyundai has maintained its full-year outlook and plans to increase production and launch new models in the second half of the year. In your finances, now the rand is trading at 16.42 to the dollar, 21.97 to the pound and 18.76 to the euro. Gold is trading at 4,107.41 per fine ounce and Brent crude oil is at 94.07 a barrel. In your Salah times in Johannesburg, Zohar sets in at 12.19 p.m. and in Durban at 12.07 p.m. I'm Nina Bambeni with your Radio Islam News at this hour.
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0: in the history books was Austria and Hungary issuing an ultimatum to Serbia, demanding sweeping concessions after the assassination of the Archduke Franz Ferdinand, and this had happened in 1942. In 1962, the Telstar 1 relayed the world's first live transatlantic television broadcast. This revolutionized global communications, and this had happened in 1962. There was the International Whaling Commission that was commissioned to ban commercial whaling on this date in 1982. Also in this date, in 636 CE, Muslim Arab forces consolidated power over much of Palestine following victories over the Byzantine Empire during the early Islamic conquest. And those are a few things that had happened on this date in history. Abkhazia also declared independence from Georgia in 1992. And those are some of the interesting things that had happened on this date in history. Today is a lovely day in Johannesburg, South Africa. It's the 23rd day of July, which translates into the 204th day of the year. There's only 161 days left in 2026. It's also the 30th Thursday of the year, as well as the 29th week of the year. And popular observations around the world today, including the weekend. Nice one is Vanilla Ice Cream Day, the classic ice cream flavor. If you have a gorgeous grandma, text her, because today's Gorgeous Grandma Day. It is also Pioneer Day tomorrow in the States. Tomorrow will also be Thermal Engineering Day. It is Cousins Day, so that's a nice one. So appreciating your cousins. And then we're going to Saturday will be Republic Day in Tunisia, Carousel Day, Hot Fudge Sunday Day. Saturday will also be Threading the Needle Day, and Saturday will be World Drowning Prevention Day as well. So those are the observations today, as well as getting into the weekend. Sunday also is National Parents Day. So with that, let's go for a quick break, inshallah. It's just gone 11:09 Central African Time. When we come back, I'm chatting to Malimata Skin Kareem on our spiritual segment this morning. Real versus real. Our friendship settings is nowadays all about aesthetics. How to become a supportive and a true friend is what we're talking about on the show. So if you have any questions or comments, please contribute to the program, and we'll continue the discussion after the short break.
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0: Ooh, it's 11:12 Central African time. Welcome back to the program. And our discussion this morning is all things related to the topic of friendship. We've done shows on this before, but we're talking about how to become a supportive friend. In the last couple of weeks, I've noticed a lot of people have been sending me a message and saying, you know, sometimes the support comes from those you thought were closest to you, but it actually doesn't. And also, I was wondering about this discussion about nowadays with the advent of social media, do friendships exist a lot about regarding aesthetics and being part of that aesthetic nature of aesthetic friends? So that's our discussion this morning. Mwalima Tiskin is joining us. Mwalima Tiskin, Kareem, assalamu alaikum. Welcome to the show. It's lovely to have you on air with us this morning.
1: Alaikum salam wa rahmatullahi wa barakatuh. It's always lovely to be on here with you.
0: We're always going for these topics. Very interesting, very informative, and sometimes a little bit controversial. Today is not too bad, you have to admit, Mwalima. It's not the worst topic today.
1: It's one of our better ones.
0: Alhamdulillah. So it's an interesting one. Friendships, alhamdulillah, is something we grew up always... From the time you're little, you go to school, you make your first friend, or you have a sibling, your sibling is your friend, and now you're going through different phases of your life. What has also happened is a lot of people establish friendships through social media, which is quite great, alhamdulillah, because it allows you to connect with people who have similar interests to you or similar hobbies to you, or just a similar mindset, alhamdulillah. But sometimes maybe those that claim to be our friends are not the most supportive of people when you're going through a difficult time. They say when days are dark, I'm sure you saw the sticker at some point on a taxi, when days are dark, friends are few. And this rings extremely true. So how does one suss out whether your friend is supportive or not?
1: So the first thing is, remember, when you have a friend if you're looking for a friend who is supportive, then a supportive friend, first and foremost, is not a person who tries to solve all your problems, right? It's inherent, it's in you. If you are a friend, that when you have a friend and you see they're in the mud, you sort of want to fix it for them because you don't want to see your friend in the mud. And sometimes you have that, right? And you can fix it, but it's important that you don't fix it. Right? That's not being a supportive friend. A supportive friend means that you need to be a source of mercy for the person. You should try to be a source of stability for that person. And you need to be sincere, right? So how do we go about doing it? I know myself personally, I like this topic because I also struggled, because that's my personality. If I like you and I consider you somebody that I genuinely care for, I don't want to ever see you struggle. If I can help, I'll try and help wherever I can. And as I'm getting older, I'm learning it's not always the best thing, because you are putting that person actually at a disadvantage, because you're not teaching them skills that they need to learn, right? You're teaching them dependency, right? You need to learn to be a supportive friend by being present, sitting with them in the mud, being empathetic with them. You know, so often we also do this thing where immediately we give advice. Sometimes a person, they just need someone who's going to listen to them without interrupting, without rushing to fix everything, right? Remember, even Nabi Sallallahu Alaihi Wasallam, he was a very good listener. He may have had all the answers, but he gave the person full attention and he made that person feel valued. He didn't step in to fix everything. He listened first. Right? And the other thing would be to support without taking over, right? So you help someone, but it doesn't mean you carry the burden for them, right? So sometimes just saying, how can I help? Just saying, I understand this is difficult. I am here for you if you need anything, right? I'm here. I'm standing next to you. I believe in you. I know that you got this and can do it. Sometimes that's just all a person wants to hear, right? Or alternatively, say, what do you need from me right now? Instead of jumping to fix it, right? Sometimes also a good question is, would you like me to just sit and listen? Or are you looking for advice, right? The other thing would be to protect a person's dignity, right? Remember, it's even in a hadith that Nabi Sallallahu Alaihi Wasallam say, whoever conceals the faults of a Muslim, Allah will conceal his faults on the day of resurrection, right? So support in... private, right? When you praise somebody, you praise them publicly, sorry. But when you support them, you support them privately. You don't have to tell the whole world what's happening in the, right? You don't have to fix it right there in front of the room. You can wait, and later when it's just the two of you, you can go, listen, this is what the thing, this is what I noticed, this is what I saw, and then address it, right? Kindly also. You don't have to be aggressive. You need to, a person sometimes, and I said this recently actually, sometimes when a person is in a situation, gentleness is required to assist that person, because life is harsh, life is hard. And so sometimes you just need someone to just be a little gentle with you in that moment, right? When you encourage reliance on Allah. So instead of making the person dependent on you, you gently remind them, maybe not exactly in that second, because yes, we know that Allah is there. So sometimes you don't want to hear that right away. But as the days go and you're listening, because your friends, you talk to each other, you check on one another, when you find like a moment, not in that exact second, but a little later, gently remind them to turn to Allah, right? Don't make them feel bad. Don't make them feel guilty for not having done that first, right? But you do point that person gently towards Allah, right? And not just take over, because that is where people, we need to understand, I'm here to support. I'm here to sit with you in the mud. I'm here, well, however you need my assistance, I'm here. But your primary source is go to Allah, right? And then also know your limits, right? Supporting someone does not require sacrificing your own emotional and spiritual well-being. So sometimes what happens is we don't realize it. We take over, and it's like the person who's trying to help, the friend who's trying to help, takes it on as an emotional burden on themselves. All we're thinking about is, how can I help this person? How can I help this person? What can I do? And it eats you up, and you are not able to actually do anything properly for yourself or for people that are actually relying on you, like your family or your spouse or whatever it is. So engrossed in helping that person, no. Help till the you can, and then you need to leave that person, because that person also needs to realize they do have what it takes to fix something. They're not completely, you know, incapable of doing something, because the more you help them, the more incapable also they feel like they are, like the only way they're going to get help is, and that shouldn't be the case, right? It shouldn't be the case. They should know, they should learn that Allah is there, and thus I cannot put my full everything, my whole life, my whole soul, my whole everything on this person. That's also not fair. So you as a friend also need to say, okay, a healthy friendship also has healthy boundaries. So I'm here for you. I will listen to you. If you need advice, I will give you advice. And it ends there. I can talk to you about it, but the action needs to come from that person, not you taking over, advising, and then fixing also.
0: If your friend doesn't want to hear anything negative, and as I said, the real versus the real, because I know with aesthetic friendships, I don't know, I just made this term up, but with this aesthetic type of friendship where it's only about social media, and that it's only about propping up each other's egos and praising each other constantly. And then when things get a little bit real and you want to say, okay, perhaps this was out of line, perhaps this wasn't a great thing to do, or maybe you just don't look so great today, then it becomes almost very personal. The friendship could end over such an innocent comment, which shows that there's no serious depth in that friendship.
1: Yeah. There is a very superficial friendship. In a friendship, you should be able, because if I'm your friend and you are my friend, I should know that you are looking out for my best interest and understand that. So if you are coming to me and saying, Tiskeen, I noticed that, you know, said you spoke this way and it wasn't the best way, you know, to represent yourself, I shouldn't get upset by it. I should take it in and go, you know what? Think about it, introspect, and go, she's right, because I as a friend, I would hope you would want me to grow as a person. So if you're seeing something that I'm doing that's not right, whether it be dini, whether it be not dini, and in, you know, the normal everyday life, I can't take it personally, because if I take it personally, that means that I myself don't even want to grow. I don't want to, not wanting to hear anything negative about yourself. How will you ever become a better person? The whole point of life is to grow, to want to see that person grow both ways, right? A friendship that's based on very superficial things, like only, you know, saying, way to go, girl, you're just doing, whether they're embarrassing themselves, whether they're doing the thing, whether they're going against the dean, whether they're sinning, that is not a good friendship. A friendship needs to be able to endure that sometimes a friend is going to come to you and say, listen, you did this or you said this, and that wasn't okay. And I need to understand that she's not coming from a place of being insincere or nastiness or trying to take me down. She's coming from a place of love. And that's also why it's so important for a person to choose the right kind of friends. Because what happens is we just, in a new thing now, you need to have friends. You need to have lots and lots of friends. But the one thing I have learned, personally, I don't know about anyone else, when I was younger, I had lots of friends. Lots and lots. And to a point where I used to even have to tell my mommy quietly, I'll be like, oh, you know, you have to ask my mom for permission. And then when I give my mom, she would get me confused, like, because I was older then, a lot older. And she'll look at me like, why are you giving me the phone? And then when she takes the phone to speak to them, then from the back, I'm like, say, you know, so many people, so many
0: That's so
1: times,
0: cute. That's adorable.
1: I used to do things like that so I could actually stay home. And as life went on, like this is when you're young, and then I got married, and then I got divorced, and I lost like 80% of my friends because people were threatened that I want to take their husbands, or they were afraid because they can't associate with the divorced person. And then from there, like, okay, then I got married again, and I got divorced again, and then same, I lost the other 20%, and I was left at the end of the one friend. With one friend that stayed my friend, that while they didn't think I was weird or trying to, you know, take her husband or do a wonderful thing, one friend. And that taught me a lot. Friends are your friends a lot of the time. Like you said, friends are few when the times are dark, right? So when I, all of those 100 friends that I had, none of them were there. Not one of them, I mean, well, one of them, but the rest of them disappeared.
0: It take
1: Nobody
0: it
1: came
0: it
1: to
0: takes
1: speak.
0: such a you and what you're saying is resonating with so many. I've just opened the DMs now, right? Somebody says, I went through a divorce, I went through a death of a parent, I went through this one says, she lost a lot of money financially. And at that moment when you really needed your friends, you got to see, unfortunately, as life was testing you, Allah Ta'ala was having testing you with all these circumstances, he also showed you that who is truly there for you, who is your truly your friend. And I get what you're saying about the circle. We went on when we had a show similar to this a couple of weeks ago as well, where we said as you get older, that craving for authenticity continues, and you really want to keep your circle small. Like, I can't understand anybody in their 40s with like 20 or 30 or 40 or 50 friends, because there are many people who consider me their friend, but my actual circle is a handful of people, like a real handful of people. And I think from that handful, two are my sisters. But anyway, that's a very interesting one, because again, a lot of messages coming through saying, yes, when you're going through something, then you realize exactly who your true friends are.
1: Yes, I was left literally with one friend, and till to date, we are still friends. Whether whatever, if she sees I'm doing something wrong, she will call me out immediately. There's no like we're gonna sugarcoat it. And because we've been through so much with one another, I now fully understand it's nothing personal. There's no ugliness. There's no nothing. It's a true friend who's willing to sit in the mud with you, and then celebrate with you when things are good. But it's not only for the good times. When it's bad, we're there for one another. We sit in the mud with one another. When it's good, we celebrate together. That is a friendship. All the other people who claim that they were my friends and good friends, where were they when I actually needed them? And it showed me a lot about people at a very young age, because I was young, especially when the first time it happened. And initially, it's like devastating, because you go in thinking all these people care because you care. But that is why it's important to learn at a young age, and to teach our girls also, or sons, what actual friends look like, and not just have
0: I
1: them.
0: love
1: friendship.
0: I love this comment. I want to mention it quickly before we go into the next point. It says, sometimes I always remind myself that you can either choose a treadmill friend or couch friend. The treadmill friends are people who are inspired around you, who get you moving. They better your lives in some or any kind of way. And the couch friend around you is people who allow you to sink into a rut. I've sifted out all my couch friends. Thank you, next. Only treadmill friends around here. Love that.
1: Yeah.
0: Love it.
1: And also, it's a good thing for us sometimes, because one of my other friends, one day we were talking about something similar to this, and she said, you know what, it's not a bad thing. The trash takes themselves out. So you don't have to. It's a good thing for you to learn that not everyone is your friend. Because sometimes, I mean, especially when you're younger, you're very naive, and you learn as time goes on.
0: We like to touch on the dini aspect, especially on this particular show. And I want to talk about, Islamically, what constitutes a good friend?
1: Oh, in Islam, friendship is something that is way more than just this worldly life. A friendship, a good friendship, is something that is represents this world and the akhirat, right? There's also eternal consequences for this, right? So Allah, there is an ayat actually in the Quran where Allah says, close friends that day will be enemies to one another except for the righteous, right? So it's something important. That's also important to choose good friends, right? Friends built only on worldly interests. A lot of the time, they disappear. And you see that as life, because you change, you become different people, right? But if you are friends for both reasons, for your worldly everyday things, but also built on the obedience of Allah, those friendships can continue right into Jannah, right? And that is how friendship is described in Islam, right? If you look at Nabi Sallallahu Alaihi Wasallam and in Hazrat Abu Bakr radiallahu anhu, it was a friendship based on them everyday lives, but also on right till the very end, right? And Nabi Sallallahu Alaihi Wasallam also says a person follows the religion of his close friend. So let each of you look carefully at whom he takes as a friend, right? What does it tell us? It teaches us a lot, because your friends shape your character, they shape your priorities, your speech, your habits, or even your relationship with Allah, all of those things. Because if you are in a group of friends and everyone's making fun of you for trying to be a better Muslim, you start feeling like, oh, maybe I shouldn't talk about it. And then slowly, slowly, you stop doing it. The way they speak, if a group of people who are swearing a lot, then that's what happens. You end up doing those things, right? Their priorities, because now you want to, eventually it becomes like you want to fit in also, because especially when it's long-term friendships, because now you're like, I've been friends with this person for like 10 years. So now you try to, you know, change yourself a little bit to fit into that group, because now this is your longest friend somehow. It doesn't matter how long you're friends with somebody. If they are not a good friend and if they are not bringing you closer to Allah or helping you grow as an individual, especially when it comes to deen, then it's not a good friendship to continue. You'd rather stop at 10 years than wait for 20, 30 years and you haven't tried to change. All right, some people go, it's so many years, how will I find Allah will send you somebody that you don't have to worry about. You are doing what is right for your deen, for your iman, and for you to get closer to Allah. So it is important, right? And there's also another thing, that on the day of Qiyamah, one of the seven shaded people by Allah is two people who loved one another for the sake of Allah, right? And so it's important that when you have a friendship, right, it's not just based solely on fun or convenience or similarity. It's also based on wanting good for one another in both this life and the next life.
0: Absolutely. I've got a question, and it says, Salams Appa, can you please answer this? Why do our friends who get married not want to remain friends with us who are single anymore? I lost a friend. She got married recently, and she just does not want to be friends anymore, ignores all my texts, and does not want to hang out. Is there a reason behind this?
1: So that is a bit of a tricky question. It could be for many reasons. Look, I don't know your friend. Sometimes when they get married, sometimes the husband doesn't want certain friendships to continue. Sometimes the friend themselves, there's so many stories you hear. Some people are like paranoid. They don't trust their own husbands. They're paranoid that, you know what, he's gonna make a move on his on the friend. I know a lot of friends of mine when I got divorced, especially stopped being my friend because they were scared. I mean, maybe their husbands will leave them for me. I don't know. I wish I was that hot, but I'm not.
0: The widows also say that. They also come with that one. They say it is a thing where you lose a lot of friends. Or maybe also sometimes when you morph, I'm just trying to answer this particular question, into a different phase of your life, it becomes a little, it's a lot to navigate. Just being married immediately, it's a lot to navigate. But I always believe in communication, like speak openly, like message her and say, what's the situation?
1: Also, not only that, there. If it, I personally, for me, again, when I give advice, it's on my personal. I can't speak on behalf of every single person. But for me, when you get married, sometimes like a good friend, like you have a good friend that you know has been with you, then when you get married, it's a lot to navigate. So you can always, you know, sing onto your friend, and you have somebody that you can talk to. A lot of the times, we tell our friends things we don't even tell our own families. So a friend is a good ally to have personally. But I do know that a lot of people, because I speak to many people all the time because of our teaching and madrasa and whatever, and they a lot of people come up with the same thing, like, you know what, they were friends and then their husbands ended up cheating with this person. That's the usually the main theme of why everyone does put their friends around. But I feel like if you have a good friend, a very good friend, you can still be that person's friend. You have to learn when you get married, you have to have a husband that you can trust and a friend that's good friend, because then they a good friend would never do that to you.
0: Definitely. Okay, so that answers that particular question. Another one goes as follows. It says, what do you do in the case where you realize that your friends have been gossiping about you and have been saying terrible things about you, feeling very hurt, but I have not yet confronted them?
1: Sometimes, you know what, when personally, that tells me that those people weren't your friends to begin with. And to me personally, that's all the closure you need. And I wouldn't even bother. This is just my personal opinion. Sorry, I don't know if you can hear the complex is cutting the grass. I'm trying to not get the
0: I
1: sound.
0: can hear. No, I'm okay.
1: Okay. sorry. What's the oh. For me, that on its own is showing me that there was no respect. And like I said, the trash took themselves out. So for me, that would be, I don't even need to waste my energy on people who didn't respect me. I will take myself, my dignity, and my respect, and I will not even, I'll block all of them and just move on with my life. There's no point. They're gonna, because you're gonna approach them, they're gonna lie. They're going to say it wasn't like that. You misunderstanding. It's a back and forth. You'll end up doubting yourself a lot of the time. And if they were friends for, again for a while, you'll try to forgive them. And the same thing will continue happening. So when you're in a situation and you're being disrespected like that, to me, that's the only kind of thing I need for my own. Like, you know, everyone says they need to get their last button or
0: Closure.
1: whatever. Yeah, the closure or their last say in. You don't. You really don't. Where once you find out that that's, those aren't your people, the trash took themselves out, block, and you move on with your life. And Allah will definitely send you good people, better people, people. And also, you need to have some self-respect. If somebody is talking about you behind your back, laughing at you behind your back, you pick up your self-respect and you walk away.
0: Absolutely. Also, if they were gossiping with you, they're going to be gossiping about you. So don't make your friendships, don't make your bonding of your friendships something like gossip, because it always turns around. It will always bite you. It will always come around back to you. And a lot of the time, that's the basis of friendships, being nasty to others, bonding over gossip, bonding over talking about another person, another situation. And unfortunately, those are not your true friends. Those are not true friendships. And those are not friendships that are built to last. So that's it for our discussion. Unfortunately, we don't have time to take other messages, but I appreciate your contribution to the show. Amalima Taskeen, inshallah, we'll chat again soon. Until then, you take care and assalamu alaikum.
1: Wa alaikum salam wa rahmatullahi wa barakatuh, and jazakallah for having me.
0: You're most welcome. 11:37 Central African Time. What would you like to add on to our discussion on friends and friendship? Let me know on the WhatsApp line. I'm going to go for a quick break, inshallah. When we come back, we'll wrap up with a few comments, and then we go into community announcements. So if there's anything happening in and around your communities, please do let me know as well, and we'll continue the discussion after this break.
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3: Challenges facing our youth. The MC will be Molana Abdurrahman Bamji. The Kirat will be by Kari Amir Ismail. Kasira Burda by Kari Hamad Hafiji. The guest speaker will be Molana Bilal Mullah, the Imam of Jamia Masjid, Marlborough Gardens. The venue will be Masjid Himayatul Islam, Lanesia. The date will be the 31st of July, 2026. The time will be after Isha Salah. Refreshments will be served. Jamiatul Ulama South Africa and Radio Islam International. Dawah wal Irshad.
4: 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Benjamin and Donald called me and said, "Don't worry, AB, when you come, we'll stop all our nonsense." We depart on the 13th of October. 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
1: Welcome back to the show, 11:42 Central African Time. Alhamdulillah, Safira, some of us have friends for many, many, many years. I agree with you. Sometimes the friendship is not about the quantity, but about the quality and making sure that you have good friends for many years to come, inshallah, ameen. A true friend reminds you of Allah Ta'ala and your duties to Allah Ta'ala. We have forgotten the essence of friendship. Absolutely. It should be a constant reminder. The ones that I always regard as close friends are people when you're hanging around with them and it's Salah time and they say, it's time to go. We have to read our Salah. We have to prioritize that. It's a friendship rooted in obedience to Allah Ta'ala, which I truly appreciate in my friendships as well. Salam Safira. Hope you well. Please don't forget the podcast from yesterday. Yesterday with Dr. Zinat. Actually, it's already up. I did link it up on my Instagram as well. A lot of you, I didn't realize how much that discussion was going to resonate with our listeners. So inshallah, if you want a part two, we will certainly do a part two to that discussion as well. So that would be next week, Wednesday. It is time for our community announcements. Let's take a look at what is happening in and around our communities as it's busy, busy social season and there's a lot happening, but let's go through it. The South African Women for Gaza, United for Gaza, having their second international conference in National Women's Month. It's happening on the 8th of August at the Monarch Hotel from 9 to 1:30. It's 200 rand per delegate, so you can book your seats. There's a diverse range of speakers. There's some beautiful speakers that are going to be attending, and this is the South African Women for Gaza. If you want to, you can also follow their channel on WhatsApp. How to interact with our domestic workers. There's a course by Ab Aisha Fakhruddin, and this is happening as Masjid Al-Fatah in La Lucia, 86 William Campbell Drive in La Lucia, Umshanga. And it's an important follow-up discussion on the Islamic etiquette, compassion, and responsibilities in our interactions with domestic workers. This session aims to provide practical guidance rooted in Islamic teachings, so you can bring your mothers, your daughters, your sisters, and your friends for a beneficial gathering. For more information, follow the An-Nur Foundation ZA, and this is for the uplifting of the Ummah through knowledge and tarbiyah. Such an amazing initiative, subhanAllah. There's still you can still contribute items for the ongoing appeal at the Malawi consulate crisis. They need long life bottle box milk, small bottles of water, tea bags and sugar, bread, loaves only, and paper cups, as well as snacks. So you can drop off or you can contribute to this particular drive. The Al-Atfal humanitarian organization is having a toiletries drive for Women's Month in 2026. The following items are needed. They need sanitary pads, soap and body wash, shampoo and conditioner, toothpaste and toothbrush, some deodorant, hand and body lotion, tissues or wet wipes, and face cloths or face towels. The collection dates will be taking place between the 16th of July to the 2nd of August at the Al-Atfal centers. I don't have an address for this one, but I'll try and find the address. And it's also benefiting women and girls in our communities and some of the women in shelters, as well as families in need. Don't forget, if you're in KZN, next weekend is the KZN Kiraa Jalsa 2026 on the 2nd of August. It's happening at the NMJ Hall. It starts strictly at 8:30 a.m. Also, there is, for the South African Women for Gaza, one of the 50 most influential women in Kenya, called Rabia Hawa. She'll be in attendance for this particular conference. All eyes on Al-Aqsa. There's the interface of global and local struggles in South Africa. There's going to be a talk, and this will be taking place, I'm trying to see, on the 24th, the 23rd and the 24th of July 2026 after Maghrib. And it's the 23rd, which is, I think, today, would be an iftar and spiritual segment. It's going to be at the Masjid al-Taqwa in Galvin Park. And the one tomorrow will be at the Muslim Movement Hall. The speakers are Sheikh Ibrahim Gabriels, Maulana Abdul Khalik Ali, and Maulana Ibrahim Musa, talking about eyewitness accounts from the global Samud flotilla, with Sheikh Ibrahim Peters as well. So that is another discussion. There's so much happening. There's so many community announcements that reached my desk this week. Another one, if you want to support our Gazan children who are currently, who are in South Africa, there's a drive to help with their education and their educational needs. You can contribute to the FAB Foundation for this one, or you can contact Sister Salma Tayub, 083-786-0398. So they're trying to assist children who have the Gazan children as to try and get them through their education, make their transition to schools easier, and also to help them due to the language constraints as they try to get an education in South Africa. So that is our next community announcement. Pink IT is happening next weekend. There's only 5 tables left. So if you want to attend, you need to book your tickets for the Pink IT. We are supporting the MDNE community in Soweto with trying to send 2 individuals for Umrah, inshallah, as well as the NISA shelter. We heard from Dr. Zubeda Dengo last week about the importance of supporting organizations like NISA. And then the Pretoria Women United, they're having an image consultant workshop with Manar Shankiti on the 30th of August at 11 to 4. And this is for all the Pretoria ladies. So this sounds like quite a lovely one. Chairwoman, Sister Hafsa, will be at the image consulting workshop with Sister Manar Shankiti. So that's another event happening. They're also doing a blanket appeal, by the way. So if you're in the Lodium community or around that side, the Pretoria Women's United organization are collecting any blankets, big or small, and they're going to be distributing the blankets to underprivileged communities. Inshallah, Ameen. I said there is a lot happening in our communities. We have to go for a quick break. Inshallah, we'll wrap up the program after this break. If you have any questions or comments, drop it to the WhatsApp line, 072-786-1548.
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Assalamu alaikum, Safira. I really enjoyed the discussion on friendships. Mulima Tiskin said it like it is. Recently divorced and realized just how many of my friends, in inverted commas, I have currently lost. So that is our discussion. We were speaking about friendships. We were speaking about how to be a supportive friend. So how do you team, or what do you expect? How do you become a supportive friend was the actual crux of the discussion. Please mention the Gaza Children Initiative again. So this is such a brilliant one. It is Sister Selma and the FAB Foundation who are assisting children who have been evacuated from Gaza. They're currently living in South Africa and they just need some assistance with their education. So if you want to contact Selma, you can do so on the WhatsApp line 0837860398, and she'll give you more information on this one. And that's it for our program this morning. Thank you to everybody for tuning into the show. We'll continue our discussion on social media as well. If you have any questions or comments or any suggestions for shows going forward, please do let me know on the WhatsApp line as well as on Instagram. And I'll be back same time, same place Sunday morning, 11 to 12, another interesting discussion. But for now, for myself, Safira, as well as the team here at Radio Islam International, for now, it's Fia Manila, and Assalamu alaikum wa rahmatullahi wa barakatuh.

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1: Assalamu alaikum wa rahmatullahi wa barakatuh. It is Thursday, the 23rd of July, 2026, corresponding to the 8th of Safar, 1448. From the Radio Islam International News Desk in Durban, this is your news bulletin at noon. Your headline this hour, South Africa water crisis deepens. South Africa is losing nearly half of its treated water before it reaches homes and businesses, with aging infrastructure, leaks, poor management and faulty metering driving the losses. The issue is under the spotlight at the Water Institute of Southern Africa conference in Cape Town, where experts are calling for urgent investment and stronger partnerships to tackle the country's growing water crisis.
2: When it comes to water security, there is no challenge in South Africa. We do have enough raw water. The crisis is on the flow of that water from the tap. That is where the crisis is. And we need nothing less than 400 billion to address that. There are multiple reasons. One is lack of governance and commitment. Two is lack of water management. Three is absence of a technical capacity in many or various municipalities. Because if you have enough skill and capacitated people, they'll be able to dictate that this infrastructure needs replacement.
1: The corruption trial of former National Assembly Speaker Nosiviwe Mapisa Ngakula resumes in the Pretoria High Court today. UDM leader General Bantu Holomisa, the state's first witness, testified that he received information in 2021 alleging Mapisa Ngakula accepted around 5 million rand from an SANDF contractor.
3: The points I raised with the Portfolio Committee of Defence then was that the minister is allegedly having demanded monies from a service provider. So that is the gist of the whole thing. So I cannot get into detail now because the matter is in court. All what I did was to respond and address the concern of the service provider who has approached our office. That's all.
1: Corruption trial of former National Assembly Speaker, I beg your pardon, the KZN Parents Association is calling for tougher penalties against scholar transport drivers who overload vehicles, including license removals and vehicle impoundments. The appeal follows the seizure of a minibus in Park Rainey carrying more than 30 learners on the first day of the school term. The association says learner safety must take priority over profit and has urged parents to closely monitor the transport for children use. In African news, as climate change drives more frequent droughts across the Horn of Africa, communities in Ethiopia's Somali region are adopting long-term solutions to strengthen their resilience. Sustainable initiatives, including solar-powered irrigation and climate-smart agriculture, are helping thousands of families protect their livelihoods and better prepare for future environmental shocks. In Oman news, Yemen's Ansarullah Houthi movement says it targeted two oil tankers in the Red Sea, accusing the vessels of violating its naval blockade on Saudi Arabia. One Saudi-owned tanker caught fire after being struck by a projectile about 130 kilometers off the Saudi coast, while the second vehicle was also reportedly, or vessel rather, was also reportedly hit. Maritime authorities say there have been no reported casualties.
4: Now, this is the latest flashpoint we are seeing in the war between U.S. and Iran, with the Houthis declaring a maritime blockade, so to speak, of the kingdom on Monday. Now, Saudi has been relying on its oil exports on the Red Sea after the effective closure of the Strait of Hormuz in the past few months that we've seen. Now, this poses a new challenge for Saudi Arabia and also a global energy supply route yet again being held off after the Strait of Hormuz, which was responsible for about 20% of global oil and natural gas supplies. When we look at the Bab al-Mandeb Strait and the Red Sea that connects to the Suez Canal, we're looking at nearly 15% of global sea trade that stands to be affected.
1: In news from Palestine, Japan has reaffirmed its support for Palestinian statehood, saying a viable Palestinian state is essential to achieving a two-state solution. Speaking at a ministerial meeting on Palestinian development in the Philippines, Foreign Minister Tomitsu Motegi called for the continued international support and greater cooperation to strengthen Palestinian institutions through investment in sectors such as healthcare, education, agriculture, and tourism. And in international news, the United States has reached a nuclear cooperation agreement with Saudi Arabia, paving the way for the kingdom to develop civilian uranium enrichment capabilities. The U.S. Energy Department says the multi-billion dollar partnership includes nuclear non-proliferation safeguards and is expected to strengthen long-term ties between the two countries. President Donald Trump is now expected to seek final approval from Congress. In our market update, gold is trading at approximately 4,091.92 per ounce. Brent crude oil is trading at $98.10 per barrel. The US dollar is trading at R16.41, the euro R18.73, and a British pound will cost you R21.95. In Solar Times for our Johannesburg listeners, Zawal set in at 14 minutes past 12 and Zohor is at 19 minutes past 12. In Durban, Zawal set in at 2 minutes past 12, Zohor will be at 7 minutes past 12. Your headline this hour, South Africa's water crisis deepens. From the Radio Islam International News Desk in Durban, I'm Anissa Isaac. Assalamu alaikum wa rahmatullahi wa barakatuh.
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1: The Quran is the speech of Allah, which deserves the utmost respect and attention of the listener. 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
2: أعوذ بالله السميع العليم من الشيطان الرجيم بسم الله الرحمن الرحيم.

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0: 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I swear by him in whose hands my life is, that the Quran is apt to escape from the hearts more rapidly than do the camels from their strings. Rasulullah sallallahu alayhi wasallam is reported to have said, The sins of my ummah were shown to me. I did not find any sin as great as that of forgetting the Holy Quran after having read it.
1: 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This includes both of our parents, Dawood and Hawa Sainwala, Hafez Suleiman and Aisha Rawat, and all marhumin. Both of our parents, Dawood and Hawa Sainwala, Hafez Suleiman and Aisha Rawat, and all marhumin. 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And various anonymous sponsors, may Allah accept these contributions, grant barakah, and raise the status of all Marhumin.

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2: Assalamu alaikum wa rahmatullahi wa barakatuh. The day today, the 8th of Safar 1448, corresponding to the 23rd of July 2026. In your local news, the Durban University of Technology has become the first institution in Africa to host the prestigious Data Science International Symposium, a milestone that brings together researchers, policymakers, and technology experts from around the world. Under the theme Diversity Aware Sovereignty AI, the symposium is exploring how artificial intelligence can be developed in ways that respect local cultures, languages, and communities while giving Africa greater ownership of its data and digital future. Radio Islam interviewed Dr. Oyenyinyi Alimi, event coordinator of the Data Science International Symposium at the Durban University of Technology, about what the Data Science International Symposium is and why it is significant that the Durban University of Technology is the first African institution to host it.
3: Yes, thanks for the question. Data Science is an annual academic event that started way over 10 years ago. And just like you said, it is being held in Africa for the first time. In previous years, it has been hosted in Europe. And in 2027, inshallah, it will be hosted in Middle East. So the event usually unites more than 200 delegates from over 50 institutions across Europe, Africa, Asia, Middle East, and South America. And this time around that we are having it at the Durban University of Technology, the fourth in Africa, to host it.
2: Dr. Alimi unpacked the theme Diversity Aware Sovereign AI and explained what it means.
3: Just like I explained earlier, any innovation that is not about solving societal issue, it's not worth the energy and the time. So data science, it aims, just like you said, the team aims to become a citizen science community of practice that is devoted to person-centric general AI, so that instead of treating individuals as passive data sources, it focuses more on how we can actually empower people with all the various technological tools and technologies so that we can actually understand, manage, and use the various data we are generating on a daily basis.
2: In other local news, South Africa's winter initiation season has claimed the lives of 43 initiates, making it one of the deadliest in recent years. The Cocktail Department says Mpumalanga in the Eastern Cape recorded the highest number of deaths, many linked to illegal initiation schools. The fatalities have renewed calls for stricter enforcement and greater protection for initiates.
4: The most important factor that contributes to this is that the initiates go to the school without being prepared, adequately prepared. They are told stories that they don't have to drink water. Yet that is against biology. And of course, even in terms of our thought processes, there is a little bit of water that the initiates must take. So that is the main problem.
2: On the African continent, health officials have warned that Africa risks losing progress made in the fight against diseases because of cuts in the international aid and limited domestic funding. Speaking at the African Union Health Summit in Accra, World Health Organization Director General Tedros Adhanom Ghebreyesus urged African governments to invest more in their own health systems. He warned that decades of gains against HIV, malaria, and tuberculosis could be at risk.
5: Strengthening health systems must be at the center of everything you decide in Accra. WHO stands with you as a partner, providing technical guidance and support. But only Africa's leaders can deliver the political will and domestic investment this moment requires.
2: In your Umma News, Palestinian officials says more than 2,300 Israeli settlers and far-right activists entered the Al-Aqsa Mosque compound in occupied East Jerusalem during the Jewish holiday in Tisha B'Av. Israel National Security Minister Itamar Ben-Gvir also visited the site under heavy police protection. Palestinian authorities say the number of visitors was expected to increase throughout the day, potentially exceeding previous year's figures. And in your world news, Chinese car maker Geely Auto and Ford have announced a partnership to build two electric SUVs at Ford's factory in Valencia, Spain. The vehicles are expected to enter production in 2028 under a joint venture in which Ford will hold a 66% stake and Geely 33%. The two companies will also jointly develop a new model as they expand electric vehicle production in Europe. And in your finances, now the rand is trading at 16.42 to the dollar, 21.95 to the pound and 18.73 to the euro. Gold is trading at $4,088.55 per fine ounce and Brent crude oil is at $94.07 a barrel. In your Salah times, in Johannesburg, Zohar sets in at 12.19 p.m. and in Durban at 12.07 p.m. I'm Nina Bambeni with your Radio Islam News at this hour.
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6: This Dua Radan is brought to you by Africa Muslims Agency. The beloved Prophet, peace be upon him, said, "If you want to soften your heart, then feed the poor and pat the head of the orphan." 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
1: 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Oh Allah, Lord of this perfect call and of the salah that is being established, grant Muhammad sallallahu alayhi wasallam the wasila and the distinction, and raise him to the praiseworthy station which you have promised him. Then on the day of resurrection, my intercession will be lawful for him. Sahih al-Bukhari.
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2: Assalamu alaikum wa rahmatullahi wa barakatuh and ahlan wa sahlan to all my busy buzzing bees and welcome to the beehive. Fahima is my name and I will be keeping you company today inshallah. Well children, as you know, our theme for this week is back to school and our sunnah for today is learning to seek knowledge. And thereafter, the story that I have for you is The Little Frog Learns. Stay tuned, but don't go away.
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0: Well, children, did you know that a very long time ago, Muslims loved to learn new things? They asked questions, they read books and discovered amazing ideas. This special time is called the Islamic Golden Age. Muslim scientists and doctors and inventors and mathematicians worked very hard. They made wonderful discoveries and created things that help people even today. So did you know that the very first word Allah revealed to our beloved Nabi sallallahu alaihi wasallam was read. Read, which means in the name of your Lord who created, who taught by the pen, and he taught man what he did not know. Well, children, isn't that amazing? The very first message from Allah Ta'ala was read. And this teaches us that learning is very special. Allah also teaches us a beautiful dua to say whenever we want to learn something new. So children, every time you read a book, learn a new word, memorize a Quran verse, or ask a good question, you are doing something that Allah loves. Now children, let's take a listen to the dua for knowledge.
1: Rabbi zidani ilma. Again, repeat it with me. Rabbi zidani ilma. This is a beautiful dua that's mentioned in the verse of the Quran. It says, Oh Lord, increase me in knowledge. Make me clever. So for any learning, and especially learning the Quran, we should learn this dua and say it a lot. Rabbi zidani ilma.
0: Our story for today, children, is The Little Frog Learns. Bismillah. In a green forest, there lived a little frog who loved to play soccer with all his friends. He could jump high, kick the ball far, and splash happily in the pond. But there was one thing that made the little frog feel very worried, and that was going to school. What if I can't learn, he wondered. What if my work is too hard? So on a bright morning, his mummy gently woke up and told him, Wake up, little frog, it's time to go to school. The little frog rubbed his sleepy eyes, he made wudu, and said his morning du'as. And then he remembered something very important. Do you know what that is, children? Well, little frog raised his tiny little hands and said, Rabbi zidani ilma, which means, My Lord, increase me in knowledge. And after that, he ate a healthy breakfast with cheese, sandwiches, juicy grapes, and one yummy biscuit as a special treat. Now, I have energy to learn. And when he arrived at school, his wise teacher, Mr. Owl, welcomed everyone. Remember, little one, said Mr. Owl, always try your best. The little frog listened carefully, read his Quran. He counted his numbers and asked questions whenever he didn't understand. But soon he discovered that every time he tried, learning became a little bit more easier. So when school was over, the little frog thanked Allah for helping him learn something new. The little frog was never afraid to learn again. He knew that with du'as, a healthy breakfast, trying his best, and trusting Allah, he could do amazing things. Let's take a listen.

0: flowers the way they are. So repeat after me, she said, flowers are...
1: Well, children, what can we learn from the story of The Little Frog Learns? Well, children, today we learn that we should always ask Allah Ta'ala to increase us in knowledge. And remember to always eat a healthy breakfast so that you have all the energy for your day at school. Don't forget, children, to always ask questions. Never be afraid. Remember to try your best because every day is a chance to learn something new. But also, children, most importantly, make time to play, exercise and have fun too. Well, children, that comes to the end of today's program, and I will chat to you tomorrow, inshallah, from myself, Fahima. Assalamu alaikum wa rahmatullahi wa barakatuh. Go, my busy bees. Fly back to your hives and honey, but don't forget Allah and the lessons you've learned today.

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3: Challenges facing our youth. The MC will be Molana Abdurrahman Bamji. The Kirat will be by Kari Amir Ismail. Kasira Burda by Kari Hamad Hafaji. The guest speaker will be Molana Bilal Mullah, the Imam of Jamia Masjid Marlboro Gardens. The venue will be Masjid Himayatul Islam, Lanesia. The date will be the 31st of July 2026. The time will be after Isha Salah. Refreshments will be served. Jamiatul Ulama South Africa and Radio Islam International. Dawa Wal Irshad.

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1: Assalamu alaikum wa rahmatullahi wa barakatuh. 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We make dua that Allah grants you a long life, honor and blessings, and may Allah bestow goodness and comfort upon every single one of you out there. My name is Tariq Terezo, and inshallah, the next half an hour, I will be in your company. So make sure to stay tuned until the end of the program. والتاريخ اليوم, the date today is the 8th of Safar, 1448, corresponding with Thursday, the 23rd of July, 2026. Current time now exactly is 31 minutes past the hour of 1 Central African time. Living a healthy lifestyle from an Islamic perspective, inshallah, that is what our listeners can expect this beautiful afternoon. That will be our discussion. Living a healthy lifestyle, as we know, that's something of paramount importance. So may Allah the Almighty guide us in our words. My respected brothers and sisters, you know, one of the greatest mistakes we make in life is assuming that health is guaranteed. That's one of the biggest mistakes we make, that health is guaranteed. You know, we wake up every morning, you know, we walk without difficulty, we breathe without effort, we eat without pain. You know, how many times we find a person in hospital, they're given a plate of food or something that probably they used to like before, they're unable to, you know, put it down their throats. So we see with our eyes, we hear with our ears, and think very little of these incredible gifts that Allah subhanahu wa ta'ala has blessed us with. Wallahi, my respected listeners. Yet, ask someone lying in a hospital bed, connected to machines, waiting for, you know, the result to come from the doctors. Sometimes you find one doctor comes, the next doctor comes, three, four, five, there's complication. Or, you know, ask a person that is struggling simply to stand, and they never bestow upon a person. Never take it for granted. You know, we spend so much time chasing wealth and promotions and qualifications, and we want so much and so much and material possessions. Yet, when sickness enters our lives, every one of those ambitions suddenly becomes, you know, it just fades away. It becomes secondary. That's the reality. You'll find that a wealthy man, extremely wealthy man who is unable to sleep because of pain, and that person would be happily, you know, you'll be willing to exchange millions for peaceful nights rested, you know, at night. Or sometimes you'll find a successful businessman battling a heart disease. He would be ready to trade his profits for a healthy heart. Sometimes you'll find a young boy or young girl or athlete struck by paralysis, and they would give everything just to walk again. Sometimes you find a person meets up in an accident. The person was perfect. There was nothing wrong, no complications. One accident and life changes. So that is why our Prophet sallallahu alaihi wasallam reminded us of a reality that many of us overlook. He said, "Ni'matan maghmunun fihima kathirun minan nas, as-sihhatu wal-faragh." There are two blessings regarding which many people are deceived. The first being health and free time. Sahih Bukhari. So notice in this hadith, in the words of the Prophet sallallahu alaihi wasallam, the Nabi of Allah did not say many people lose these blessings. He said many people are deceived concerning them. Why? Why, my respected listeners? Because while we possess health, we often live as though, you know, it will never leave us. You know, you see somebody else that is sick. No, that person never looked after his health. That person was not conscious about this or conscious about that. You know, I go to the gym and everything is well for me. So then what happens? We end up abusing that ni'mah of health. We start doing that which is haram. So we delay taking care of ourselves at times. We neglect our bodies. We abuse our health. Now only when illness comes knocking at the door do we realize what an immense favor and bounty that is from Allah subhanahu wa ta'ala. We wake up, you know, we relieve ourselves with so much of ease, no difficulty. We don't even recite the du'as, you know, of the relevant occasions when exiting the bathroom or the lavatory, or, you know, when we have eaten a scrumptious meal without any difficulty. Subhanallah. All these are the ni'mats and the favors of Allah. My respected listeners, sometimes we're so consumed about getting the latest this and the latest that. Ni'mat is the greatest, you know, health is the greatest ni'mat of Allah subhanahu wa ta'ala. So, Today's discussion is not about six packs or abs or expensive diets. It is not. It's not about following the, latest health trend on social media. Today we find there's so many of these health trends that are being portrayed and given out on social media. But rather, our discussion today is about understanding health through the lens of Islam. Islam teaches us that this body is an aman, is a trust from Allah. We cannot do what we want to do with it. You know, sometimes we find, and you see so many people that go for these tattoos, and they put so many tattoos on their body, on their faces, and you wonder, but what is wrong with this person, right? And you're destroying that which Allah has given you. You find a person with good looks, mashallah. Now they go for one tattoo and the next, and it becomes an obsession. Before you know it, that person is completely blackened with tattoos. So this is bodies and amanah from Allah subhanahu wa ta'ala. So think about this carefully. Your eyes are not truly yours. That heart that Allah has given you is not yours. Your lungs, your hands, they're not yours. Every heartbeat is given permission by Allah. The blinking of our eyes at this moment as I'm speaking, the speech to exit and leave my mouth, it can only happen by the permission of Allah. Your eyes are blinking. If you have to count how many times you blink in 1 minute, you'll be surprised. Subhanallah. Our hearts are beating. You know, how many beats in a minute? Subhanallah. Who's making that heartbeat? It's only Allah. Subhanahu wa ta'ala. Our mouths are producing, the saliva within it. If Allah just has to block that passage where the saliva is coming from, what would happen to us? You'll have difficulty in speaking. You'll have difficulty in breathing at night. You'll have difficulty in tasting the different varieties of food. All of these are the ni'mats of Allah. And it's very important that we have these discussions, because we tend to just look at other things to be ni'mats. You know, the beautiful mansions and cars and the Louis Vuitton bags and outfits and whatever it may be. But we tend to forget that I woke up this morning, I was able to walk, I was able to blink my eyes, I was able to raise my hands without difficulty, and all by the permission of Allah. Every breath is granted by Allah. Every movement is only possible because Allah allows it to happen. You know, one day Allah will ask us how, we cared for this trust. Many people imagine that ibadah is confined to the masjid. You know, I discussed this yesterday as well regarding business dealings, that we think that ibadah is only confined to the masjid. But Islam teaches us something much broader. That sleeping with the niyyah and intention of gaining strength to worship Allah becomes an act of worship. Do you know that? Eating halal food and consuming that which is halal with gratitude becomes an act of worship. Exercising. Many people are gym fanatics, right? Exercising so that our bodies remain strong enough to fulfill our obligation becomes an ibadah. So you are gymming, right? In the invite environment, we're supposed to be doing it, first of all. Right? So make this niyyah. Oh Allah, I am training or I am exercising my body so that I can get strength, so that I can worship, I can make your ibadah. Subhanallah, you get a reward for it. Even seeking medical treatment is part of placing our trust in Allah while using the asbab and means that Allah has created. Subhanallah, this is the beauty of our deen. Our religion, our deen is a religion of balance. Right? We don't go on either extremes. We don't neglect ourselves, or neither do we let it become an obsession where we actually abandon what we are supposed to be doing. Allah in the Quran Kareem tells us in a verse of Surah Al-A'raf, وَكُلُوا وَاشْرَبُوا وَلَا تُسْرِفُوا إِنَّهُ لَا يُحِبُّ الْمُسْرِفِينَ. Allah says, kulu, eat, washrabu, drink, wala tusrifu, but do not be excessive. Do not be extravagant. Inna Allah does not love those who are excessive or extravagant. So look at how remarkable this verse is. Allah does not tell us deprive ourselves, nor does He encourage indulgence. Instead, He teaches us moderation. Whatever you're doing, be moderate. A principle that modern nutritionists continue to emphasize today, Allah subhanahu wa ta'ala is telling us, many illnesses begin not because of what we occasionally eat, but because of the constant excess, excess of sugar. Sometimes you find a person 3-4 cakes in one, in a couple of days, or so many chocolates in a couple of days. Of course, things will not be right in our body. Excessiveness is bad. Excessive processed foods. Today we find that people have become so addicted to eating takeouts. Right? Once in a while is fine. Right? I'm not saying there's anything wrong. Everyone knows themselves. But what I'm saying, excessiveness in anything becomes a problem. Excessive portions. Excessive late night eating. Sometimes people are chit-chatting till the late part of the night. And, whatever the case may be. Now you're eating till a certain point where you're unable to breathe. right? You're not giving your body some space, or you're not giving your body some chance. So the Prophet sallallahu alaihi wasallam gave us guidance that if followed, if we have to follow what the Nabi of Allah told us, one third for water, one third for air, one third for food, we would prevent countless health problems. But unfortunately, we don't follow what he tells us. He said, the son of Adam fills no vessel worse than his stomach. A few mouthfuls are enough to keep his back straight. If he must eat more, then one third for food, one third for drink, one third for air. Subhanallah. Do we do that? Sometimes we, you know, you go to a function and you see it's a buffet, and you think to yourself, you know what, I'm going to go all the way out here. Whatever is here, I'm not going to leave anything untouched. No, my respected listeners, we don't have to do that. We don't have to do that. Eat with proportion, with measure. Imagine if every Muslim lived by this prophetic advice of the Nabi of Allah. Then what would happen? You know, we'd find that hospitals, the doctors would be complaining, hey, we don't have patients. We don't have patients, right? So hospitals would likely be far less crowded with diseases linked to overeating. Sometimes we find certain youth, certain people out there, you know, addicted to the PS5 or the PlayStation, and you're sitting there and you're just gulping down and eating whatever it is. And before you know it, you're obese, and now you've got so many complications before you can even reach the 20 years of age, right? Well, it's because of the lifestyle. So my respected listeners, we need to try and see how we can become more productive. So there's another aspect we often forget. Health is not merely physical. A person may have a strong body but a weak heart spiritually, right? Another may be physically weak yet spiritually stronger than thousand others. So Islam seeks to develop the complete believer, healthy in body, healthy in mind, in soul, all of these aspects. Our salah itself is a form of movement, subhanallah. If you think about it, five times a day, the adhan is being given. We are called to the masjid. We're performing salah. In every posture, if you have to do it correctly, there's a great amount of benefit that we can receive from that. Going to sajda, into ruku. You know, when you're going, from qawma into sajda, for example, you know, how your back is to be straight. And every posture, subhanallah, is designed in such a way that you will feel a difference in your body after that salah is performed correctly. So five times a day, we're standing, we're bowing, we're prostrating, you know, and we're sitting before Allah. Our wudu even promotes cleanliness. Our fasting is there to discipline the body and soul. That is why I mentioned in the last Ramadan as well, you know, Ramadan is not about feasting. Sometimes we think, okay, I starve myself the whole day. Now I'm just going to go all the way out. Whatever I find, I'm going to just, in our terminology, I'm just going to chow. I'm just going to eat. So we need to be disciplined. Every aspect of our deen. Our zakat is there to purify our wealth. The hajj that we go for requires a great amount of endurance and sacrifice. So every pillar of Islam contributes towards developing an individual that will be disciplined and a healthy individual. May Allah the Almighty guide us all. But unfortunately, you know, modern society often separates this physical well-being from spiritual well-being. Islam never made that separation. There's never been that separation. The stronger our ta'alluq with Allah becomes, then what happens? The healthier our outlook on life becomes. It's connected. Now, stress decreases when we, when we place our, when tawakkul increases. You know, many times, why do we get stressed? Because we don't have tawakkul. You know, we lost the job, or maybe we find the business is a bit on the rough side and things are not working out, and you start thinking to yourself, but how am I going to pay off the bills? What's going to happen is only normal. But if you place our tawakkul in Allah and says, you know what, for 40 years of my life, Allah never forgot me. Will Allah forget me now? 70, 80 years of my life, Allah never forgot me. Not once did I sleep hungry. Is Allah going to forget about me now? So when we have tawakkul, it decreases our stress levels. Envy decreases when gratitude increases. When you start being grateful more in life, you're not envious of others. Sometimes we're just envying everyone, this person and that person. Now when you make shukr for what you have, you don't even look in that direction. Anxiety decreases when our yaqeen increases. Subhanallah, that's the beauty. Tawakkul, yaqeen, sabr, patience, gratitude. So my respected listeners, ask yourself honestly, as I'm speaking now, ask yourself honestly, when was the last time you thanked Allah simply because your body worked? You know, just the other night I was sitting with my children and I was speaking to them and I said, you know what, if Allah just has to take away the thumb, right? How difficult would life become to place, even put on your clothing? And, you know, there was a glass and I said, try and lift up that glass without just putting your thumb on the one side. Difficult, right? So when last did we thank Allah for that? Unfortunately, we don't. You know, we thank Allah now when we get a new job, or for example, now a new contract is about to come. We thank Allah, we buy a new house and car or whatever it is. But do we thank Him every morning when we open our eyes and we can see? Think about it. What a ni'mah it is. Imagine Allah just has to, you know, we just get visually impaired all of a sudden. May Allah the Almighty protect us all. That is why there's certain du'as that we need to recite every single day. Allahumma inni, what's the du'a? Allahumma inni a'udhu bika min al-barasi wal-jununi wal-judhama min sayyi al-asqam. You know, we must try and read the translation of that du'a. That Allah must protect us from blindness and leprosy and all diseases that can actually now paralyze us. We must make these du'as daily, my respected listeners. Do we thank Him when we walk without assistance? You know, sometimes you find a person, you're driving, you find a person now on a wheelchair, and you think to yourself, but what did I do to deserve the ability for me to walk on my own? And unfortunately, sometimes we do the wrong things. Allah forgive us. Allah forgive me. Do we thank Him when our hearts continue beating without us even thinking about them? Now we only realize these things the moment we go and visit someone in a hospital, or when something bad happens to us. May Allah protect every single one. Whoever's sick and ill, may Allah grant you shifa ikamila. Whoever's going through any sort of difficulty in silence and you're crying and you're taking the medication on your own and doctors, you have to visit them quite regular. We make dua for you. May Allah grant you complete health, afia, protection. So these are miracles that occur every second of our lives. So the listeners that know, I discuss this quite often because it's something that we need to discuss. Otherwise, we just get so consumed and we just forget about our existence and why we're here on this earth. And we just get, you know, blown away by what the celebrities are doing and the athletes and the influences that we're watching. And you know what? And we forget about what Allah has given us. Ibn al-Qayyim rahimahullah beautifully explained that many blessings remain hidden because they never leave us. Only when they disappear, then do we realize their value. When it's gone, you're like, oh my word, you know, that was, what a ni'mah that was, you know. You know, the ni'am of health, the ni'am of eyesight. So perhaps that is why, you know, we find that some of our salafus salihin, our pious predecessors, will say that health, you know, what's the Arabic? The health is like a crown. As-sihhatu tajun ala ru'usil as-sihha, la yurahu illa al-marda. I hope I say that correctly. That health is like a crown worn upon the heads of the healthy that only the sick can see. As-sihhatu tajun ala ru'usil as-sihha. It's a crown that is worn upon the heads of the healthy that only the sick can see. So Islam does not separate our physical well-being from our, you know, spiritual well-being. The body and the soul work together. A healthy body gives us the strength to stand longer in salah, to fast with greater ease, to perform tawaf, and to make sa'i during hajj and umrah, to earn a lawful living, to care for our families, and to serve the ummah, subhanallah. And this is why the Prophet sallallahu alaihi wasallam said, "Al-mu'min al-qawi khayrun habbu ila Allah min al-mu'min al-da'if." That a strong believer is better and more beloved to Allah than a weak believer, although there is good in both. Actually, that's a lengthy hadith, but that's part of the hadith that I've just mentioned to you. That a strong believer is better and more beloved to Allah than a weak believer. You know, sometimes also we create certain complications in our lives because now our sleeping patterns are wrong. You know, I always say now, for example, you're getting a person sleeping 2 a.m. in the morning, how are you going to be productive in the day? You know, the Nabi of Allah sallallahu alaihi wasallam said there's barakah and blessing in the early part of the morning. You're leaving your home, you know, where you're going out, you're trying to earn at the time. Of course, after fulfilling your salatul fajr, reciting some Quran, making the dhikr of Allah, you're going out to earn. There's so much you can achieve in that day. There's so much of blessings you can achieve. Now you're waking up at 10:30, 11:30, 12. And you expect to do something great in your life, it will never happen. It will never happen. Even if you ask, you know, these great achievers in life, they've got huge businesses and they've achieved so much in their lives. You know, right? You ask them, what is one thing that you can tell me that you achieved, you know, that you achieved such greatness? They'll tell you, you know what, we worked hard and we made sure that we never procrastinated, we were not lazy. Procrastination and laziness. No, tomorrow will start. Tomorrow I'll try and become a better individual. Tomorrow I will start doing this and that. Before you know it, 20, 30 years of your life is gone and you are still in the same position. And you're wondering how other people went forward. It's because you were sleeping and they were thriving. Right, so our deen is teaching us that we need to be strong believers in everything that we do. The greatest strength, of course, is the strength of iman. But physical strength is also a blessing when it is used in the obedience of Allah. It's not about a six-pack and, you know, my biceps and whatever it is. But it's more about how I can utilize this health in the ita'at, in the obedience of Allah, and can do that which is correct. It's all about the niyyah. It's all about the intention. So many people think exercising is merely a worldly activity. But Islam teaches us that even ordinary actions become acts of worship when they are done with the correct intention. Imagine a Muslim who goes for a morning walk intending to remain healthy so he can perform his 5 daily salahs with energy. Right? With energy. Imagine someone's deadlifting, right, in the gym, so that he has the strength to provide for his family and to protect his community, right? There's so many examples we can mention. Imagine a mother looking after her own health so she can raise her children with energy and peace. Imagine a father doing the same, that he can be there for his children, can be there for his family members. So these ordinary actions become extraordinary when they are done seeking the pleasure of Allah subhanahu wa ta'ala. So the Prophet sallallahu alayhi wa sallam also reminded us that your body, وَلِجَسَدِكَ عَلَيْكَ حَقٌّ, that your body has a right over you. Hadith of Bukhari. So this body is an amana, it's a trust from Allah. We didn't create it, nor do we own it. Sometimes a person says, no, it's my life, it's my body, I can do whatever I want. No, Allah created us. Allah gave us the abilities to do whatever we can do. Sometimes a person is so boastful of my IQ level and how intelligent I am, but who gave us all of this? All Allah. A man that's a trillionaire, a billionaire, he's in that position because Allah placed him there. Never ever think you're in a position of authority because of your intelligence or because of your family background. It's got nothing to do with that. It's all got to do with what Allah has decreed for you. In the same way Allah gave you, in the same way Allah can snatch it away from you. وَتُعِزُّ مَنْ تَشَاءُ وَتُذِلُّ مَنْ تَشَاءُ. Izzat, honor, respect is in the hands of Allah. Dhillat, humiliation, disgrace is also in the hands of Allah subhanahu wa ta'ala. That is why constantly we have to give this da'wah. We have to remind ourselves that I am nothing and Allah is the greatest. Ya ayyuhan nas antumul fuqara'u ilallah. Allah says every one of you are beggars before Allah. Wallahu al-ghaniyyul hamid. Allah is completely independent and Allah is worthy of all praise. Iyasha' yudhibakum wa ya'ti bi khalqin jadid. If Allah wants, Allah can replace you with a new creation. وَمَا ذَلِكَ عَلَى اللَّهِ بِعَزِيزِ. Allah says that is very simple and easy for me. Nothing difficult, right? So Allah entrusted it to us, these bodies, and one day He will ask us how we cared for it. Sadly, the reality is many people neglect this trust. We eat without moderation. You avoid movement. You know, we ignore medical advice. So unless somebody is, you know, equipped and they know about this certain things and they're advising us, we ignore the advice. And only become concerned when now illness strikes. We shouldn't wait for that. Islam teaches us to prevent harm before it happens. And that is why we need to encourage the people in our homes as well to try and live a healthy lifestyle. Because really, my respected listeners, with the kind of lifestyles that many people have, you know, in this modern day age, it's really unhealthy. Just sitting and you're busy 24/7 on your device. Sometimes people are relaxing on their beds and they're eating, you know, whilst they're sleeping. And why? Just because of the lazy lifestyle. But unfortunately, we don't understand that these things got repercussions that we'll have to face. So we have to study the life of Rasulullah sallallahu alaihi wasallam. We find that he lived an active lifestyle. He lived a very active lifestyle. You know, he walked frequently. He traveled long distances. When last did we take a walk, right? He participated in journeys and encouraged activities that develop strength and skill. You know, we know that incident when he raced with our mother Aisha radiallahu anha, encouraged archery, horse riding, and his life was far removed from laziness and inactivity. His companions were also physically strong. They traveled across deserts. They carried heavy loads on their backs, defended the Muslim community in Badr. You think Sahaba were lazy, my respected listeners? No, they had the strength of Iman, the strength of the body. They were ready. They were ready to give their lives in the path of Allah. But what made them ready? That was the power of Iman, and they were physically ready as well. Right? They worshipped Allah with remarkable endurance. And their strength was never for, you know, showing off. It wasn't for Instagram pictures. Right? It wasn't for Instagram posts to see what's my biceps and what my abs look like and what's my arms look like, right? But rather it was always in the service of Allah. Today many people spend hours sitting at desks and driving cars and, you know, looking at the screen. And unfortunately, they passed days without meaningful physical activity. And this inactive lifestyle, now what does it contribute to? You know, we find obesity is a big problem. We find diabetes is a big problem. Heart disease. Many other illnesses. Right? So as Muslims, we should remember that maintaining our health enables us to fulfill our duty to Allah and to His creation more effectively. Because now when you're not feeling well, you know how difficult it gets. Now to get off that bed to perform your salah, it becomes very difficult. I remember meeting one person, always I remember this, And he wasn't too well. He went to visit this person, and somebody asked him, you know, what's your greatest desire this moment? He says, to be honest with you, Allah has given me everything in life, but my greatest desire is just to get off this bed and to go into sajna, into the position of sajna, and bow down in front of Allah. That's the only thing I miss. Subhanallah. And from that day, you know, that thought just, you know, still sticks with me. That, you know what, we take those things for granted. Now when things don't work out, now we want to start doing. Why do we want to wait and procrastinate till this point? Rather start doing it now. Fitness should never become an obsession. If exercise causes us to neglect our salah and miss our family responsibilities, or to dress immodestly, if that is making, if that's the case, or it's making us become arrogant because now the muscle is there and we're walking as if, you know, nobody's like me, or because sometimes of our appearance, the reality is that we have lost sight of the purpose. That's the reality. We have lost sight of the purpose. The goal is not to worship the body. The goal is to worship Allah. So my respected listeners, you know, I ask you, you know, ask yourself today, am I taking care of the body that Allah has given me? Am I really taking care of the body that Allah has given me? Am I grateful for my health before it is taken away? Am I using the strength that Allah has given me, the quwwah, in acts of worship? Or am I utilizing the same thing, you know, for disobedience? So every push-up that we're doing, or the walks we're going with our friends, and the healthy meals that we are enjoying, can become an act of ibadah if it is accompanied by the sincere intention. So whatever we're doing, as from today, after our discussion, let us make and correct our niyyah whenever we want to do something, right? One day, this youth that Allah has given us and the strength will all fade away. The muscles will weaken and our hair will turn gray and our bodies will return to the earth. مِنْهَا خَلَقْنَاكُمْ وَفِيهَا نُعِيدُكُمْ وَمِنْهَا نُخْرِجُكُمْ تَارَةً أُخْرَى. We're going to return back to the sand. We're going to go return back to the ground. So what will remain is the deeds we performed for Allah. So every one of us, let's strive to become better believers who are spiritually strong, who are physically healthy, who are, you know, we emotionally balanced and morally upright. And the bodies that Allah has given us, let us, you know, let us make it such that it carries us towards Jannah and Paradise, not towards pride and vanity and to evil and to sin. May Allah the Almighty bless us with good health. May Allah protect us from illness. May Allah grant us gratitude for the blessings we enjoy. May Allah allow us to use every, what's the word, every ounce of our strength in His obedience. So if you're going to the gym, you know, after this program, remember, don't count your, you know, reps, or don't count your rewards. You know, lift your weights, but don't forget to lift your hands up in dua. You know, don't forget to lift up that blanket in the early part of the morning. Right? But build your muscles, but build your relationship with Allah even more. That's the most important thing. May Allah the Almighty guide us all, and may Allah subhanahu wa ta'ala grant cure and shifa to all those who are ill and sick, wherever you are, whatever in situation and condition you find yourselves in. Remember, there is always hope. There's always hope. Allah granted Ayyub alayhi salatu wassalam, Allah granted him his health back. Allah took Yunus alayhi salatu wassalam out of the difficulty in the belly of the whale in the middle of the ocean. Allah took him out of that situation. Allah helped the Nabi of Allah on many, many occasions. So that is all teaching us one thing. There is hope for every one of us. There should not be somebody telling you there's no hope. There's hope for everyone. All we need to do is that we need to create that solid ta'alluq in relationship with our Maker and our Creator. Current time now exactly is 58 minutes past the hour of one, and this brings us to the end of our program. Until we meet again, keep well. Fi amanillah. Assalamu alaikum wa rahmatullahi wa barakatuh.

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1: Assalamu alaikum wa rahmatullahi wa barakatuh. The date today, the 8th of Safar 1448, corresponding to the 23rd of July 2026. In local news, the Durban University of Technology has become the first institution in Africa to host the prestigious data science international symposium, a milestone that brings together researchers, policymakers, and technology experts from around the world. Under the theme, A Diversity Aware Sovereign AI, the symposium is exploring how artificial intelligence can be developed in ways that respect local cultures, languages, and communities, while giving Africa greater ownership of its data and digital future. Radio Islam interviewed Dr. Oyingini Alimi, event coordinator at the Data Science International Symposium at the Durban University of Technology, about, in simple terms, what is a living lab and what makes the first one in Africa significant.
2: Okay, thank you so much. Yesterday, we launched the Data Financial Living Lab, the first in Africa, and it is located at within the Faculty of Accounting and Informatics with the Durban University of Technology. The lab will purposely serve as an open innovation ecosystem whereby our staff, our students, even our collaborators, they can actually do research. We can actually talk about, we can actually engage business, government, and citizens, not just locally in Durban, not just locally in DUT, but we across the 26 public institutions in South Africa and even way beyond Africa, so that we can actually collaborate to co-create prototype systems, to validate products and services, purposely to contribute to improving human life.
1: Dr. Alimi told us what the timeline for digesting the thousands of languages is and how transformative this could be.
2: The potential from all this, it can be measured because it's a continuous process. The various advancements in technology keeps improving, we as human beings, we need to also improve on how we can manage, how we can include the inclusivity into some of the process we are doing. So the dialogues that started yesterday, it's about innovation, it's about research, it's about various engagement towards funding collaborations, so that it's not going to be just the 2026 thing. It's something that will, in fact, the next 10, 20 years.
1: In other local news, the Democratic Alliance will launch its 2026 local government elections manifesto in Johannesburg on the 8th of August. The party says it has completed candidate selection in six of the country's nine provinces and plans to begin its election campaign early. The DA says its manifesto is based on its governance experience and policy proposals adopted at recent party conferences.
3: Where the DA govern, things work. Services are delivered, water flows from taps, electricity flows to homes and businesses, street lights work, roads work, and potholes are filled. The local economy is developed and supported, so jobs are created. We have packages together under our election slogan, Towns and Cities That Work for All. And our offer to South Africa is very simple. If you want your town or your city to work, you need a DA-led local government. The fullness of our offer will be made in our national manifesto. Our manifesto builds on years of DA governance experience blended with aspirational innovations to make life better for millions of South Africans, and a very frank account of the serious challenges hundreds of local authorities face today after 32 years of failed governance at a local level.
1: On the African continent, two Ghanaian nationals have also asked the International Criminal Court to open a preliminary investigation into attacks on foreign nationals in South Africa. The petition follows months of sometimes violent protests against illegal migration, during which several African migrants have reportedly been killed, assaulted, and had their homes and businesses looted. The petitioners argued that the attacks could amount to crimes against humanity.
4: Tens of thousands of Africans have fled South Africa, many of them ahead of an unofficial 30th of June deadline by anti-migrant groups for undocumented foreigners to leave. Protesters blame migrants from elsewhere on the continent for problems at home, including crime, unemployment, and pressure on schools and public services. The ICC petition submitted to the court last week alleges a pattern of widespread and systematic attacks against migrants. It also accuses President Cyril Ramaphosa's government of failing to prevent or punish those crimes. South Africa's Foreign Affairs has described the petition as opportunistic.
1: In your UMA news, Israel's Mossad chief Roman Goffman has reportedly visited Washington for talks on the war with Iran in Tehran's nuclear program. According to reports, Goffman made CIA director John Ratcliffe and White House officials during his first visit to the U.S. since taking office in June. The discussions reportedly included coordination on negotiations over a possible nuclear deal with Iran. And in your world news, former Barclays chief executive Jess Staley is due to testify before a closed-door U.S. congressional hearing as part of an investigation into Jeffrey Epstein's connections with political and business figures. The hearing will examine Staley's relationship with Epstein, the late convicted sex offender, and his associate Ghislaine Maxwell. Staley resigned from Barclays in 2021 and later lost an appeal against a UK industry ban over misleading regulators about his ties to Epstein. And in your finances, now the rand is trading at 16.42 to the dollar, 21.94 to the pound, and 18.72 to the euro. Gold is trading at $4,083.67 per fine ounce, and Brent crude oil is at $94.07 a barrel. In your Salah times, in Johannesburg, Zohar sets in at 12.19 p.m. and in Durban at 12.07 p.m. I'm Nina Bambeni with your Radio Islam News at this hour.
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0: The life of a believer, a life of growth and abundance. Join Ustada Shakira Hunter on Hayatan Tayyaba from 2 p.m. to 3 p.m., focusing on the continuous development of a believer and a constant focus to self-growth within our acts of worship and skills.
1: Assalamu alaikum wa rahmatullahi ta'ala wa barakatuh. Beloved listeners of Radio Islam International, ahlan wa sahlan wa marhaban bikum jami'ah. A warm welcome to each and every one of you to Hayatan Tayyiba with myself, Malima Shakira. Allahumma laka alhamdu wa laka shukru kulluh wa ilayka yurja'u al-amru kulluh. We thank Allah subhanahu wa ta'ala, the Almighty Allah subhanahu wa ta'ala, who through His fadl, His grace and His

has blessed us, subhanAllah, and has granted us the understanding of true joy in our lives. May Allah subhanahu wa ta'ala allow each and every one of us, as we go through our lives and we spend our time on this earth, to always realign ourselves with our great, great cause. And that is the cause of meeting Allah subhanahu wa ta'ala. Now the world can truly get in your way. Life and busyness and ups and downs can truly take you away from that cause and steer you away. Now, the little topic that we are doing as we introduce our show this afternoon is we are looking at staying the course and how distractions can take you away from the path of Allah subhanahu wa ta'ala. Now, when you look at understanding a journey and understanding a grand, grand voyage, when a person is going on a grand voyage to the Arctic Ocean maybe, or going towards, subhanAllah, going towards the North Pole, there are people who prepare and prepare and prepare for months and months and months. The right clothing, the right food, the right understanding, learning temperature conditions, etc. is imperative for survival. Whether it is a journey towards a difficult place or what place of ease, there comes with it a lot of preparation. Now, we are all preparing for a journey that is rujoo' ila rabbina. It is a return to our Rabb. And subhanAllah, if we are preparing for this return to Allah subhanahu wa ta'ala, then without a doubt, we have to put into place, subhanAllah, we have to put into place the very, very necessities that are needed to keep us, to steer the course, to stay the course. It to allow us, subhanAllah, to be able to reach our destination in the best possible way, to be able to take maximum benefit when we get to that destination, subhanAllah. Now, as you are traversing and traveling, and as I am, subhanAllah, trying to stay the course, there are so many distractions. And distractions come in ways where we notice that they are distractions, and sometimes we do not notice that they are distractions. Subhanallah, as soon as you make the intention that I would like to wake up for tahajjud salah, the first distraction that hits you is that you either get visitors, you either are invited out, you are suddenly overwhelmed in such a way that you don't have time, and subhanallah, you are trying to just be focused, right? You are trying to focus on being there, being present, enjoying the moment of, ya Allah, I'm going to read salah, I'm going to get up tomorrow morning, I want to sleep early. And suddenly a million things distract you. Big things like visitors, small things like your phone. And I wouldn't say small things, but the reality is the distraction of an app, the distraction of a message, the distraction of something seemingly important. And so that takes you away from the course that you had, and that was, I want to wake up tomorrow morning and stand before Allah subhanahu wa ta'ala. You might decide that, you know what, I want to learn the meaning of the Quran. I want to translate the Quran. I want to learn the tafsir of the Quran. And then, subhanAllah, you find that your children's extracurriculars might clash with the time of your tafsir. You might find that, oh, at this particular time, there's another need that is there. And so again, the distraction that comes in that takes you away from that focus. Now, beloved listeners, subhanAllah, at every given moment, you and I will be tested with distractions. Distractions are driven by shaitan to take us away from a purpose. When you and I decide and we make an intention and an azm and we make dua to Allah subhanahu wa ta'ala to bring us closer to Him, shaitan's purpose is to move you away from that. Shaitan's purpose is to distract you. And you'll find that suddenly there will be things that come to you in under the pretense of assistance. For example, somebody that needs help. And so in your mind you will think, subhanAllah, this person needs help. I've got to help them. I've got to do this. And it's not that you can't. You have to, right? But then, Allahu Akbar, you are now unable to fulfill the next step and the next step and the next step. So what do we do in the face of distractions? How do we keep ourselves steered to our course? So the first thing, subhanAllah, is we've got to understand sometimes our role as people and being part of society means that we've got to take into consideration the people around us, the responsibilities we have, but we've also got to draw the line of understanding
where does the obedience to Allah begin and where does the obedience to man start? And many a times we end up obeying people and we're listening to people over and superseding our relationship with Allah subhanahu wa ta'ala. Therefore, we've got to take something into consideration. And that is, subhanAllah, we've got to understand that we've got to recognize true needs and responsibilities versus distractions that take us away from Allah subhanahu wa ta'ala. Now, in order for us to become of the people who truly recognize that I am on a path, I've got to become from amongst the mukhbiteen. And Allah speaks about the mukhbiteen in the Quran. He describes such people who have this humility. But one of the qualities that I explained by the ulama, it is the ability, subhanAllah, to hold firm in the face of the turbulence of life. You know, life has its ups and its downs, and life has its moments. And yet, subhanAllah, you are holding firm and saying to yourself that irrespective of the turbulence, I will 100% hold firm. Irrespective of the turbulence, subhanAllah, I am going to steer this path, and I'm going to say, I am, you know, steering my ship on this path, holding on to my vision, holding on to it, taking my strength from Allah subhanahu wa ta'ala, and not allowing myself to be moved off. Now, many of us, subhanAllah, we get overwhelmed, and overwhelmed and anxiety is one of the biggest tricks of shaitan, where he allows you to feel like everything is more important but that intention that you made to worship Allah subhanahu wa ta'ala. You'll find that shaitan actually gets you to that point where you feel like even reading my salah is too much, even reading my adhkar is too much, even making that time to connect to Allah subhanahu wa ta'ala is too much. So what you have to do, you and I have to do, is we have to ensure, subhanAllah, that we are going back to the reason why we do not allow distractions to get hold of us. And that is because of the qima, the value system. The value system of what is it that we are getting when we go back to Allah subhanahu wa ta'ala. So, you know, whenever you think of somebody who is traveling for a long time, and when they think of the next 2 days, they're going to get home to their own bed, the familiarity of their home, they get so excited that rujur is so exciting to them because they're going back to something familiar. Even though a few weeks before that, they left it in a hurry because they were tired of it. But subhanAllah, that return becomes so important, right? And so you find, beloved listeners, as you are thinking of returning to Allah subhanahu wa ta'ala, Allah subhanahu wa ta'ala in the Quran describes that return. He says,

0: ربك راضية مرضية. Allah subhanahu wa ta'ala describes the contented soul that returns to Allah. Says, irji'i ila rabbiki. Return to your Rabb, pleased and well pleased, subhanAllah. So that ruju, that return to Allah subhanahu wa ta'ala, is of immense, immense, immense benefit to us. That return to Allah subhanahu wa ta'ala is such value that everything around us and all the distractions around us is not something that we give in to, because we understand that the moment I'm going to meet my Allah, the moment that I will stand in front of Him, the moment that I will see His nur, the moment that I will gaze, bi'idhna, may Allah grant us all this ability, is the reason I do what I do today. And when that focus is clear, when that understanding is clear, subhanAllah, when you know that what you are doing is for that greater purpose of meeting and seeing Allah subhanahu wa ta'ala, that's when you start to take into account, what are the distractions that are getting me? What are the distractions that are pulling me in every direction? And you start to get serious about your connection to Almighty Allah subhanahu wa ta'ala. So welcome to Hayatun Tayyibah, everybody. We go for a short nasheed break. When we get back, bi'idhnillahi ta'ala, we continue with the conversation.
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0: The life of a believer, a life of growth and abundance. Join Ustada Shakira Hunter on Hayat and Tayyiba from 2 p.m. to 3 p.m., focusing on the continuous development of a believer and a constant focus to self-growth within our acts of worship and skills.
1: Assalamu alaikum wa rahmatullahi ta'ala wa barakatuh. Beloved listeners of Radio Islam International, ahlan wa sahlan wa marhaban bikum jami'a. A warm welcome back to Hayatun Tayyiba with myself, Maulima Shakira Hunter. And alhamdulillah, you are tuned in to Radio Islam International. It is Thursday afternoon and we are looking at parenting as always, alhamdulillah. We hope you had a beautiful week this week, alhamdulillah, turning to Allah, creating connections, and most importantly, finding solutions in the name of Allah subhanahu wa ta'ala for everything that we go through. We are now, bi-idhnillahi ta'ala, looking at raising children who turn to Allah subhanahu wa ta'ala in every situation. Now, in an age of uncertainty and constant challenges, one of the greatest gifts a parent can give their children is a deep reliance on Allah subhanahu wa ta'ala in every circumstance. That is, taking strength and placing their strength on Almighty Allah subhanahu wa ta'ala. Whether facing disappointment, fear, success, or hardship, the question is, how can we raise children who instinctively turn to Allah and trust in His plan? Joining us this afternoon is Mawlana Ihsan Valley, a prominent South African Islamic scholar, educator, and bi-idhnillahi ta'ala, Mawlana is at Qurtuba Online Academy doing quite a sterling job. Assalamu alaikum wa rahmatullahi ta'ala wa barakatuh, Mawlana. And welcome to Radio Islam International and Jazakallah khair for your time.
2: Wa alaikum salam wa rahmatullahi wa barakatuh. I hope you're well and I hope the listeners are well too. And it's an honor to be part of the program.
1: Alhamdulillah. Looking forward to benefit from Mawlana, inshallah. Mawlana, we often tell our children to trust Allah, but sometimes I think we don't realize what tawakkul actually means. So how can parents teach it in a way that children of different ages genuinely understand what is tawakkul and practice it?
2: Mm-hmm. So I think in our effort to make our religion accessible, we tend to oversimplify it. For example, we simply translate the term tawakkul into trust, the term sabr into patience, the term shukr into gratitude. So although these translations are grammatically correct, they are merely doorways into the deeper meanings and realities of these fundamental concepts of our deen. So a person may be highly educated, they might have a master's degree, a PhD even, but when it comes to our deen knowledge and how much we actually understand about the teachings of our religion, we generally tend to have a very basic and elemental understanding. So when we often tell our child and our children at home, you know, trust Allah, the phrase is definitely correct, but the child has no background, no understanding, and the child does not have any experience to relate to. Then how can I build upon this trust, and what does it look like in real life? Simply put it, according to our research and our understanding, tawakkul basically means to entrust one's affairs to Allah, recognizing Him as our ultimate caretaker, provider, and protector. So that's merely the definition, but I like to operationalize it and bring it home in what I consider to be the framework of tawakkul, the three fundamental tenets upon which tawakkul itself rests, which is qadr, the decree of Allah. Number two is husnul dhann billah, having good assumptions and thoughts of Allah. And the third is رضا بالقضاء, that is contentment with the decree of Allah subhanahu wa ta'ala. So the first with qadr is understanding that Allah is control, Allah is the all-powerful, all-seeing, Allah is the sustainer, Allah's knowledge is complete, His power is absolute, and nothing happens outside this decree of Allah. And for young children, and from a very young age, and throughout all the conversations in our home, this can be reinforced through simple ways. Who caused the rain to fall? Who causes fruit to grow? Who causes the fruit to be sweet? Who caused milk to come out of the udders of a cow? Who gave us this food? Who gave us this new clothing? Constantly reinforcing it with our children. And that also then leads us to understanding the importance of the masnoon supplications and adariyah, that our children learn in Maktab. And many a times we just take as rote incantations that we have to learn, our children rattle off. But if we reinforce it collectively as a family, I mean the dua and supplication before eating, after eating, before sleeping, when we wake up from sleeping, before entering the toilet, when leaving the bath, before entering the home, when leaving the home, when boarding the vehicle, that this reminds the child and makes Allah subhanahu wa ta'ala present in a part of the ordinary and everyday acts of a child. And this dua connects the ordinary moment to the extraordinary reality and power of Allah subhanahu wa ta'ala. And we also need to broaden our children's perspective and worldview, in a sense that many a times, many of us raise our children in extremely cushioned and insulated environments. They may be complaining about the food that they have to eat or the lunch they got for school, and not being aware of the suffering of other children similar of similar age to them. So we must have conversation with our children, reminding them of those less fortunate, explaining to them, speaking to them with the children in Gaza, in Sudan, and actively involving them in charitable initiatives and outreach programs that will make them and cultivate this awareness within them. And the second foundation, and it's one, this understanding and of Allah subhanahu wa ta'ala is embedded within the child's mind. Then naturally, we have to move on to personal bambillah, having good expectations, assumptions, and thoughts of Allah. Once the child understands that everything comes from Allah, we need to teach the child how to think about it. In a very simple premise, that Allah loves you, and Allah loves you more than mommy and daddy love you. That Allah has given you all the things that you have, all the things you have asked for, all the things you did not ask for. Make them aware of the fact of the taking of the breath when they are asleep, of the beating of their heart, of the blinking of their eye. All these basic body functions that they take for granted, that make them understand that who is it that is giving this to you? And then there was the child, and in the mind of the child, the understanding of Allah would be that Allah is a caring, a loving, a kind being.
1: Sorry, Mark, just to jump in there, subhanAllah, when we look at our young ones, and usually, you know, alhamdulillah, they as you're teaching and you're cultivating this as a parent, oftentimes it impacts, you know, they are more impacted from what they see and what they hear around them, isn't it? What they're responding to their parents' responses. So as parents, sometimes our stress responses, our financial difficulty responses, sometimes as illness is happening, especially uncertainty, you know, the way we respond to uncertainty, this can shape their, you know, their relationship with Allah subhanahu wa ta'ala and their understanding of tawakkul. Now, how do we as parents navigate this when we are going through so much, and then to ensure that we are taking from Allah and not teaching our children to draw from, you know, our surroundings?
2: So I think our children's responses rather to disappointment, the challenges of life, is often connected to the world in the home that we create around our children. So if every discomfort that the child experiences, you know, we remove it. Every battle, we fight on their behalf. Every mistake that they perhaps make, we defend. Every desired outcome that they want, we try our best to give it to them. So they understand that mommy's influence or daddy's money perhaps is making these things happen, then the child gradually develops a unrealistic expectation of life itself. And sometimes, you know, it's small things. A child falls down, bumps into a table, and we say, we hit the table, and we say, you know, this silly table, why the table did this to you? And then one day, you know, something happens that the parent cannot explain, that the parent cannot shield their child from. And then suddenly the tone changes and the conversation changes, and the parent says, you know, nothing we can do. It's just how it is. So then the child naturally, because they have been cushioned and insulated to such a degree and extent, that they'll be left with very difficult questions. That why did Allah allow this to happen? Why did my dua not work? Or why could my parents not fix this for me? So that is why I firmly believe that resilience and tawakkul is something that we need to cultivate within the home. And that should be embodied through how our children see the parents dealing with situations in the home before crises arrive. So it's not about crisis management, and running helter-skelter when things fall apart, but it is what is the prevailing environment and atmosphere in the home. When good things happen, do they hear alhamdulillah? Are things attributed to Allah subhanahu wa ta'ala? When lost, do they hear inna lillahi wa inna ilayhi raji'un? Do they hear these statements that ground them, that turn the attention to Allah subhanahu wa ta'ala? And ultimately, we have to have conversation with our children, and we need to educate them and speak to them about the prophets alayhim salam, and speak to them about the stories of the prophets, because the Anbiya alayhim salam were human beings just like us. And many a times when we peep adults even have nagging questions, even growing children, to make them aware of the incidents in the Sirah of Rasulullah sallallahu alayhi wa sallam. And when it comes to the work of one of the famous stories of Anbiya alayhi wa sallam that always hits home is the story of Yusuf alayhi wa sallam, that you have a conversation, no matter what might have happened, but look at the life of Yusuf alayhi wa sallam. He was thrown into the well by his brothers, left and abandoned. He was then removed from the well. He was taken as a slave. He was sold as a slave. Then he was taken to the home of the minister. In the home of the minister, he was seduced. He deserted. Then he was falsely accused. Then he was thrown into prison. And in prison, he was forgotten about. Then after all of that, where Allah subhanahu wa ta'ala took him, and where Allah subhanahu wa ta'ala placed him. And Ibn Qayyim rahimahullah, on the incident of Yusuf alayhi salam, he makes a very profound reflection. He says that if Yusuf alayhi salam had to be fixated on the outcome was being coming out of prison, he would not have appreciated the development that was occurring within him while he was in prison. And that, you know, that's a very fundamental part of our the current predominant culture, is that we live in a world of instant gratification. So whether we want something, I mean, even when we make dua, we have that same default mindset that, you know, I ask for it now, I want it tomorrow. And that kind of feeds into the lack of trust that we have. So ulama also mentioned that in terms of tawakkul, it's not only trusting the decree of Allah, the power of Allah, that Allah has our best interest at heart, but it's also trusting the timing, the timeline of Allah. And when not only does Allah know what is best for us, but does Allah also knows when it is best for us. And you know, they say you should not only trust Allah, trust the timeline of Allah, but trust the process of Allah also. That the process might not make sense. We might not know, we might not comprehend. And as a verse, you know, the fundamental verse that we always revisit when it comes to these type of questions is that, you know, عَسَىٰ أَن تَكْرَهُوا شَيْئًا وَهُوَ خَيْرٌ لَكُمْ وَعَسَىٰ أَن تُحِبُّوا شَيْئًا وَهُوَ شَرٌ لَكُمْ. But many a time, how often is it not that you desire something, whereas it is bad for you? And how often is it not that you dislike something, that it is good for you? And for a child, a very simple example, child may only want to eat sweets. If my children could have it, maybe they'll have sweets and candies and chocolates for breakfast, lunch, and supper. Now, out of love, a parent cannot say, no, I love you, so I'll just give it to you. A parent will hold those sweets back and say, no, I can't give it to you. The child might not understand. The child might throw a tantrum. The child might scream the roof off. But the parent knows why it is doing it. And that is what we need to have understand.
3: Sorry to interject, we're just running a little bit short of time, so I really want to ask something that I've been asked over and over by parents. SubhanAllah, many, you know, and the amazing thing is that, you know, we are speaking about children learning this, but many of our parents struggle with this as well. Where they, recently I was in South Africa, SubhanAllah, and I think I must have gotten this question over and over, where Nabi Muhammad sallallahu alaihi wasallam has taught us to tie our camel, right? And so many people, they understand tying your camel as the effort that you're putting in, and then placing your trust in Allah as first the effort, then the tawakkul. And so parents struggle themselves to find this balance and struggle to teach their children. How do parents teach their children this balance between making every reasonable effort and then at the end of the day, accepting Allah's decree without feeling defeated? And I think the other part of that coin also is some people feel like it's a scapegoat. You know, I'm making tawakkul, so therefore I'm not going to do anything, but I'll put my tawakkul on Allah. So I think their parents are truly struggling with this. So if Mara can, unfortunately, we just got about 2 minutes, inshallah.
2: Yeah. So we have people on two ends of the spectrum. We have those that say, do nothing, trust Allah. If others will say, do everything, attribute nothing to Allah. Both are wrong. I like to answer this question through the duality of tawakkul. The tawakkul is two sides of the same coin. On the one side of the coin, you have to adopt the means, the effort of the lungs. The other side of the coin is the trust of the heart that you have. You place, you do your best, and simply put, you do your best and you leave the rest to Allah. You do your best and leave the rest to Allah. And that we adopt all means necessary, and the outcome we leave to Allah. Now, you know, I know the hadith that you mentioned is common in Satan, but this most simple and comprehensive incident that I love to give when explaining the concept of tawakkul is the most existential crisis that faced Nabi Sallallahu Alaihi Wasallam in his life. The basis of the Islam in Canada, the act of hijrah itself. The hijrah itself is Nabi Sallallahu Alaihi Wasallam adopting the needs to leave to leave Makkah Mukarramah, where there was obstacles to spreading Islam, and make the migration, the act itself, to Medina Munawwara to spread Islam. And in that act itself, it is layered and littered with countless incidents of the Nabi Sallallahu Alaihi Wasallam adopting the means. Abu Bakr radiallahu anhu kept a camel for months, two camels for months in preparation of this journey. The Nabi Sallallahu Alaihi Wasallam himself wanted to pay for the camel when the day arrived. Uthman bin Abi Bakr brought food for them when they were hiding on the route. His son, Abdurrahman bin Abi Bakr, brought intel information from Makkah Mukarramah regarding what was happening. The freed slave of Abu Bakr, Amir bin Buhayra, he used to cover their tracks with his flock of sheep so that people might not trace them. And then on the journey itself, when the enemy drew near, what did they do? They went into the cave. They went into the cave and they took refuge. And when they were in the cave, in that moment, when they looked up, Abu Bakr felt fear. And he said, O Nabi Allah, they look down, they will see us. And what did? In this one sentence of Rasulullah sallallahu alayhi wa sallam, eternalized in the verse of the Quran, in my opinion, is the essence of tawakkul. What did Nabi sallallahu alayhi wa sallam tell his companion? That tawakkul is not, it's not the absence of emotion. Emotion is part of being human. But what tawakkul teaches us to sanctify the emotion. What did Nabi sallallahu alayhi wa sallam reply? Say, he said, La tahzan. In Allah ma'ana. Then do not grieve, do not fear, do not have any form of anxiety. In Allah. Verily Allah is with us. And that is the what tawakkul means. To adopt every possible means what you have available to you. But your heart never for one second to move away from Allah subhanahu wa ta'ala. So, yes, we can go on, but I think, inshallah, we'll stop it.
3: Jazakallah khair, Mawlana, subhanAllah. And that summarizes so beautifully, subhanAllah. May Allah grant us tawakkul that is unshakable. And may Allah allow us to be a means of our children learning tawakkul as well. Barakallah fikum. Please keep us in your du'as, Mawlana, inshallah. And we look forward to having you back on the show very soon, bi'idhnillahi ta'ala. Assalamu alaikum wa rahmatullahi wa barakatuh.
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3: Listeners, alhamdulillah, thumma alhamdulillah, we have been extremely fortunate to be speaking to Mawlana, and alhamdulillah, there's a great benefit because I think we truly struggle with this at times, answering these questions to our young ones, subhanAllah, navigating these difficult conversations, navigating how the tools of Iman that our children are in need, you know, it's an essential need for their success both in this world and in the Akhirah. That brings us to the end of Hayatun Tayyibat this afternoon, and for this week as well, a huge Jazakallah Khair to Sister Samira Kasmat, who was my producer this afternoon. To Brother Yazdan, subhanAllah, who was my engineer. Jazakallah khair to the team in South Africa. May Allah reward you. From myself, Manuel Shakir Ahanda, a huge Jazakallah khair to each and every one of you. May Allah grant you a beautiful, accepted Jumu'ah full of A'malul Khair, Salihat, love from Almighty Allah subhanahu wa ta'ala, and beloved salawat upon our Habib Muhammad Mustafa sallallahu alayhi wa sallam. Inshallah, we look forward to chatting again bi'idhnillahi ta'ala on Monday afternoon. Assalamu alaikum wa rahmatullahi ta'ala wa barakatuh. Mm-hmm.

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6: 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Where there's a will, there's a way.
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8: Assalamu alaikum wa rahmatullahi wa barakatuh. It is Thursday, the 23rd of July 2026 and the 8th of Safar 1448. From the Radio Islam International News Desk in Durban, this is your news bulletin at 3. Your headline this hour, NASFAS housing crisis deepens. Concerns are growing over student homelessness as NASFAS accommodation funding delays continue into the second semester.
9: And that allegedly was shown to him by a police officer. This was part of the questioning by Matlala's lawyer, who then pointed out to the fact that it was after he saw this video, analyzed it, discussed it with the police officer, that he then wrote a statement that would form part of his evidence to the court. We're yet to see, of course, where this admission or this...
8: Apologies for the incorrect clip. Student leaders have given the Higher Education Department until mid-August to resolve the crisis, while private accommodation providers warn that unpaid debt and uncertainty over rental increases could force more evictions and business closures.
10: It's simply that the rate must increase, and we have requested a 6% increase, and it must increase immediately.
11: Can we expect evictions?
10: Evictions are already happening. We have students that have left when they went for first semester break, and those students won't be allowed in if they are still owing and they have no confirmation of.
8: Students say the funding delays are also putting their studies at risk. The threat of a province-wide taxi shutdown in Gauteng has been averted after the provincial government reached an agreement with taxi industry leaders. The parties have committed to ongoing talks to address concerns over operating license backlogs, industry regulation and communication. Officials say regular engagements will continue over the next 2 weeks while commuters have been assured that taxi services will operate as normal. Cape Town has launched its first battery-powered My City bus, making the start of the city shift to electric public transport. A total of 38 locally assembled electric buses have been approved, with the fleet set to serve more than 1.4 million residents across 30 neighborhoods. Mayor Jordan Hill-Lewis says the move will cut diesel costs, reduce emissions and create jobs, but warns future expansion depends on continued national funding. In African news, Ghanaian President John Mahama has renewed calls for the African Union to urgently debate the recent anti-migrant violence in South Africa, warning that the situation is escalating and threatens African unity. Meanwhile, South Africa's Department of International Relations has dismissed a petition by two Ghanaian nationals to the International Criminal Court as opportunistic, saying the country's legal system is fully equipped to deal with xenophobia and related crimes. In Oman news, Pakistan has urged the United Nations Security Council to ensure natural resources promote development rather than conflict. Addressing the council, Ambassador Asim Iftikhar Ahmed warned that weak governance, illegal resource extraction and foreign interference are fueling instability, particularly in Africa. He called for stronger international cooperation, transparent resource management and equal partnerships to ensure resource-rich nations benefit fairly from their natural wealth. In news from Palestine, satellite images show Israel constructing a large earthen barrier deep inside Gaza, extending beyond the ceasefire's so-called yellow line. The structure stretches more than 23 kilometers and has raised fears that Israel intends to retain long-term control over large parts of the territory. Israel says the barrier is a security measure, while Palestinians warn it could amount to a permanent land grab. And in international news, U.S. President Donald Trump says Iran will be held responsible for any future attacks by Yemen's Houthi movement. In a social media post, Trump described the Houthis as an Iranian proxy and warned that any renewed attacks could trigger a strong U.S. military response against both the Houthis and Iran. The comments follow reports that two Saudi vessels were targeted overnight. In our market update, gold is trading at approximately 4,065 Rand 26 cents per ounce. Brent crude oil is trading at $99.28 per barrel. The US dollar is trading at 16 Rand 48, the euro 18 Rand 76, and the British pound 21 Rand 98 cents. In Solar Times, Asad Shafi in Johannesburg is at 16 minutes past 3 and Asad Hanafi at 1 minute past 4. In Durban, Asad Shafi is at 2 minutes before 3, Asad Hanafi at 19 minutes before 4. Your headline this hour, NASFAS housing crisis deepens. From the Radio Islam International News Desk in Durban, I'm Anissa Isaac. Assalamu alaikum wa rahmatullahi wa barakatuh.
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Assalamu alaikum warahmatullahi wabarakatuh and welcome to the afternoon mix. I'm Najma Bibi Noor Muhammad and I'll be keeping you company till 4 p.m. this afternoon. Alhamdulillah, what a beautiful day, a beautiful Thursday it is here in Johannesburg. And when we look at the week that I think a lot of our parents have been going through, it's just been a whirlwind of adventures from, you know, coming straight from the holiday. And this week has seen us, you know, with back to school runs and packing lunches and early mornings of getting the little ones out of bed. So sadly, the school holidays are over. And yes, it is Thursday and we're nearing the end of the week. And I think we can all just say, sure, alhamdulillah, we've survived. But you know, the adjustment can be very difficult. And usually on a Thursday, on afternoon mix, we often focus a lot on the lifestyle aspect and fitness. And today is no different, because when an adjustment of a schedule comes in, it's something that, you know, really shifts the focus of the day, you know, automatically. And I know on Tuesday already, a lot of parents were, you know, scrambling around probably in the morning, just trying to get everything together. And then if we look at, you know, the routine that really matters, I think, and as a parent myself from last week already, you know, trying to get the kids to get to bed earlier. Now, when we talk about lifestyle, the one thing that often, you know, comes up in this conversation is the routine aspect. And I think it's very important for us to have these in place, because when we have some sort of set routine around the sleep pattern, or, you know, the times that we have our little ones eating and, you know, getting ready, you know, for bed, it really plays a big role in terms of the way in which they go about the rest of their day. And I think when we focus on routine in particular, it shows us that it really improves the way in which they go about with the task at hand. And we know a lot of our young children, they have their, you know, activities at school, and a lot of them are also doing extracurricular. So alhamdulillah for all of us who are surviving the routines this week. But I just wanted to start by looking at why routines are so important. Now, research has shown that children thrive on predictable routines because they provide some sort of structure and security. In fact, a consistent routine can improve so many aspects of our little ones' minds. Some of the things that we, you know, often need to rope in, and I know many of us as parents already have, you know, ducks in a row, as they say, but it never hurts to just get a little bit of advice and, you know, to help us adjust and look at the way we're currently doing things. The first and most important one is definitely sleep quality. And to be honest, this is one that

0: I think as parents, we negotiate a lot with our little ones, because they would, you know, be arguing that, oh, during the holidays, I was going to bed later, and now suddenly I have to wake up so much earlier. So it becomes a little difficult for them to adjust to that particular structure. And then when we look at now, you know, that school is on in full swing, and they have to get ready and start with, you know, waking up early, it might be a bit of a shock to them. So you're thinking, okay, on the weekend, let me let them sleep in there. But ultimately, having the conversation with them really helps about why it's important for them to go to bed a bit earlier, because their brain and their body needs time to rest. So this has worked for me, you know, just getting my little one ready for school this week. The conversation, listen, if we're not going to get to bed earlier, then you're not going to be able to concentrate, which brings me to my next point, concentration. In our classroom environments, you know, concentrating is one of the most important things, and a lot of teachers, you know, will tell you that at a certain point the kids are yawning in class. And you know, it is just a reflection of some of the things that have to come into focus, because when we look at a routine that's put in place for our little ones, it aids them, especially when it comes to getting to school, paying attention, doing the tasks, etc. We also focus a bit on mood and emotional regulation. Now, you know, the one thing that happens very often, and again, it's just a reflection on our lifestyle adjustments and the little things that can impact the way in which our little ones are preparing and coping and getting ready for the real world. The one thing that we must always remember is the mood and emotional regulation responsibility that we have. So as parents, picture this, you know, maybe you overslept. So after Fajr, you said, okay, I'm just going to snooze a little bit. Fajr's a bit later. So, you know, maybe it's just in time for you to get the kids ready. And, you know, something happens and maybe there's no water, you know, the water was shut off overnight, and now this throws your entire routine off. But that energy, that urgency, or that come, we're getting late, all of that sort of sets in them. So when they get to school, they develop that anxiousness. So we have to work on the way in which we are regulating our little ones' minds, especially before we head into school. And I think when we have these routines in place, it really impacts the way in which they are prepared for the rest of their day. It also impacts their academic performance 100%. Good routines don't guarantee top marks, but they do create the conditions that support learning for our little ones. And you know what? Children are more likely to perform well, especially, you know, when they're getting enough sleep, they're on time for school, they have conversations with their parents about, you know, the homework, and they have dedicated times allocated in the day. Like, okay, you're going to be doing your homework between 3 and 4 o'clock. And these are the sort of things that allows them to know what's happening next, because they really do need that sort of comfort to help them navigate through everything that goes on. And not forgetting, we must have that morning harmony. And that means, as far as possible, being calm. I always find, you know, either keeping Radio Islam on in the background, or even if you've got Quran playing in the morning, whatever it is, something that helps your family find the calmness before the rush of the start of the day. Now, alhamdulillah, with our show today being about lifestyle and ensuring we're talking a little bit about fitness, it comes in perspective of also having, you know, a healthy mind and focusing on some of the most important elements, which is our family ultimately. And I think when we talk about the aspect of wellness, and when we talk about the aspect of fitness, we have to understand that it is something that, as an individual, we have to make that decision to make. Now, in today's fast-paced world, many of us know that exercise is very important. I think, you know, we see it's staring at us all the time. Yet finding the motivation, the time, and consistency to prioritize our health, you know, can often feel like such a battle. And social media is just filled with all these fitness trends, and we don't know which one's going to work. There's these miracle diets and these quick fixes, but it makes it difficult to know which one is going to work for us. The truth is that lasting health isn't built overnight. It's something that's achieved through small, sustainable habits, consistency, and of course, by making choices that support both our physical and our mental well-being. Now, the truth is, if your goal is to lose weight or to build strength or to improve energy, even if it's just to reduce stress or simply live a healthier lifestyle, the journey begins only when we understand the fundamentals, and of course, when we find an approach that fits our life. and in today's interview, and to help us unpack these particular topics, and of course to point us in the right direction, we are joined by Barwani Yamuremye, a personal and fitness instructor who is passionate about helping people build healthier, stronger, and more confident versions of themselves through practical fitness and lifestyle guidance. Barwani, jazakallah khair for joining us today. It's a pleasure to have you with us. And we look forward to benefiting from your knowledge and experience, alhamdulillah.
1: Inshallah. All right, now, assalamu alaikum.
0: So, you know, many people want to get fit, but I think this is something that they struggle with. It's the consistency. In your experience and from working with people, what is one of the biggest mistakes people make when starting their fitness journey? And, you know, how can they set themselves up for like long-term success?
1: Staying consistent. Staying consistent is what most of us struggle with, myself included. But you know, it comes down to your goals. What do you want? You have to be realistic and honest with yourself. You know, start with your capabilities. You know what you're capable of. Don't tell yourself that you're going to start today and in a month you want to lose 15 to 20 kg. That's unrealistic. So you have to look at your capabilities as a person. Don't go into Instagram and think, oh no, I want to look like that person on Instagram next month. That's not possible. Set off on this journey with small, smart goals that will ensure you that it's attainable, and you build on that gradually, a day at a time.
0: Right. Now, you know, I like that you've mentioned already the Instagram aspect, because there's so much of conflicting advice online about workouts and nutrition. Yeah. If someone is just starting out, you know, what are the key foundations they should focus on before worrying about the trends and the quick fixes that's, you know, so easily accessible online?
1: Yeah, you know, there is actually a lot. There's a lot out there, and it can come, it can become so overwhelming that it just sort of put you off. I always say just go back to the basics. You know, the basic, that's where it is clear and it is easy and it always works, where you can actually get the whole family involved. You want to lose weight, start off at home. You know, cut out the junk food, your sweets, your chips, your chocolates, your Coke. I'm not saying cut it out completely, but gradually wean yourself off it. You know, you don't need that stuff. All you need is food and water. You really don't need it. Start with a small walk, a small run, stretches at home. And from there, you know, take baby steps. You build on that. Mm. And like I said, you build on it and just go for a longer walk. Go for a longer run. Do something more than you did a couple of days ago or last week. That's how you build. That's how you start. You know, you can't just jump into it and just expect to start. No. When you're a baby, you crawl first and then you walked and then you ran. So start at the beginning. Start at home and build yourself up. Yeah.
0: That is an excellent analogy, and I think definitely one that our listeners can use, especially when, you know, they're trying to set these goals for themselves. But look, you know, for men especially, because juggling work, family and other responsibilities, finding time to exercise can be very difficult. How can they realistically incorporate fitness into a busy lifestyle?
1: Yeah, this question comes on a lot. Hey, I get this question all the time. You know, life is so busy. I just don't have the time. You know, it's been so hectic this week. But I promise you, if you look at it this way, all you need is just 30 to 60 minutes in the day. Just 30 to 60 minutes. You can achieve so much in that 30 minutes. You know, no matter how busy you are, you can definitely make 30 minutes out of your busy schedule. It's not impossible. You know, no matter how busy you are, you prioritize. You prioritize going to the grocery store. You prioritize going to work, lunch meetings. It's all about time management. If you can just take a small chunk, like 30 minutes out of your busy day, and you do something, you'll see what happens next, you know? And then from there, you say, you know, I actually needed that. You know, maybe I can take a 45 minutes. Maybe I can take a 60 minutes. But all you need is 30 to 60. You don't need 2 hours. 1 hour is all you need.
0: That is definitely some amazing advice, especially, you know, for our men who are work, life, and everything that comes along with it. And usually something like exercise gets to the back, you know. But this is one thing that we often focus on, the physical benefits of exercise, because we know you can actually see the difference if someone has made lifestyle adjustments. But what impact have you seen fitness have on mental health, on stress levels, and just overall well-being?
1: This is it. This is it. This is what it's all about, you know. Looking good is great, yeah. But feeling good is what we actually really want. And exercise just does that for you. Yes, you sore, but you feel good. Exercise gives you that outlet. You had a long day, you're frustrated. This can barely impact your home, your family, your relationship, even your marriages. Now, if you don't have that outlet, I can't even tell you where you're going to go. I've seen it, and I've seen how it can actually change your life. I've seen how it saves you from underlying health issues. It just makes your life better. I always say this to my clients, you know, if you're having an issue, if you're having, let's say you're frustrated, you're grumpy, you know, you don't want to talk to anybody, just take some time off, take 30 minutes, like I've mentioned, go for a walk, go for a run, do a workout at home. You'll feel so much better. And you'll think to yourself, what was I even upset about? What was I grumpy about? You know, that's what exercise does for you. Yeah, it's great.
0: That sounds definitely, you know, something that can be incorporated. And I mean, it really would help, especially those who have a lot of, you know, stress and high levels of stress. But at the same time, we know nutrition also plays a very big role. And I think you've mentioned it, you know, cutting out some of the junk food. But what are some simple, sustainable eating habits, you know, that you would recommend for our listeners that will help their overall health without, like, you know, these restrictive diets that tell you, you cannot eat this and you cannot eat that?
1: Yes. Okay. I always say basic. Again, basic. You don't need to go on any diets at all. You don't need to go on any diets at all. If you can just eat clean, go back to the basic. Going on a diet is tedious. You know, it gets frustrating. It's sometimes expensive. And, you know, we love to eat. You know, we want to enjoy our foods. Now we're going to go on a diet. You're not going to like what you're eating. So it's really simple. Just make sure that two out of your three meals of the day has carbs and protein, right? Your carbs, I'm talking about your rotis, your rice, your bread. And then your protein is in your fish, your chicken, your meat, your eggs. If you can put in that for, say, for lunch and for supper, just that. And then the other stuff, nobody's saying, you know, cut it out completely. It's very hard to cut out those bad habits, but you gradually wean yourself off it. Today I had a slab of chocolate. Tomorrow I'm going to have half of that. You know, today I had a whole can of Coke. Tomorrow maybe I'll substitute that Coke for a juice, a freshly squeezed orange juice, or maybe even half of that. You know, you just can't cut it out. You have to gradually, but you know your goal. You know, okay, I'm going to have less and less of this. I'm going to have wholesome foods. Wholesome foods is where it's at. You know, make sure your meals are packed with protein and carbs as well. It is important. A lot of people think, no, don't eat carbs, but that's where you get your energy. So if you can just keep it that simple, basic, you could have your breakfast. You can have your eggs, toast, apples, whatever. You still got your carbs and protein in there. Lunch, for example, we're having a chicken curry and rice. Yes, you can have that. You still have your protein in there. And then for supper, whatever. The trick is controlling yourself in between those meals. Now, if you can cut out those junk foods, then you're good. All you need to do is just keep it like that and just exercise. I promise you, you do not need a diet. Just keep the eating clean and keep the junk at a very, very minimal.
0: I think definitely our listeners are turning up and taking notes about this. But, you know, I hear a lot, especially, you know, people who are starting their fitness journey, that they struggle with, you know, the sweet tooth or the craving of something sweet. You know, after you have a meal, you want something that's sweet and comforting. And especially in winter, I think that's the most difficult time to ever think of losing weight. What would your advice be to them? Like a healthy, because I know you've mentioned eating an entire slab. And if you recommend, okay, I ate an entire slab today, let me do half tomorrow, then definitely I will sign you up as my personal trainer. But I think what can we focus on in terms of something that's more more beneficial for my body as opposed to, you know, just a short-term fix?
1: Yeah, so like I mentioned, it's where you're getting caught is in between those meals, right? Now, if you can just substitute your chocolate or whatever you're having in between those meals for a healthier snack, let's say you're going fruit, you're going apple, or you're going banana, or whatever it is, but something sweeter, take a piece and have it. You want to sit down, watch TV, you want to snack, try and have some popcorn, you know? It's the healthier option than just going to the chips, to the chocolates, to the cold drinks. Just look for the healthier option, the alternative. You will definitely know, okay, this slab of chocolate, I'm sitting, I'm going to watch this movie. Do I need the slab of chocolate? No, I'm going to put it aside, but instead, I'll just eat the popcorn. It's that simple.
0: Okay, perfect. Now, as we conclude, because we are out of time, what message would you like to leave with our listeners, you know, who know they need to make a change, but they're just waiting for the perfect time to start their fitness journey? Because I know many people that want to get fit, but they really struggle to stay consistent. And I think in your experience, you are able to share with us what's one of the biggest mistakes that people make, you know, especially when it comes to starting their fitness journey.
1: Yeah. Okay. So, you see, Allah has created each and every one of us uniquely. We're all not the same, and therefore everything will not work out the same for everybody. You know, what took 3 steps for somebody to complete could take me 7 steps. So you have to be patient with yourself when you're starting this fitness journey. You're not in competition with anybody. You know, the focus is on you. Look at you. Look at your goals. What do you want to achieve? And just start somewhere. Just start somewhere. You don't have to get into this fitness program and, oh, this is going to be so difficult. No, don't overwhelm yourself. Start where you think you can manage. Start with your capabilities. That's just it. Don't overthink it. Just start with that walk. Start with that run. And there's no perfect time to start. Just start now. You know, you can, tomorrow, tomorrow you're going to put it off. I'll do it next week. Next week something will come. It doesn't need to be a whole workout. Just go for a walk. You started. And then tomorrow you say, hey, I went for a walk yesterday. Today I'll do like maybe a small run. And then after 2 days I'll go to the gym. That's just it. Make it part of your life. You know, it doesn't have to be focused. Oh, I've got to exercise. No, you just got to start with that walk. That's just it.
0: Definitely. But Rani, jazakallah so much for your time and giving us such amazing advice. And inshallah, we hope to host you again in the future. Ameen.
1: Inshallah. Jazakallah so much for having me.
0: All right. Assalamu alaikum wa rahmatullah.
1: Wa alaikum assalam.
0: All right. And that there, Barwani Yamuremye, a personal fitness instructor, who's just been helping us with some amazing advice, especially, you know, for those of us who are thinking of starting our fitness journeys. And as I've mentioned, you know, during winter, it seems to be the most difficult to kick it off, but some really good, solid advice coming through. Let's take a quick ad break, inshallah. When we get back, we'll continue. Stay tuned.
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0: Assalamu alaikum and welcome back. I'm Najma Bibi with you till about 4 o'clock this afternoon. Such an interesting discussion early on with our guest, you know, around fitness and wellness. And, you know, this is something that really must become a priority in our lives. And I know I started off the show talking about routine because it fits in with our lifestyle. And as a result, it is something that we must prioritize because, you know, right now there's this culture of doing things that's trending online. Anything that's online and seems to be going viral gets a lot of traction. So the moment we are following influencers who are, you know, jogging or cycling, and then we feel like, okay, let me get into this as well. But we don't really have to wait for something to become viral or to be trending in order for it to catch on to us. What if we actually, you know, adjusted our mindset? Because the reality is that mental health and physical fitness are closely connected. I think in order to have a healthy body, we need a healthy mind. And the only way we can get to that point is by allowing ourselves to make healthy choices. Now, if you are discussing something with your family around, okay, we need to get healthier, we need to eat healthier. So it's a conversation that is going to involve your family, because a lot of times a fitness journey can feel very isolating. And I say this because as a female, especially, you know, after your motherhood, you know, you want to, you know, shed a few pounds that maybe, you know, you've put on, and you start this journey on your own. And you might feel it's a little lonely here because you might be preparing meals for the rest of the family that incorporates everything that they enjoy, but you are now opting for things that are a lot more healthier, you know, swapping out certain things that you would usually eat because you are trying to follow a trend or a diet that's online. And I think, you know, earlier on when we spoke to our fitness coach who you know, spoke about some of the things that we need to incorporate, were very practical. And I think that's the thing we have to understand and, you know, keep at the back of our mind. The priority is remembering that it doesn't mean if something has worked for cousin so-and-so that it's going to work for us. Each one of us have different body types, and it is important for us to conduct a little bit of research before we jump onto, you know, some of these trends that are running online. Now, when I started here, I also mentioned that there is a very close relationship between mental health and fitness, and 100%, because we can almost say that these are two sides of the same coin. Because when we think about fitness and losing weight and building muscles, it also includes the impact it's going to have on our emotional and mental well-being. Because let's use an example. It is already July and it's towards the end of July. And perhaps we said, okay, from July onwards, I'm going to eat healthy. And perhaps because, you know, we had some cold days, we didn't exactly follow through with that plan that we had in mind. And as a result, this impacts our mental health, because at the start of July, I said, ah, you know what? I'm going to eat healthier. I'm not going to do this. I'm not going to do that. I'm going to exercise. And then we had some colder days, and colder days automatically means you want something comforting and something that's nourishing and soulful. And often these are not really accompanied with, you know, healthy options. And I'm talking about things like, you know, fried chips and, you know, parcels and all of these things that really, it's a Joburg culture type of food. So unfortunately, that doesn't help us in our wellness journey. Now, here I am towards the end of July, looking in the mirror, feeling I have not achieved my goal. And this automatically impacts my emotional and mental well-being. So it's important for us to put things into perspective. And I liked that earlier on when we spoke to Burani, that he said, you know, you have to be realistic. You're not going to say I'm going to lose 21 kilos in a month, because there's a lot that needs to be done before we get to that goal, and it starts slowly, and that's very important. I also know that there's a lot of quick fixes available out there, and a lot of people have hopped on to the wagon, and look, if it's worked for you and you are safe and doing well, then alhamdulillah. But it does not mean that because it, as I said, it's worked for cousin or uncle so and so, that it's going to apply to us. So how do we start? Now, I know we've had this dialogue already, but I want to look at the wellness part of things in our mind. Let's look at motivation. It starts in the mind, because we have to adjust our mindset, and we have to determine, you know, how am I going to stick to my fitness goal? You know, what am I going to do? When you are sticking to your fitness goal, think of the benefits it's going to have for you. You're going to stay motivated. You're going to create these realistic goals that when you tick them off, you're going to feel, hey, you know what? This is something that makes me feel good about myself. I think all of us probably have, you know, a pair of pants or an abaya in the closet that we said, hey, you know what, many years ago, this used to fit me and it's still hanging there and it's going to fit me soon. But the reality is that our bodies are changing as we grow older, and we have to learn to accept that. With that being said, setting realistic goals does not mean that it's impossible to fit into that abaya that you wore 15 years ago. All it means is that if that is your goal, it is not something that you should set as, in a month's time, I want to fit in that. No, it's going to take you time to get to, you know, where you have come from. And you have to be able to bounce on some of these setbacks, because when you watch some of the journeys of people who are documenting their weight loss journey online, they have a lot of setbacks at times. They're not reaching the goal that they want to. And it's about, you know, how do they find themselves in that particular situation? But while getting there, and I think this is something we have to motivate ourselves to understand, along the way of fitness, the journey itself is one that needs to be enjoyable. While we're getting to our fitness goals, we have to be able to enjoy, you know, the food we are making. So ensure that you are seasoning it, but of course in moderation. And ensure that when you are going about, you know, with the exercise, it's something that you enjoy doing. And why not make it a family activity? Because you're going to feel overwhelmed. You're going to feel anxious. You're going to feel emotionally drained. And sometimes even lack the motivation to get out of bed, you know, that half an hour earlier to do these things. But ultimately, fitness is not just a physical challenge, it is a mental one as well. And before we strengthen our muscles, we really need to strengthen our mind. And this can be done by simply even making dua, like, oh Allah, please help me. You know, this is my goal. This is what I want to achieve. And I know that only through you, this is going to be possible. And the motivation and that mindset, that positivity will be felt by you, because now you understand that this is a decision I am making. Because ultimately, when we are active, when we are healthier, and when I say healthier, I mean healthier in the sense that, you know, we're not walking a little bit and out of breath. And I think, you know, once we have children, and again, because I'm a millennial, I can say this, once we have children, you know, it becomes about running around behind them, and you do feel the exhaustion because you're now in your 30s and you know, you're parenting, and this becomes something that really shifts mindset and says, you know what, I should have started my fitness journey earlier. And a lot of people that you talk to say exactly that. I wish I had started my fitness journey earlier. So don't be one of those that have not made their minds up about that yet. Now, exercise is also a very powerful mood booster. And I think, you know, early on our fitness coach really got into that. And I really love the example that he shared as well, because it spoke a lot about, you know, how it improves our mood and you know, the way we are. It even improves the way we sleep, because if we have worked our body out and, you know, we've gone for a small run, or if you are, you know, part of a hiking club or whatever the case is, any form of that activity would make you feel better, because you're almost releasing the happy chemicals that your brain needs in order to help you reduce stress. And we know this. We know that both our moms and dads have stressful jobs, whether you're working from home, whether you're at the office, whether you're on the road, it can be very exhausting. And the one thing that you have to hold on to is the time that you are taking out for yourself to do this for yourself. Yes, there's going to be benefits. And one of the biggest benefits is the fact that your family will have a better version of you, because you will be mentally stronger, physically, you know, more able to keep up with the whatever task and activities are on hand. So it doesn't have to be an intense workout to feel the benefit. Just something small, a small change that's going to see you moving forward. Because the reality is that movement can feel like medicine, you know. No one is saying go and prepare for a marathon, but simply moving our body regularly can lift our mood and do wonders, you know, for the way we are feeling. A lot of times people believe they have to be perfect at this. And you know what? I'm going to take social media's angle here, because it's partly to blame that when you are getting fit, then you have to document every single step of the way. That's not necessary. As long as you are consistent for yourself, that's important. If you've decided on a Monday, on a Thursday, on a Saturday, I'm going to exercise, stick to it. But if you've missed a Thursday, then do it on a Saturday, on a Sunday, sorry. But as long as in your mind, you know, you are keeping to the 3-day a week workout. Ultimately, it is about training your brain to understand this is my goal, this is what I want to achieve. Missing one workout doesn't erase weeks of healthy habits. Just remember that, dear listeners, because, you know, a lot of times when you talk to someone who's on their fitness journey, and I often find myself having conversations with them, they always tell you that consistency matters, not being perfect. And that's something that we can definitely use on our fitness journey. You know, when we look at stress, because this is number one in our list of things that can be eliminated by physical activity, stress impacts our mind, but it impacts our body even more. Think about your lifestyle right now. If you're constantly feeling tired and, you know, you have a poor sleep pattern, like you'd go to bed, you'd sleep for a couple hours and you find yourself awake, just staring at the ceiling. And then you try to fall asleep. And then when you do, it's already time to wake up for Fajr. These are all sort of signs that you need to do more for your body, because right now your mind is just not having the necessary rest that it needs. We also can look at things like muscle tension, maybe your low energy levels. All of these things are impacted by stress. So we can see there's already a direct connection between stress and our physical body. Now, managing stress through movement, through like relaxation, whether it's social connection like hiking or mindfulness, activities of simply breathing and exercising, all of those things can be so beneficial for your physical and your mental well-being. And ultimately, confidence grows from what your body can do. No one is saying that fitness is, you know, all about having developed a six pack overnight, or, you know, having made sure that, like I said, that abaya or the pants that you've had in your cupboard now suddenly miraculously fits you. No. Fitness is not just about appearance. It's about celebrating the small achievements. Like if, for example, you started off just doing a short walk, but after 6 months, you find that you can easily do a 5 kilometer walk, that is a great achievement. And ultimately, I think a lot of people use certain times of their lives to achieve these goals. And if you are there right now, then go for it, because that is exactly where you want to be. You want to be able to climb a set of stairs without going, I can't breathe. You want to be able to, you know, play with your kids with a lot of energy. You want to be able to make the best of your mornings, especially if you're working Monday to Friday. You don't want to have, you know, Saturday and Sunday where you're lethargic and not able to do more, you know, and constantly complain, I'm at work all the time, I just want to be alone on the weekend. Weekends are for family, and let's make it that we're spending it with our family. Ultimately, instead of asking yourself, how do I look? You need to start asking yourself, what can my body do today that it couldn't do a month ago? And once we are able to channel that energy into our mind, we can see a world of a difference. Because ultimately, when we are on our fitness journey, it is something that we are doing for ourselves, and we have to remind ourselves about that. But there's no harm in it being done with friends or families. If you're living in a complex or on your street and you know there are people that are doing walks, join them, because it creates a connection. It also creates accountability, because if you don't show up, there'll be Najma, why are you not coming? You can come 2 weeks already. Let's go. And that motivation, that push will encourage you and make you feel like, you know what? I really belong here. And I know that this is going to help me, especially, you know, adjust my healthy habits. And at the same time, rest is part of fitness as well. So mental wellness reminds us that recovery is productivity. So if you're having a rest day, it doesn't mean that it's a wasted day. You know, over the years, it's become a very popular culture that if you're not doing something, then you are wasting time. But the truth is that sometimes not doing something might also just be an opportunity where your mind is just allowing itself to tick off whatever mentally it has in there to say, okay, we're going to do this, or we've done that. And, you know, it allows us to improve our performance overall. But in closing, the important reminder that we must remember is that regular exercise is beneficial for our well-being. And the regular exercise that we're referring to here can be something small. Start small. It doesn't have to be one that is huge, one that you have to announce on social media, one that you tell people about and they ask you, hey, so aren't you exercising? Or things like that. And I know it can be very uncomfortable, especially if you don't feel like you are achieving your goals and then someone's questioning it. So if you choose to keep it private, then so be it. But, you know, if someone is close to you and they are experiencing signs of, you know, anxiety or some sort of stress, definitely encourage them to get professional help. But if something like fitness has helped, and if you know it's something related to work, encourage them. Let's go for a walk. Let's take a walk. And it might make a world of a difference. But ask yourself the question, you know, what motivates you to stay active? And use that as something that drives your mind to make a world of a difference for yourself. Remember, fitness is not just about your body changing. It's about building resilience and managing your stress and boosting confidence. But most importantly, it's creating this much more healthier relationship with you. And when you do that, there's so much more that you can achieve that's on your goals and bucket list. And with that being said, the goals that we achieve are for ourselves. If I said by the end of the year, I want to be able to, you know, do a 5-kilometer hike or a walk, that is something that I know is my personal goal. And how I'm going to go about achieving it is up to me. And I think we are, as much as there are, you know, a lot of negative online uses of social media and other platforms that can help us with information gathering, there are also platforms that can really benefit us, you know, in terms of getting information that will help us to achieve these goals and objectives that we set out for ourselves, especially, you know, for our wellness. You know, when we were growing up, a lot of our parents, you know, worked extremely hard to make sure the food is on the table, you know, lights were on, etc. And I'm not saying that right now that's not the case, but my thought is this, that the time of fitness was not prioritized as much as it is right now. And we see that there's this constant evolution of we have to do better than the previous generation. And I think because I am speaking, you know, as a millennial, it gives us an opportunity to understand that no matter how long we put off our fitness journey, the harder it will become when we are ready to embark on it. The one thing that I want to encourage all our listeners today is, I know it's impossible for you to suddenly just sit down with a book and pen and make a list of things, but you have your device in your hand. You know, go to your notes section. If you have, you know, on WhatsApp chat and you've got yourself as a contact, start writing messages to yourself and say, okay, today we are starting to set goals. We're going to run a little this week. Are we going to do this? Are we going to do that? Try talking to that and setting these goals, because when you physically type it out or you write it out and you see it, it's now out there. So you've got to achieve it. And your brain will now tell you, right, we need to take the steps to do this. And, you know, when you start doing this, you create a family of, you know, young adults and teenagers and kids who look up to you and say, at this age, if mom or dad is taking up cycling or, you know, running, I want to be like that. I want to follow in their footsteps. So with today's message being very clear, fitness, non-negotiable. It's something that starts with you, but it also extends beyond you. So it's absolutely important for you to prioritize that, because you have someone looking up to you. And if someone is not looking up to you because perhaps there are no little ones right now, it is for yourself. And think about, you know, the mental well-being that's going to be fed by you ensuring that the physical aspect is taken care of. On that note, I want to say jazakallah to Ziad, who's made sure the show has run smoothly. Inshallah, until next time, assalamu alaikum wa rahmatullahi wa barakatuh.
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3: Challenges facing our youth. The MC will be Molana Abdurrahman Bamji. The Kirat will be by Kari Amir Ismail. Kasira Burda by Kari Hamad Hafaji. The guest speaker will be Molana Bilal Mullah, the Imam of Jamia Masjid Marlborough Gardens. The venue will be Masjid Himayatul Islam, Lanesia. The date will be the 31st of July 2026. The time will be after Isha Salah. Refreshments will be served. Jamiatul Ulama South Africa and Radio Islam International. Dawah Wal Irshad.

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2: Assalamu alaikum wa rahmatullahi wa barakatuh. It's Thursday, the 23rd of July, 2026, corresponding to the 8th of Sifr, 1448. In local news, the MK party says it will lay criminal charges against investigating directorate against corruption head Andrea Johnson, accusing her of misleading parliament during its inquiry into allegations of police corruption. The announcement follows Johnson's testimony before the Madlanga Commission of Inquiry, where she admitted that parts of the evidence she presented to Parliament's ad hoc committee last year were inconsistent. The parliamentary committee has since noted her admission while considering its draft preliminary report into the police corruption investigation. In other local news, the organization Undoing Tax Abuse, or OUTA, is warning that motorists could soon find themselves receiving traffic fines for offenses they never committed as the R2 demerit system is rolled out. The organization says the growing problem of number plate cloning, where criminals duplicate legitimate license plates and attach them to other vehicles, could result in innocent motorists being issued with fines and demerit points unless stronger safeguards are introduced. Radio Islam spoke to OUTA CEO Wayne Duvenage about why he believes the R2 system needs stronger protections before it is fully implemented.
3: They've released the regulations without public consultation, so there are a number of regulations that want to be queried and may have to change if there is a meaningful consultation and issues are arisen by a number of players out there, a number of fleet owners. And remember, there are a lot of organizations out there who are not happy with R2. So government's not listening, and we've seen this movie before. They don't want to acknowledge and take into account the concerns that are raised by civil society. The scheme could collapse and it'll have to start again. So it is very, very inefficient, by the way.
2: On the African continent, Ghanaian President John Mahama is urging the African Union to formally discuss the recent wave of anti-migrant violence in South Africa, warning that the situation is escalating. The call comes as tensions over undocumented migration have strained relations between Pretoria and several African countries. Reports indicate that more than 160,000 foreign nationals have left South Africa over the past 2 months amid protests and violence targeting migrants, while two Ghanaian citizens have petitioned the International Criminal Court to investigate alleged xenophobic attacks. The South African government has dismissed the ICC move as opportunistic. In Palestine news, health officials are raising concerns over a growing chickenpox outbreak in Gaza, where more than 1,000 days of war and repeated displacement have forced hundreds of thousands of Palestinians into overcrowded tent camps. Severe shortages of clean water and sanitation are creating ideal conditions for the virus to spread, while families living in cramped shelters are unable to isolate those who become infected. Aid agencies warn that the deteriorating humanitarian conditions are increasing the risk of disease outbreaks, particularly among children.
4: My sister Ruba had itchy skin all over her body, and she was taken to a doctor who diagnosed her with chickenpox. Is caused by lack of hygiene, overcrowding in the tents, and the fact that we only get water once a week and it's not fresh nor clean. This is all due to the living conditions we endure in the tents.
2: In world news, U.S. President Donald Trump says a proposed civil nuclear agreement with Saudi Arabia will only go ahead if Riyadh agrees to recognize the Israeli regime by joining the Abraham Accords. The accords were brokered during Trump's first term and led to the normalization of relations between the Israeli regime and several Arab states, including the United Arab Emirates, Bahrain, Sudan, and Morocco. Saudi Arabia has repeatedly maintained that it will not normalize relations with Israel without the establishment of an independent Palestinian state. The announcement comes amid growing concerns from analysts that the agreement could increase the risk of nuclear proliferation in an already volatile Middle East. In finance news, the rand is trading at 16.69 to the dollar, 22.25 to the pound, 18.99 to the euro, and 4.45 to the Saudi rial. Gold is trading at $4,053.31 a fine ounce, and Brent crude oil at $100.39 a barrel. Our Salah times in Johannesburg, Maghrib sets in at 5.40 p.m. and Isha is at 6.57 p.m. And in Durban, Maghrib sets in at 5.21 p.m. and Isha is at 6.41 p.m. I am Juwairia Eckstein with your Radio Islam News. The time is 5 minutes past four.
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1: Welcome to the program, Sister Mumtaz. Assalamu alaikum wa rahmatullahi wa barakatuh.
2: Wa alaikum salam wa rahmatullahi wa barakatuh. And jazakallah khair for having me on today.
1: What is the biggest challenge divorced women face when returning to their family home? No, very, very pertinent. What's the response?
2: So, with some interesting ones, I had to change the names of some of the responders. I'm going to search up with Sister Fatima. She said the hardest part was people assuming I had failed as a wife without knowing what I endured. Very few people even asked how I was or if I was doing okay after the divorce. Surprisingly, brothers also responded to this. So we see that there is a need to speak about divorce on its whole. Brother Yusuf said, after divorce, as a divorced father, I felt like people expected me to simply move on, but they never spoke about the emotional loss of not seeing my children every single day. Sister Aisha says, some family members stopped inviting me to gatherings because they thought I would make other women uncomfortable. That hurt more than the divorce itself, is when my own family sort of shunned me away. Sister Munifa said, people often treat divorce as if it's contagious. Friends slowly disappear because they don't know how to deal with your situation. Sister Zainab Kassam says, the question never stops. When are you getting remarried, or what really happened? Sometimes people forget that privacy is also a form of respect, especially if they're not immediate family. Sister Iman said, I learned that society often chooses sides instead of showing compassion to both people who are trying to rebuild their lives. Remembering that divorce comes as a last resort, and it's not always the first thing that comes to mind. Sister Nadia says, being divorced mother can come with so much judgment. People question every decision I made, even though I was simply trying to give my children a stable life. Sister Amina says, the biggest discrimination is often that divorced people are often defined by one chapter of their lives instead of everything else. And something that came on repeatedly, Mutizab, is that a lot of ladies said that, you know, when they left home, they were young, between the ages of 19 and 20, some were a bit older. But when they had to move back with their parents, it's the readjustment period of moving back, because their parents still see them as their little girl, or the girl that left their home, and not as this grown woman who's independent and maybe has children now. So when you start looking at society, what do you think we need to speak about when it comes to divorce?
1: Yes, I think, you know, the first thing is that we need to understand that, you know, the divorce... when we hear divorce, we always want to know whose fault it was, and who was right and who was wrong. And we need to accept that it is a reality of life. It is something that has been made permissible under the circumstances, and that we don't have to put a judgment to know who is right and who was wrong. And speaking about, you know, children returning to their home and having that degree of freedom, and now having to come back into the home and, you know, to continue with the role, perhaps what they had fulfilled in the role before marriage as a young girl, that is a challenge, I suppose. You know, that is a challenge, and I think those are the type of things that we need to talk to parents about, so that they understand the dynamics, and give the children that degree of you know, respect and autonomy that is required. So different dimensions that come through from the different discussions, and I think all these are pertinent, and the more we talk about it, the greater awareness that needs to be made. What are your thoughts, Sister Mutaz?
2: You know, Mufti Zabonasa, yeah, I just want to say something. You know, a lot of the ladies on social media, this question actually came up on one of the Agony Aunt posts. And a lot of the ladies blame the ulama. And I want to say something very important, that, you know, when it comes to seeking counsel from a

0: advice or family members or even senior members of the ulama is that divorce is looked at as a last and only and final resort after executing all other steps before that. So a lot of ladies feel that, you know, they're not being heard, not understanding the process in Islam as well. And I think that's something very important to say, because, you know, Allah subhanahu wa ta'ala tells us and even mentions in the Quran that divorce is disliked, but it's not haram upon us. But there has to be steps, and we have to ensure those steps are taken to save a marriage if there is a possibility of saving a marriage first.
1: Certainly. May Allah ta'ala make it easy for all those that have been affected. Jazakumullah khair.
0: Assalamu alaikum wa rahmatullahi wa barakatuh.
1: Wa alaikum assalam wa rahmatullahi wa barakatuh. The Mumtaz of the Daily Interactive.
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One of the most beautiful human attributes as we can adopt is al-hubbu fi Allah wal-bughdhu fi Allah. To love for the sake of Allah and to hate for the sake of Allah. And this is one of the great attributes. Inna awthaqal ural iman an tuhibba fi Allah wa tubghidha fi Allah. It is narrated from Bara bin Azib radiallahu anhu that Nabi Sallallahu Alaihi Wasallam said, the strongest link of iman is to love for the sake of Allah and to hate for the sake of Allah. فَالْحُبُّ فِي اللَّهِ لَيْسَ بِمُجَرَّدِ الْعَاطِفَةِ الْعَابِرَةِ بَلْ هُوَ عِبَادَةٌ عَظِيمَةٌ. It is a great act of worship which results in halawatul iman. 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To love a person solely for the sake of Allah. Al-hubbu fi Allah wa an tuhibba akhaka al-muslim wa tuwadihi wa tataqarraba ilayhi la li gharadin min aghradi dunya. 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To love your Muslim brother or for sister, to love the Muslim sister and to get close to that person. La li gharadin min aghradi dunya. 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And through this, a person gains great closeness to Allah subhanahu wa ta'ala. 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

0: Three, two, one. 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
6: Time to look at the newspapers. Welcome to the program, Sister Juwaira. Assalamu alaikum wa rahmatullahi wa barakatuh.
7: Wa alaikum salam wa rahmatullahi wa barakatuh.
6: Star, it says the economy could triple to 21 trillion.
7: That's right. Former Statistician General Pali Lahohla says South Africa's 7 trillion rand economy has the potential to grow to 21 trillion rand, but argues that corruption, poor governance and ineffective economic policies have held the country back. Speaking on the sidelines of the Electoral Commission's Thought Leadership Seminar in Centurion, Lahohla warned that rising unemployment and deepening poverty pose a serious threat to the country's democratic future. His comments come after the National Treasury secured a 24.5 billion rand World Bank loan to support infrastructure reforms, economic growth and job creation.
6: You're going to die, courtiers. Daily News.
7: Right. The Durban High Court has heard evidence that former ProSecure CEO Feral Govender allegedly threatened a Durban businessman with his life and adding, quote, I'm coming for you. The businessman, whose identity has been withheld for security reasons, testified that the alleged threats followed a misunderstanding involving Govender's then-girlfriend, with whom the witness had previously been in a relationship. Govender and his brother, Darren Govender, are on trial for the December 2024 murder of Durban businessman Shailen Singh, who was shot dead in Umhlanga.
6: Okay, I guess court gives Kalimberg eviction the green light.
7: The Western Cape High Court has ordered 161 people occupying Transnet-owned land in Kalimborg in Cape Town to vacate the site by the 30th of September, bringing an end to a lengthy legal battle over the informal settlement. The land, situated alongside the N1 highway, is earmarked for redevelopment as part of Transnet's port expansion plans. While residents of Woodstock and Salt River have welcomed the ruling, community organizations are urging Transnet, the City of Cape Town, and the Department of Home Affairs to ensure emergency accommodation is available, warning that the eviction could leave dozens of families homeless if no alternative housing is provided.
6: But at least ICAN faces historic ICC removal vote.
7: Member states of the International Criminal Court are set to vote on Friday on whether to remove Chief Prosecutor Karim Khan over alleged misconduct, marking the first time in the court's 24-year history that a sitting prosecutor has faced such a vote. The secret ballot will be held at the United Nations headquarters in New York, with an absolute majority of 63 member states required for his removal. The vote comes amid growing criticism that the process has become politicized.
6: Jazakumullah khair. Assalamu alaikum wa rahmatullahi wa barakatuh.
7: My pleasure. Wa alaikum salam wa rahmatullahi wa barakatuh.
8: Fast-paced, informative, and captivating. 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
6: Financial pressure is taking an even greater toll on South African households, with rising living costs now overtaking interest rates as the country's biggest financial concern. The latest Debtbuster Money Stress Tracker reveals that more than 7 in 10 South Africans are experiencing financial stress, with the impact increasingly spilling into family life and mental well-being. To unpack the findings, we're joined by Pumeza Mpengo, a financial assessor at Debtbusters, who helps consumers navigate debt challenges and achieve long-term financial stability. We're joined by our guest. Good afternoon and welcome to the program.
9: Good afternoon, Yusuf. How are you?
6: I'm fine. And yourself?
9: I'm fine, thank you. And thank you so much for having me and also for your listening.
6: Thank you for joining us. The latest Money Stress Tracker shows that 72% of South Africans are experiencing financial stress. What are the biggest factors driving this increase, and how does it compare with previous years?
9: Okay. So the one thing that I want us to first note is that this is the biggest amount of respondents, which is 18,000. So as you mentioned, 32% of those people, they are indicating that they're under financial stress. And we all know that in the previous 2 years, interest rates dominated the conversation. But this year, however, we're seeing two focus areas, which is inflation and the rising cost of electricity. They have become the biggest concern, particularly for younger people and lower-income households. In fact, about electricity costs. And this means that for an average South African, they are currently under a lot of stress when it comes to financial pressure because of the living cost that keeps rising and rising.
6: Yes, you speak about electricity, and undoubtedly that has become a major issue. And one of the more... does financial pressure affect relationships, family dynamics, and overall well-being?
9: Okay. I think with the press that we had, Dr. Kellerman pointed at something concerning the home life stress. It has climbed from 33% to 42%. So with this, what that means in simple terms is that in an average household, the home is no longer a safe space where you can come and recover from the day. This means that the nervous system is always on defense or survival mode because of the stress that you go through because of your financial pressure. So if I can put it in plain sight, imagine a home where the mother is the breadwinner, and when they go to work with the financial stress, when they come back, they are not a pleasant person to their kids because they're currently going through the financial stress.
6: Younger South Africans and women appear to be amongst the most financially stressed. What unique challenges are these groups facing?
9: Yes, thank you so much. As I've mentioned, for women specifically, we know that the women in this survey, they kind of experience like a lot of financial stress than men, around 15% overall concerning the stress, because we know that women, they are homely people. They always deal with responsibility when it comes to the family, when it comes to how things are at home. And then if we move to the younger people, which is the age of 24 and under, those people, they're currently trying to start up their careers. It's either they're still on their final year, they're trying to get out of varsity and start up their lives. So now for them, it's a bit harder because they're doing it in an environment where it's already higher when it comes to interest rates and also the living costs. compared to a generation that was here before them.
6: Despite the challenges, the report points to signs of resilience, with more people budgeting, pursuing additional income streams and seeking help. What advice would you give to listeners who feel overwhelmed by debt and want to start turning their financial situation around?
9: What I would first say to someone who's currently facing financial stress or difficulty at this time is to first to understand where exactly their money is going. Drawing up a realistic budget, they must also prioritize their essential expenses. They can also make sure that what the type of debt that they're taking, they would know, if I am taking this amount of debt, how much is it going to cost me to pay back the debt? And overall, for long term, if you are already struggling with your finances, there's options like debt counseling, which is they're able to help you while you are being legally protected. If you have assets, there's nothing that can happen to your assets. So I would say for an average person in South Africa, try as much as you can to deal with the issue as early as you can. As soon as you notice that I'm starting to suffocate when it comes to breathing in my pocket, go find help. Go out there.
6: Yes, certainly. That is really, really valuable advice and pertinent. And we certainly hope that people will heed that. Insight.
9: Sorry, I lost you a bit there. Can I repeat your question?
6: No, what I'm saying is that, you know, the advice that you just shared, that really helpful and pertinent. And we certainly hope that people will heed that and take, you know, to follow that instruction. Thank you very much, Pumeza, for your time.
9: Okay, thank you so much. And thank you so much for having me.
6: Thank you. Go well. Have a lovely afternoon. Bye-bye.
9: Bye-bye.
6: Well, that was our guest chatting to us this afternoon about. Stay tuned. We're going to be talking about our international issue of the Bab al-Mandir and what's happening in the Red Sea.
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2: This Asr Ridaan is brought to you by African Muslims Agency. 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
4: The United States and Pakistan on Wednesday condemned Yemen's Houthi rebels for threatening commercial shipping in the Red Sea after the group announced a naval blockade against Saudi Arabia this week. I was speaking to Qamar Yousafzai, who's from Pakistan, is a Pakistani-based journalist, and let's go into the questions. What is the significance of the Houthis, Qamar Bhai, announcing a naval blockade against Saudi Arabia?
5: Hello there, Sheikh Mufti Mustafa. Thank you very much for calling and for interview. I would say this connection, that the Houthis' announcement of naval blockade against Saudi Arabia is significant because it expands the regional conflict by threatening Saudi Arabia-linked maritime trade, increased pressure on Riyadh and its allies, and raises the risk of disruptions to global shipping and energy supplies through the Red Sea and Bab al-Mandab. So this is they want because the Saudi Arabia and Iran conflict and these issues are going on. So this is they are increasing because Saudi Arabia is the strong allies of United States of America. Plus, they have strong ties with Pakistan. So this is the reason that they are doing like this.
4: Now, why are the Houthis targeting shipping routes connected to Saudi Arabia at this particular time?
5: As for the second thing, that the Houthis are targeting Saudi Arabia shipping now, the pressures Saudi Arabia politically and economically signal their regional influence and respond to the escalating conflict involving Iran and its allies. So this is the reason. So if you would see, the first time the world is looking to the importance of that Houthis rebels and fighters, all the world is nowadays this concern, and they are looking to the their importance and how they can handle the sea routes and can stop the oil and other business trade which is continued by the seaside route. So this is the reason.
4: With the Strait of Hormuz already blocked or restricted, how significant is the Bab al-Mandab Strait to global trade?
5: The third thing that is the Bab al-Mandab Strait is critical to the global trade because it links the Red Sea to the Indian Ocean. If both the Strait of Hormuz and Bab al-Mandab are disrupted, global shipping, oil export and supply chain would face several delays and higher cost. So it's increasing the maximum. As we are talking about Pakistan, so Pakistan depends on, you know, the export of 85% export of the oil. They are dependent on others like Saudi Arabia, Iran, the Gulf states. So this is, and this is all coming through Bab al-Mandab. So this is very important. And this time, what is going on, we can see, because Pakistan is trying to be mediate between these Iran and they are engaged in discussion and dialogues.
4: What does Marco Rubio's statement tell us about Washington's view of Iran's role in the regional conflict?
5: Plus, is regarding the Marco Rubio statement, and against it, Washington views Iran as the main force behind the Houthis actions and beliefs. Tehran is using its regional proxy to destabilize the Middle East and threaten global shipping. It is also a signal that the U.S. holds Iran responsible for escalating the conflict, even when attacks are carried out by its allies. So this is understandable because every person knows internationally that who is behind the Houthis. The Yemen, and this is the main organizer, Ansarullah. So this is the expert Marco Rubio statement. So I can't that much explain this because it need a huge time, and the time is not that much. We don't have the much time on the radio. Next time, inshallah, we can discuss this thoroughly and deeply.
4: Could Pakistan's mutual defense pact with Saudi Arabia be activated if the situation escalates into a direct attack?
5: Yes, Mr. Yusuf. Yes, Pakistan's mutual defense understanding with Saudi Arabia could be activated if Saudi Arabia comes under a direct external military attack. This is my personal point of view. Pakistan having agreement with the Saudi, military agreement, this is with Saudi Arabia. However, any Pakistani military response would be depends on the nature of attack. A formal request from Riyadh and Pakistan political and military leadership. While Pakistan has repeatedly pledged to defend Saudi Arabia's territorial integrity, there is no automated obligation that guarantees immediate military intervention. But look, Pakistan is already suffering with this. As I told you first, that here on a daily basis, the changing of the prices of the fuel, and the common people are suffering a lot of, because the prices, the fuel owners, the filling station owners, they are on the strike now in all Pakistan. All the filling stations, they are closed, and they are not accepting the prices changing on daily basis. So that is, they had a meeting with the government of Pakistan. I'm talking about the fuel filling stations owners association of Pakistan. So the common people are suffering, so it would be the pressure on the government that they would take action, because there is no any way. The prices of all the things like food items, other things, this is raising up on daily basis, because due to this conflict, the Houthis attacks, this is created a lot of problems for Pakistan. And several times I've been told on many interviews that our consumption per day and our the Pakistan depends on 85% of the fuel consumption they are importing from the Saudi Arabia and different countries. So this is the big issues for Pakistan, and Pakistan is already trying to, and they are busy in the dialogues with the Iran and all the Ansarullah that allies. I'm sure that Pakistan will play a vital role in this connection. But what we are looking at is the Houthis attacks, this increase the importance of is the Iraq, Baghdad and Gaza, these issues. It could be possible that that will be come to a good conclusion. This is my personal point of view, but this is the first time is this the issue raised up, and all the political leaders of worldwide leadership, they are now thinking about this. So one side, if we are saying that politically they gain their objectives, but the other side, if you are looking to disruption of the whole world nations, so this is also two points, negative and positive. But as a Muslim, I would say that United States and United Nations, they have to look into the matter of Gaza and other undertakes the Muslim Ummah. So that would be very nice, and I would pray for the best result for the peace and prosperity and the good Muslim, for the good Muslim Ummah unity. That is very important of the day. But if we are looking, these all problems have been created by superpowers, and these, so we shouldn't ignore these points. So this is what is going on. So if you have any other questions, so I am ready for you. Thank you very much.
4: Amar bhai, jazakallah for that. Inshallah, we'll speak to you again sometime soon. That was Qamar Yusufzai, from a Pakistani-based journalist.

0: What happens around you and beyond?
1: Police say the man produced a 9mm pistol.
2: A structure representing the 9 provincial commissioners issued a statement saying...
3: The case relates to a 2009 tender awarded by the Limpopo Department of Roads and Transport.
0: Instant coverage on the turn.
4: I'm Mohammed Bam with your 9 a.m. news on Radio Islam.
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10: Assalamu alaikum wa rahmatullahi wa barakatuh. It's Thursday, the 23rd of July, 2026, corresponding to the 8th of Sifr, 1448. In local news, the South African Reserve Bank's Monetary Policy Committee has kept the repo rate unchanged at 7%, meaning the prime lending rate remains at 10.5%. Announcing the decision, Reserve Bank Governor Lesetša Kaganyako said the committee believes the current policy stance remains appropriate despite ongoing economic uncertainty. The decision was not unanimous, with four members voting to hold rate steady and two supporting a 25 basis point increase. The Reserve Bank expects interest rates to remain broadly stable for the rest of the year. In other local news, fraudulent sick notes are costing South Africa an estimated 18 billion rand every year, with labor experts warning that the abuse of medical certificates is placing a significant financial burden on employers and the economy. Investigators estimate that around 30% of sick notes are invalid, with some employees allegedly paying legitimate medical practitioners to issue certificates for illnesses they do not have. The issue has also come under renewed scrutiny following reports that high-profile figures used sick notes to delay appearances before the Madlanga Commission of Inquiry. Radio Islam spoke to labor lawyer and DA employment and labor spokesperson Michael Bagram about how widespread the misuse of sick notes has become and what employers can do to address the problem.
11: What you would do is look at Schedule 8 to our Labor Relations Act. There, unless you've got your own disciplinary code, the cornerstone of the employment relationship is one of trust. Your employer must trust you, and you must trust your employer. It's a two-way street. And by giving in a false sick note is breaking that trust relationship, which would, after a fair disciplinary inquiry, would normally lead to a dismissal.
10: On the African continent, at least 26 Turkish tourists have been injured after a tour bus collided with a truck on the Sharm el-Sheikh to Cairo highway in Egypt's Ras Sadr region. The accident left 31 people injured, including four Egyptians and one Azerbaijani national. The bus was traveling as part of a 22-vehicle tourist convoy en route to the Giza pyramids. The injured were taken to hospitals in Sharm el-Sheikh and Tor, with officials reporting that most of the Turkish tourists are in a stable condition. In Palestine news, Hamas has praised a stabbing attack near Nablus in the occupied West Bank, describing it as a response to the Israeli regime's genocidal campaign in Gaza, ongoing raids across the occupied West Bank, and repeated incursions into the Al-Aqsa Mosque compound. The occupation says an Israeli civilian was injured in the attack. The incident comes as more than 3,200 illegal Israeli settlers, accompanied by Israeli police, entered the Al-Aqsa Mosque compound in occupied East Jerusalem today to mark a Jewish holiday. Palestinian worshippers were prevented from entering the mosque, while Israeli minister Itamar Ben-Gavir and several members of the Knesset also entered the site, further heightening tensions at one of Islam's holiest places. Al Jazeera's Nur Odeh reports from Ramallah on the latest developments in the occupied West Bank.
12: This increases the tensions in a city where a tension is described as so thick you can cut it. Al-Aqsa Mosque compound is a point of contention. This is a place where the Israeli right wing is trying to impose sovereignty, impose control, in not just in violation of agreements, but in violation of the sentiments, the religious sentiments of Palestinians in Jerusalem. And that could prove very dangerous.
10: In world news, global oil prices have climbed above $100 a barrel for the first time since May as the United States has continued military strikes on Iran, fuel fears of major disruptions to global energy supplies. Brent crude rose sharply after escalating hostilities in the region, while attacks on oil tankers in the Red Sea and growing tensions around the Strait of Hormuz added to concerns over key shipping routes. The surge in oil prices is also pushing up natural gas costs, raising fears of higher fuel and energy prices worldwide as the conflict continues to intensify. In finance news, the rand is trading at 16.72 to the dollar, 22.27 to the pound, 19.01 to the euro, and 4.46 to the Saudi rial. Gold is trading at $4,058.59 a fine ounce, and Brent crude oil at $100.85 a barrel. Our Salah times in Johannesburg, Maghrib sets in at 5.40 p.m. and Isha is at 6.57 p.m. And in Durban, Maghrib sets in at 5.21 p.m. and Isha is at 6.41 p.m. I am Juwairia Eckstein with your Radio Islam News. The time is 5 minutes past five.
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1: Assalamu alaikum wa rahmatullahi wa barakatuh. 5:12 p.m. It is the Daily Roundup. What you're listening to on this Thursday evening, alhamdulillah, heading into Yawmul Jumu'ah in a few minutes' time here in Durban especially, wherein, you know, we see the sunset and the sunrise, of course, before everybody else in the country. I think there are a few people or a few towns that are slightly ahead of us. If I'm not mistaken, I think Hibernian is about 30 seconds. And then out in the north, Cozy Bay, about 40 seconds. I remember being there. And then you have these apps these days that give you the exact time of Shuruk, the exact time of the entrance of Salah. And noticing that it was slightly earlier on the dial on the second compared to Durban. Either way, a few seconds here and there, but Allah. Also a reminder and leading into our discussion of the importance of the waqt and the time. Hopefully we'll try and be joined or try to join Joanne Tubau in a little while. Dr. Joanne Tubau, who's currently in Gaza. And she's, of course, speaking with regards to the detention of many healthcare workers, and not just detention, but rather imprisonment and confinement of many healthcare workers that have been arbitrarily detained by Israel, not only in Gaza, but also in the West Bank and some in the Palestinian, other Palestinian territories, the 1948 area as well, especially focusing on the arrest of Dr. Abu Safiya, who remains incarceration, in illegal incarceration under the watch of the IDF for a long, long time now. And movements are afoot by MSF and other organizations as well. And, you know, one wonders, where is the international community of doctors in this outrage? Where is the international community of doctors when it comes to speaking about the arbitrary arrest and unlawful detention of many in their community? Nonetheless, we'll try and make contact with her. These days it's been a bit more difficult to contact doctors in that part of the world and to get their story out. 5:14 p.m. It is Alhamdulillah. Alhamdulillah ala kulli hal. All praise is due to Allah subhanahu wa ta'ala upon every condition. We are in the month of Safar currently. And remember, whilst these days it's less of a discussion, but the month Safar has been traditionally associated, even prior to Islam, there's writings about this year with the so-called ill luck and bad luck. We don't believe in all of this year. We believe that Allah subhanahu wa ta'ala sends your muqaddar destiny and you are following it as per the decree of Allah subhanahu wa ta'ala. And if any hal and any condition comes on a person, it's not because it was a Monday, it's not because it was the month of Safar, it's not because someone is tall, short, or the rooster crowed, or the dog barked, but rather it was because Allah subhanahu wa ta'ala had written down whatever was so-called destined for the abd and the servant of Allah. This is what we accept. And we continue to lead life as normal unless Rasulullah s.a.w. explicitly said, do not do something at a certain time, at a certain waqt. Like, for example, right now, the waqt and the time of the twilight, that where the instruction of our deen is that a person brings in their children, etc., and, you know, does not venture out unnecessarily. This has been supported by our deen in many ways because of the period of the time itself. But where nothing is given by way of directive by the deen itself, then we don't simply make our own connotations about different things. The earth of the morning and barakah associated with it. This is something supported, no doubt, by our deen, by the hadith of Rasulullah.

0: Rasulullah sallallahu alayhi wa sallam. So therefore, alhamdulillah, we implicitly mark it and we continue to make up on it. But if something has not been mentioned in these original texts, then a person will now, of course, will have to rely on caution. Let's get into our discussion. The question of healthcare workers, and I believe we are joined this evening by Joanne Tabao. Joanne, good evening. Thank you for joining us.
1: Thank you very much for inviting me.
0: Okay. You know, we were talking about, of course, the arrest and the detention of many in the healthcare facilities. How many healthcare workers are currently being detained by Israel? Is there a count to that?
1: Yeah, there is a count, and the number goes up to 95 Palestinian healthcare workers that remain in detention by the Israeli army, the Israeli authorities. Most of them in dire conditions, and many of them without a clear accusation or a clear cause.
0: What we know is that many of them have in fact been colleagues of MSF over the years, from 2023 onwards, and even in prior years, you know, for that matter. From an MSF perspective, you know, if one had to ask you guys, how many colleagues and how many comrades remain in detention and how many have you lost? I mean, I'm sure there would be a significant figure thereof.
1: Yeah, I mean, in terms of detention today, unfortunately, we are still missing our colleague, Dr. Mohamed Obeid, an orthopedic surgeon that was detained 600 days ago. So it's already 600 days in detention. We know he doesn't have any contact with his family, very scarce contact with his legal counselors, and indeed without a clear cause. Nobody knows what is the reason or the motivation for his detention. That is the case of, as I said, Mohamed Obeid, our colleague, but that is unfortunately that is a trend, and that kind of signals a trend in the treatment that the Israeli army and the Israeli authorities give to health workers in Gaza. I mean, since as we said, 95 Palestinian health workers are detained today, including our colleague Mohamed Obeid. But during the 3 years, almost 3 years of war and attacks on the Gaza Strip, 1,700 health workers have lost their lives. And that includes 15 MSF health workers, 15 MSF colleagues that have worked their lives since the attack started after the 7th of October.
0: You know, finally, before we conclude our conversation, indeed a very important one at that. I mean, the appeal is to the international community, the international world, even the medical world for that matter, to continue to put pressure on Israel to release the healthcare workers. How is that campaign going?
1: I mean, it's what we can do, right? I mean, as a humanitarian organization, we need MSF, Doctors Without Borders, and many others. We trust that the rules of law are going to be respected by belligerents, in this case by the state of Israel, and that those of us that work in a just to alleviate suffering of civilians, innocent civilians in the midst of an armed conflict, are going to be respected. So that is not the case in Gaza, as is not in many other places, but definitely is not the case in Gaza. And as we can do as a humanitarian workers is to continue demanding that those laws that rule over how wars have to be fought and how health workers need to be respected are upheld, and that is the core of our messages. There cannot be any more Dr. Obeid or Dr. Abu Safia, but no more casualties, no more deaths among health workers that are simply working to alleviate the suffering in the middle of a war.
0: Doctor, indeed a pleasure talking to you this evening for us here in South Africa, and keep up the good work, and we certainly will be following the campaign, and thank you for your time.
1: Thank you very much for your interest.
0: That was, of course, representative of the MSF, the Doctors Without Borders. Initially thought that it was Joanne Tabao, not her, but probably one of the colleagues. We'll try and get his official name and title a little later on, but I think you got the gist of the conversation itself, where it comes to the appeal for the release of the healthcare workers, 95, still currently being held, and the longest of them being Dr. Muhammad Abu Ubaid. I remember covering him in the early days of the of 2023, wherein he was still practicing in the in one of the hospitals, and this was about a week or so prior to his arrest and his detention, his unlawful illegal detention by the IDF. Nonetheless, the discussion will continue to follow, and I believe there's an online campaign next week to discuss the plight of healthcare workers in the West Bank as well as in Gaza. Waqt and time of Maghrib in the Greater Durban area in about a minute and a half or so. Alhamdulillah, we can see sun going down off the horizon here. These days, got a clear shot view with the winter skies in Durban, normally clearer than the summer ones and the spring ones. But we'll be back, inshallah, to continue the conversation a little later.
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4: Challenges facing our youth. The MC will be Molana Abdurrahman Bamji. The Kirat will be by Kari Amir Ismail. Kasira Burda by Kari Hamad Hafiji. The guest speaker will be Molana Bilal Mulla, the Imam of Jamia Masjid, Marlborough Gardens. The venue will be Masjid Himayatul Islam, Laneja. The date will be the 31st of July, 2026. The time will be after Isha Salah. Refreshments will be served. Jamiatul Ulama South Africa and Radio Islam International. Dawah wal Irshad.
5: If you are serious about knowing what's really happening in the fast-changing Middle East, then join me on an exciting educational tour to Jordan, Palestine, Syria, and Lebanon. Benjamin and Donald called me and said, "Don't worry, AB, when you come, we'll stop all our nonsense." We depart on the 13th of October. Al-Aqsa is waiting for you. Magical Petra, the Cave of the Seven Sleepers, referred to in Suratul Khaf, and much more. 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
1: My dear, beloved, respected brothers and sisters, I ask Allah subhanahu wa ta'ala to make us from the people who listen and apply. Ameen. Loving Allah subhanahu wa ta'ala is one of the best forms of ibadah, is one of the best acts of worship. And to love Allah subhanahu wa ta'ala, you must know Allah subhanahu wa ta'ala, or you must strive and do your best to know Allah azza wa jal. And Allah subhanahu wa ta'ala told us about himself in the Quran in many, many verses and through all his names and attributes. To love Allah, we need or we should do what Allah loves the most. And who is better to tell us what does Allah love the most? What are the most beloved deeds to Allah other than our beloved Muhammad sallallahu alayhi wa sallam? So tonight, inshaAllah ta'ala, our topic is the deeds that Allah loves the most. I have collected 13 of them, inshaAllah. We will go through them one by one. And some of them are mentioned, like three of them are mentioned in one hadith, and one hadith has four of them, and one hadith has only one. And all these hadith, as usual, they are all 100% authentic. So bismillah, let's start, inshaAllah. Now you will notice something, that when Rasulullah ﷺ is asked this question, Ya Rasulullah, what is the most beloved a'mal to Allah? Or what are the most beloved a'mal to Allah? You would notice that he answered differently from one companion to the other. And that depends on the person, like our scholar said, it depends on the person who is asking. But in general, these a'mal, all these actions are all beloved to Allah Azza wa Jal. So the first one. The first hadith has three deeds in it. Rasulullah ﷺ was asked, Ya Rasulullah, what are the most beloved a'mal to Allah? He answered, the most beloved a'mal to Allah, as-salatu ala waqtiha. Number one, salat in its proper time. Second, birr al-walidain, respect and honor and goodness to the parents. And third, al-jihad fi sabilillah, and striving in the way of Allah Azza wa Jal. Let's take them quickly. As-salatu ala waqtiha, praying on time. Some people, you ask them, do you pray? They say yes. But it turned out that they pray all the salawat at night. They combine them all together. That's not praying on time. Praying on time means that I have to pray duhur before the time of asr comes. I have to pray asr before the maghrib time comes, and so on. And the closer the salat to the beginning of the time, the better it is. Like if I pray immediately after I hear the adhan, it's better than delaying it on purpose till the last moment. Birr al-walidain, being good and respectful and honoring the parents. That is one of the best ibadat. My brothers and sisters, if your parents are still alive, make sure you do your best to please them and make sure that they are constantly, always pleased with you. And if they have also departed, they have passed away, you can still honor them by giving sadaqah on their behalf, digging a well on their behalf, building a masjid on their behalf, distributing some copies of the Quran on their behalf. So birr of the walidain, the honoring of the parents, is one of the most beloved a'mal to Allah Azza wa Jal. Third, al-jihad fi sabilillah, struggling and striving for the cause of Allah, striving to fight your desires, striving to spread the deen of Allah subhanahu wa ta'ala, striving to spread the truth about the deen of Islam, striving to convey the message of Islam, striving to stay steadfast on the deen in the middle of all these temptations. All this is a struggle for the sake of Allah Azza wa Jal. So these, in this hadith, there are three of them. In the next hadith, there is one. Rasulullah sallallahu alayhi wa sallam, when he was asked the same question, he said, the most beloved deeds to Allah are those that are most consistent, even if they are small. Consistency, but they are, even if they are small. Yani, if I pray two rak'ahs, 5 minutes of qiyam every night, is better than picking one night of the whole month and praying 7 hours If I give $2 a day constantly, it's better than giving one time of a year $100 or just once. Doing something little but consistent, Allah loves that. The fourth amal, Rasulullah sallallahu alayhi wasallam, he said, the most beloved deeds to Allah is to die while your tongue is moistened with the remembrance of Allah subhanahu wa ta'ala. That means the remembrance of Allah is a amal, is a deed that is so loved by Allah subhanahu wa ta'ala. Constantly remembering Allah subhanahu wa ta'ala. And the most beloved words to Allah are four. Subhanallah, walhamdulillah, wa la ilaha illallah, wallahu akbar. And another narration, subhanallah wa bihamdi, is the most beloved word to Allah subhanahu wa ta'ala. So remembrance of Allah azza wa jal. The hadith that's coming up now has four a'mal in it, four deeds in it that Allah loves so much. When Rasulullah was asked the same question, he told them that bringing happiness to a Muslim, Allah loves that a lot. Putting surur, putting a smile in a brother's face, in a sister's face, Allah loves that so much. Or removing a worry from him. A person is very worried, they are stressed, they have anxiety, and you came and you calmed them down, you ease their pain, Allah loves that so much. Or pay their debt. My brother, my sister, if Allah subhanahu wa ta'ala blessed you with a lot of wealth, and you know that your brother, your sister has a lot of debt, paying their debt, Allah loves it so much. And you can imagine you have so much debt and someone comes and says, how much do you owe? They say, oh, I have $10,000 debt. You know what? Here you go, here's $10,000, go ahead and pay your debt. How happy you made that person. Allah loves that, subhanallah. And make sure you do it only for the sake of Allah and for the sake of pleasing Allah subhanahu wa ta'ala. Number four, to remove his hunger. You know somebody is going through some hardship, maybe they do not have enough food to support their family, and you went and had some food delivered to their house. Or you heard about our brother in Yemen, our brother in Syria and Burma, they are in need of support of food, and you donated and you helped. Allah loves that so much. So this hadith had four in it. If we count now, we have 4, 5, 9 deeds that Allah loves the most. Now this hadith that we will mention now has three in it. Rasulullah sallallahu alayhi wasallam, he said, the most beloved of deeds to Allah is iman billah, belief in Allah, keeping your ties with your family, silat al-rahm, and ordering good and forbidding evil. Amr bil ma'roof wa nahi an al-munkar. Iman billah. Allah loves to have the person who have strong iman. He believes in Allah. He believes in, he's the only one deserves to be worshipped. He's the only provider. He's the only shafi. He's the only creator. Allah loves that. He's the only one, the one that deserves to be worshipped, deserves to make sujood to, is Allah subhanahu wa ta'ala. And keeping the ties of kinship. You are always in constant checkup on your mother, on your father, on your family members, on your uncles. You have good relationship with them, and you're doing it also for the sake of Allah and because Allah loves it. And ordering good and forbidding evil. Anytime we see something bad and evil, we should say something. We should say something and say it politely with gentleness. And make sure that do not worry, oh, what the people are going to say about me. No, when you see something wrong and you know for sure it's wrong, Allah subhanahu wa ta'ala does not like that. That's an act of disobedience to Allah. You should say something, order good and forbid evil. The next hadith, a man came to Rasulullah sallallahu alayhi wasallam and asked him about the most beloved thing to Allah and the most beloved, the most thing that will lead people to Jannah. Rasulullah sallallahu alayhi wa sallam, he said, kathrat as-sujood, making frequent sujood, which means making a lot of optional salat. After we finish the fard is an obligation. We have no choice but to pray. The Muslim must pray all the 5 daily prayers. Here, it means to do extra salat, salat al-sunnah, salat al-nawafil, salat al-duha, salat al-qiyam. All these are extra salawat that Allah subhanahu wa ta'ala loves. And Rasulullah sallallahu alayhi wa sallam said, and the hadith is in Sahih Muslim, because you will not make one sajda without Allah raising you one degree because of it and removing a sin because of it. With every sajda, Allahu Akbar, Allah will elevate us one degree and remove one sin. Subhanallah. So making a lot of salat on Rasulullah sallallahu, making a lot of salat, optional salawat, that will increase the love of Allah subhanahu wa ta'ala, and that is one of the a'mal that Allah subhanahu wa ta'ala loves. And another thing is that, you know, the a'mal done in the days of the Hijjah, they are the most beloved a'mal to Allah. We mentioned that, and we have a special video that's strictly about the benefit of the Hijjah. So my brothers and sisters, all these a'mal we mentioned, praying on time, being good to the parents, making a lot of remembrance of Allah subhanahu wa ta'ala, putting a smile in each other's faces, a lot of optional salawat. All these a'mal are told to us that Allah loves them the most. Allah subhanahu wa ta'ala told his prophet, and his prophet told us sallallahu alayhi wa sallam, that Allah loves these a'mal the most. And we love Allah so much, and we love to do what Allah loves the most, because our time above the ground is very limited. So let's do what Allah subhanahu wa ta'ala loves the most. So hoping that we will gain the love of Allah azza wa jal, and we will gain his mercy, and we will be admitted into the highest place in Jannah. I ask Allah subhanahu wa ta'ala to make me and you from the people who listen and apply, to make our last deeds, our best deeds, and our last words, La ilaha illallah. I love you all for the sake of Allah. Subhanak Allahumma bihamdik. Nashhadu an la ilaha illa ant. Nastaghfiruka wa natubu ilayk.
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0: 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Sponsor a water well for 17,000 rand or a borehole for 65,000 rands as a means of sadaqa jariya for you or your loved ones.
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1: 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So Allah's Messenger sallallahu alaihi wasallam said, Say as they say, and when you finish, ask Allah and you will be given. Sunan Abu Dawood.
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May Allah accept these contributions, grant baraka and raise the status of all Marumin. Me.

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1: Assalamu alaikum wa rahmatullahi wa barakatuh. It's Thursday, the 23rd of July, 2026, corresponding to Laylatul Jummah, the 9th of Safar, 1448. In local news, the government has announced a 10 billion rand investment to modernize South Africa's border infrastructure as part of efforts to strengthen migration management and combat cross-border crime. Speaking at a migration policy discussion in Sandton today, Interministerial Committee on Migration Chairperson Mamaloko Kobai said the funding will be used to upgrade border facilities, improve surveillance technology, and deploy tools such as drones. She said the initiative is aimed not only at addressing illegal migration, but also at curbing the smuggling of illicit goods and other cross-border criminal activities. In other local news, concerns are growing over possible student homelessness as universities begin the second trimester amid ongoing NSFAS accommodation funding challenges. Student organizations say the accommodation funding cap is leaving many, particularly those from low-income households, unable to secure housing. They've given the Department of Higher Education until mid-August to present solutions. At the same time, the Private Student Accommodation Association has warned that some providers could be forced to close if NSFAS fails to confirm this year's accommodation rate increase and settle outstanding payments.
2: Evictions are already happening. We have students that have left when they went for first semester break, and those students won't be allowed in if they are still owing and they have no confirmation of NSFAS.
1: On the African continent, Sudanese civilians are expressing growing concern that the country's civil war could become even more prolonged as the Sudanese army increasingly relies on a coalition of allied militias to fight the rapid support forces. Residents fear the strategy mirrors the events that led to the current conflict, with heavily armed groups gaining influence and operating alongside the military. Analysts warn that the expanding role of these militias risks creating new centers of power, raising fears of further instability even if the current fighting subsides. In Palestine news, Palestinian families continue to face the trauma of children being held in the prisons of the Israeli regime, with human rights groups raising ongoing concerns over the detention of minors. Ulfat Sadaka, who lost her eldest son after he was killed by the Israeli military in 2022, is now waiting for the return of her 16-year-old daughter Sally, who was arrested in early 2025. Her family says her room has remained untouched in the hope that she will one day return home. The case has renewed concern over the treatment of Palestinian children in Israeli detention, as former female detainees describe harsh prison conditions, and rights organizations continue to call for greater protection of minors held by the Israeli regime.
3: For a year and 7 months, we have had no news of her. We haven't been allowed to visit her. She hasn't been sentenced and no court date has been set. She was just 16. She was full of life and dreamed of becoming a doctor.
1: In world news, the European Union has imposed a record $1 billion fine on Google, owned by Alphabet, for breaching the bloc's Digital Markets Act. It is the first major penalty issued under the landmark law, which aims to curb the dominance of large technology companies and promote fair competition. EU officials say the action is intended to create a level playing field for European businesses, while Google says it is considering a legal challenge to the decision. Here's European Commission spokesperson Thomas Regnier.
4: Google claims that we're degrading products or blocking American companies from innovate or operate in the EU. It's the opposite. Let me allow to set the record straight on this one. The current situation is that you have gatekeepers who are blocking European innovation, and you have gatekeepers who are blocking European companies to compete and innovate fairly. So what we're asking Google with these fines is to get into compliance with the DMA and to offer a level playing field, at least in the European Union.
1: In finance news, the Rand is trading at 16.79 to the dollar, 22.35 to the pound, 19.10 to the euro, and 4.36 to the Saudi real. Gold is trading at $4,047.03 a fine ounce, and Brent crude oil at $100.30 a barrel. Our Salah times in Johannesburg, Isha is at 6.57 p.m. and in Durban, Isha is at 6.41 p.m. I am Juaria Eckstein with your Radio Islam news. The time is 4 minutes past six.
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That's right, the daily roundup it is. Not yet bedtime for you people attempting an early night tonight. You know, it's become an important part of culture these days, I suppose, all the lifestyle programs that we have here on radio, where more and more people are keen on, well, rightfully so, I would say, getting an early night. Well, make sure that that early night doesn't obviously come at the expense of your salah, at least after, definitely, of course, after Isha salah. But if that be your case, I trust you may have an hour or two before the conclusion of your night for that matter. And may Allah subhanahu wa ta'ala grant more tawfiq. And of course, the early to bed, early to rise acronym does apply. It's not only that you go early to bed and late to rise, it's also early to bed and early to rise also at the same time. And may Allah subhanahu wa ta'ala grant us tawfiq of the waqt and tahajjud and making dua at that important and critical time. Well, yesterday we spoke a little bit about the PIC, the Public Investment Corporation. And, you know, really, this is one of the under-less studied institutions here in South Africa and the role that it has played. By the way, the PIC, although its name is more current, I think it was referred to as the PIC around about 95, 96 or so, it's as old as 1911. As far as a continental point is concerned, the PIC is probably the oldest institution that South Africa currently has. Back in the day, in 1911, now this 1911 story here was just after, before the World War One, but after, you could say that there was this level of autonomy that the British at that point in time had come to the conclusion that they are not going to rule South Africa forever, and the Republic of South Africa was formed with primarily a transitional government headed towards predominantly Afrikaner rule, which would later on become the Nationalist Party of the 1940s. Nonetheless, it started much more earlier. So the Public Debt Commissioners Act of 1911 identified, and it coincides with a year after the Union of South Africa, that South Africa needs to develop. And at that time, they were looking at South African railways and harbors as a primarily investment, you know, opportunity. Then you had soldiers who had fought in the Anglo-Boer War, who were given pensions. How do you manage those pensions? How do you grow those pensions so that it's not simply money sitting in a bank or a treasury somewhere, but it is actually active funds that are being invested so that years from now, those that may be liable for pensions returning from wars, etc., will be taken care of. And so this particular institution of the Public Debt Commissioners was born. At that time, it was known as the Public Debt Commissioners Act, later on known as the PIC. And it was something really groundbreaking for the African continent. It was more of a, you know, European, and of course, you find similar type of investment schemes also in Muslim governments as well, and primarily dating from the days of the Mughals, and even the Mamluks would have some sort of a system as well. But for its time, for the early 1900s, it was something very interesting and innovative, that where one would take public funds and manage it adequately, and at the same time allow it to become a sort of company. First time that was attempted, British East India Company, followed by the Dutch East India Company. Well, it was sort of 50-50. 50-50 in the sense that you had public investment and you had private investment also at the same time. But here it now became a situation where you had a country that was willing to take pension money, that was willing to take investment money and taxes and excise and put it inside a publicly traded company, calling it the PIC, at that time the Public Commissioners Debt Act Program. And within 10 to 15 years, if you look at where this fund went from 1911 till 1924, South Africa's railways, back in the day, the very same railways that you probably saw as a child driving from Durban to Joburg with a train running, you know, along the track, which is no more, mind you. The very same railways that if you had to take a drive, let's say, from Joburg to Kimberley and from Kimberley onward to Cape Town, which many of you may have the memories of. That was quite a popular route back then, that were at least maybe not so much from Joburg to Kimberley, but from Kimberley to Cape Town. I remember riding that train. And I know

0: especially Jamaat time or Tabligh time, or when the Ijtima was on, that was quite a popular way of getting around your destinations right up until the 1980s. That rail track was commissioned and built and paid for by the public investment corporation, South Africa's ports of Durban, Richards Bay, Kuha, Port Nollet, up to about 7 ports in the country were in fact paid through and managed through the PIC, held by a different name at that time. And this was because of an innovative way that the country had found to manage extra income from taxes and excise. Unfortunately, come the current dispensation, 1995 had a lot of hope and promise. But then something different happened, that the PIC started investing in publicly traded companies and took on the form of what a British East India Company might have been in the 1700s, that where they would now invite private investors not only to invest but also to sit on the board as well. So the PIC bought a major stake in a number of companies. I think it was ShopRite or Pick and Pay, one of the bigger companies. Nonetheless, they still hold that particular stake. And here came a different experiment in investing for the country, that where not only is it an entirely publicly managed fund that is now entirely answerable to the deputy finance minister or parliament, but now a good percentage of it, because money being invested in private entities, you now by way of a mutual agreement had to allow from time to time oversight people and oversight committee members from these companies to sit on various boards that were part of the PIC. Now, for a while, that experiment in fact did work, and it did in fact yield results in many ways. However, wherever there is this mixture of the public entity and the private sector, it doesn't always go well for a long, long time. By nature, the private sector is primarily driven by what their investors want, the growth of profits for that matter. That's the design. You come here, you put money with a particular private company, you really don't care whether they lay railway or whether they grow oranges or nachis or whether they go and fish in the Tugela River. You really don't care. The whole idea is, as long as they have made you money at the end of the day. Now, of course, for a Muslim investor, they will be obviously more sensitized to where the fact, what is the source of this money, rightfully so. But bottom line is that if a person has invested money, if it is, of course, a Shari'i compliant Mudaraba trade and transaction, then there will be guidelines that the person will have to now tell you exactly what they're investing money for and money in. However, generally speaking, if a person has now invested a sum of money, they are interested in a profit rather than a loss. And they may expect from time to time that, you know what, a loss may occur. But if a person is now a habitual loser, then they are going to be discouraged from even keeping 5 cents with you at the end of the time, because you're losing money and you can't seem to be making anything. Or maybe you're making for yourself and everybody else around you is losing, unfortunately, which seems to be the norm, unfortunately, even in our society for that matter. Al-Iyadhu Billah. May Allah subhanahu wa ta'ala save us. Nonetheless, the PIC is something that, as a Muslim ummah, even though PIC is a publicly traded, as the name suggests, to have an institution like this, that where you invite public donors and public investors, and the whole idea is to create a platform of further investment into individuals who are from that community and that society, is an absolutely grand and great idea, alhamdulillah. And why hasn't it been done earlier? That where a person says, okay, I will go to various stakeholders in the community, I will appoint a board from them, I will ensure that oversight not be done internally. Audits are not done internally, but it'll be done maybe even twice a year for that matter, externally by a company who I have got no control over, may even be from a different community altogether, publicly traded company, or Deloitte's or KPMG's or PwC or something of that sort, and hold the funds in the interest of supporting whoever has got a good idea. Because I'm sure there are many people out there that have got good and marketable ideas, that those ideas indeed are seemingly too far-fetched. Some people may even scoff at them and consider them a waste of time. But those ideas are just ideas that are waiting to hatch into a business plan. And you would see this amongst, you know, generational gaps, that I've got an idea in gastronomy. Gastronomy is working with food, etc., right? Somebody's got an idea in tech. Somebody else has got an idea where you know, it's creative. Somebody else has got an idea from an agri, you know, point of view, although they live in a city, but they've got an innovative, unique idea that is patented and that is tangible at the same time. But they lack support. If they have got to go to any of the big institutions, well, those institutions there, first of all, will very likely give them, will not give them anything, simply because you know, they're not worth the investment or worth the money, and or they can't put up the security, or it'll come at a major cost to them, which they should not be paying. Why not the community themselves, under proper supervision and management, invest in these very same skills? Very easy to speak about it, but in the world that we are live in, yeah, the irony is that there are many talkers but less doers. But you've had examples. The PIC is a perfect example thereof. There are community funds that various communities do have, and people pitch in from time to time. Yes, these communities have in fact been subject to the very same nefarious behavior that has been seen in our community as well. Just the other day or so, reading the charges against Bernie Madoff. You remember Bernie Madoff? Bernie Madoff, the guy who made off with millions, if not billions, of community money out of Wall Street. Up until that point in time, one of the biggest scams ever pulled. A lot of that money that he pulled off was, in fact, from his own community. That's the reality, and everybody for that matter. Some of those funds were, in fact, startup funds, and that's the reason where he became emboldened, right? That's the reason where he became emboldened. He came to a conclusion in his, you know, in his private testimony that, you know, there are certain types of funds over here that people have sort of earmarked, designated. So, like, you know, think of it like this, that a person has designated a sum of money that they are going to intend to use for a holiday 5 years from now. They tend to forget about it until the date of that holiday comes closer and closer. So he picked up on this, that there are certain funds that people are more diligent about. They're everyday funds. People are managing and marketing it well. And then there are certain funds that have that are earmarked funds, that where a certain community, synagogue, church, or whatever, have earmarked for future development, and they have piled inside there, as per the policy of that institution, R1 million, parking $1 million every month, $1 million every month. He started off with those earmarked funds, noting that people are not going to notice if they disappear. And even if they start noticing it, I could say and buy more time saying that, you know what, I felt that this year was earmarked for 2035. So as a result, I started using it right now. But by 2033, I'm sure I'm going to double it. And as a result, I'm going to put it back inside there. This is how, in fact, he started. And this makes interesting of how a fund like a PIC can be abused if it's not in the management of the right people. Well, calls are growing for urgent parliamentary oversight. Now, this is following escalating escalating governance crisis at the PIC. A whistleblower has formally escalated the deepening governance crisis at the Public Investment Corporation, or the PIC, to Parliament's Standing Committee on Finance. Now, the crisis involves the precautionary suspension of CEO Patrick Dlamini, interference allegations against Finance Minister Enoch Garagwana, and regulatory scrutiny by the Financial Sector Conduct Authority. Well, we had a bit of a discussion yesterday, but today we're going to speak to Public Interest SA's Teboho Khas. Teboho, good evening. Thank you for joining us.
1: Good evening, Junaid, and thank you for having me.
0: Teboho, talk to us. What is your reaction to what is happening at the PIC, including allegations of political interference in board affairs and the resignation of its board members as of last week?
1: It's a disgrace in a few words. It's a disgrace, and it's an indictment of the governance issues that are still persisting at the PIC. And this is despite the findings of the Mpati Commission, which call for this kind of thing that we're seeing happening now and unfolding in the public glare, not to be avoided. And unfortunately, it's at the cost of the pensioners' funds that the PIC is entrusted with managing, and it is very sad because all this individual seems to be concerned about his personal interests.
0: You know, looking at some of the allegations about the PIC and, of course, its members and its management and the troubles that it is facing, I mean, you know, the resignation is one thing, that where a person resigns and walks away. But, you know, in an institution like the PIC, Teboho, should there be more follow-up? You can't just simply resign and walk away.
1: No, absolutely. There has to be due process. And what is for us, Junaid, is the fact that when people resign or are fired, there's a likelihood that accountability goes with their resignations. And we would rather have people, those who are implicated in wrongdoing, either through whistleblower reports that have been referenced, make sure that they account to what is alleged, so that they clear the air, so wherever they go, we know that they don't have clouds hanging above their head. Whereas if it happens that they are allowed to resign or they're fired before consequence management is taking place, we do not know what will happen when they are replaced by others. Well, we're going to find ourselves still facing similar or the same set of governance challenges, because all that it points to, the governance gap or accountability gap that exists will persist even if a new board or a replacement board has been appointed. So we are very much concerned by these resignations or forced resignations, however they are occasioned, and we want to ensure that accountability or calling for accountability to happen, even in instances where indeed they may very well end up being resignations of finality.
0: You know, Teboho, going forward, I mean, Public Interest SA is calling on Parliament's Standing Committee to address the problems at the PIC. Talk to us, you know, what is the call of Public Interest SA?
1: You know, we make that call mindful of the fact that Parliament itself has a skills deficit, a very serious skills deficit. If you look at the committees that actually are supposed to provide oversight on institutions such as the PIC, for example, you would need a committee that is constituted by individuals with both legal, accounting, and other requisite skills background to ensure that they can ask the right questions as they probe. Otherwise, we're going to end up finding ourselves in a similar situation as we saw with the ad hoc committee that was looking at allegations by Lieutenant General Mkhwanazi, where they had failed to pick up even some of the things that a legally trained mind would have been able to unearth, as we've seen unravel at the Madlanga Commission now. So having said that, we do know that the Parliamentary Committee on Finance is the one that is constitutionally mandated to actually oversee the affairs of the PIC. But we would implore that in the event that such a committee does take place, it must co-opt or be enjoined to ensure that it draws on the skills of suitably qualified individuals. We do hope that the appetite will also exist by the chairperson of the committee itself to actually make sure that they convene such a committee hearing at the earliest convenience.
0: You know, Teboho, we've seen the further involvement in the last few days of the minister himself, the Minister of Finance, and, you know, of course, his team. How are we to view this? I mean, is this something positive, more parliamentary oversight, more involvement of the government directly? After all, the PIC, that's exactly what it is, people's funds. How are we to view this, Teboho?
1: It is very sad. I mean, the allegations that have been leveled are very egregious, are very serious allegations, both sides of the aisle, or the protagonists. On the one hand, there are serious allegations against the minister, there are serious allegations against the deputy minister, there are serious allegations against the suspended CEO. And you ask yourself, who is going to be entrusted with ensuring that they get to the bottom of the truth? Especially if you consider the fact that we understand that there's a PwC report that has not been disclosed, that with apparently damning findings contained in that PIC report, as well as the whistleblower report, whereupon it is alleged that certain factions within the PIC do not want that board report, I mean that PwC report, to see the light of day. And you ask yourself, why is it the case? Could it be that some are actually implicated in the report? And you ask yourself, what would happen when certain individuals are asked to leave, whose individuals may have been necessary or key in ensuring that the truth is actually unearthed? And for us, it is worrisome because it points to political interference, not only in the criminal justice system, but as you may have alluded to, also in the economic cluster of government. And it is something that is very crucial, especially if it affects the biggest asset manager in Africa, as in the PIC, whose performance will have a bearing on the defined benefits that are supposed to be set aside or accrued to the pensioners and investors in the or whose funds they are managing. So for us, it is very worrisome, and we need urgency. In fact, we employ even on the president himself to ensure that there's intervention at the highest level and expeditiously and in a transparent and open manner.
0: Teboho Khas, thank you for your time this evening here, and of course enlightening us on matters coming out of the PIC as well as developments. And have a good evening ahead of you, Teboho.
1: Thanks, and you too, Jurayd. Bye-bye.
0: Yeah, here's something that, you know what, once again, is a negative mark, an X on South Africa's financial management, the future of the PIC. Now, what's about the PIC is not simply the money itself, but what type of money or the sources of the money itself. It holds much of South Africa's public sector's pensions. So people who are sitting in their 40s and 50s and early 60s and have contributed towards the pension fund and work for the government and many, you know, municipal sectors as well, the PIC manages a portion of that, and they take that money and they invest it inside companies in the interest of it growing to a point that when this individual now is of retirement age, that money now benefits this this person, hopefully so. And the concern is that when that time comes for many who may be sitting in their 50s right now, there may not be anything left, because the pot currently, I don't know, if the pot is certainly not dry. There's about 3.26 trillion worth of assets in the collective PIC, not only the PIC itself, but its subsequent investments in various companies as well. But whether that's going to be enough to long-term sustain and manage, well, that is a question that's being answered or asked. But at least for now, the requirement is an active board to run and to manage the PIC. Anybody willing to do this here, they can, of course, raise their hands and see what they can do in order to make this arm of government work. 6:36 p.m., break from my side. We'll be back with the second half of this hour's conversation in a while.
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3: 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As per the new constitution adopted by Radio Islam 2 years ago, members of the community need to reapply for membership. 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In terms of the constitution, a membership form must be completed and the membership fees must be paid yearly. Radio Islam International, the world is our community.
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5: Challenges facing our youth. The MC will be Molana Abdurrahman Bamji. The Kirat will be by Kari Amir Ismail. Kasira Burda by Kari Hamad Hafiji. The guest speaker will be Molana Bilal Mullah, the Imam of Jamia Masjid Marlborough Gardens. The venue will be Masjid Himayatul Islam, Lanesia. The date will be the 31st of July 2026. The time will be after Isha Salah. Refreshments will be served. Jamiatul Ulama South Africa and Radio Islam International. Dawah Wal Irshad.

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1: Well, you know, making international headlines is India's cockroach revolution. Nothing to do with the actual cockroach, or, you know, itself, but simply based upon remarks that were made already, was it in March of this year? So the origin of the movement tied to a contempt plea filed in the Supreme Court of India. This was against the Delhi High Court for a delay. Now, this was back, you know, a few months ago in the designation of the senior advocate title. So follow me for a while. Hopefully we'll get Sanjay Kapoor online from our man in India to give us some sort of indication or some sort of understanding of where this movement has in fact evolved to become. So a two-judge bench led by Chief Justice of India Surya Kant and Justice Bagchi refused to hear the case, remarking that the court was waiting for an appropriate case to direct a investigation of lawyers who are practicing fake degrees. Anyway, they gave whatever reason they did. In the interim period, while reprimanding the petitioner's lawyer for unprofessional conduct in reference to language used on social media targeting the legal system, Surya Kant drew parallels to unemployed individuals. Now, this is now a judge, right? Not any judge, but this is a judge who represents, who is the Chief Justice of India, the CJI of India. He drew parallels to unemployed individuals that turn to social media and public activism to attack government institutions, comparing them to cockroaches and parasites. Now, you know, granted, a judge can have an opinion. A judge can be opinionated. That's nothing, you know, wrong with that. It's also his right. But surely in the approach of how you conduct yourself in a public forum, to in fact refer to people who are engaged in any form of public activism as cockroaches and parasites and generalizing them in such a way. I mean, if one had to draw a phrase or what he said, I mean, they are already parasites of society who attack the system and you want to join hands with them. There are youngsters like cockroaches. They don't get any employment and they don't have any place in a profession. Some of them become media, some of them become social media, and some of them become RTI activists. Some of them become other activists and they start attacking everyone, and you people file contempt petitions. Now, he, of course, in reprimanding and scolding those judges and those lawyers rather, that were now seemingly on the side of these of these activists. So this slowly burgeoned into a movement in India referred to as the cockroach revolution, that where other ills and other concerns of society have now become more and more apparent from a government point of view, that the leaking of papers, that where you had situations of government malpractice, and you've had activists referring to themselves as members of the cockroach movement in reference to what was said 5-6 months ago by that particular the Chief Justice of India, Surya Kant, referring to it, that, you know what, we are those very same activists that you have denounced and you have belittled and you have mocked, and we are bringing government issues to light. And more recently, leaked examination papers. You don't think that we're the only people here in South Africa that have got leaked examination paper problem. India has had a long time, a long history of leakages in papers and in various forms of intellectual media, and I suppose it comes with the time and the tide. But that, of course, is basically the March or so origin of the cockroach revolution. So what may have started as an online joke has evolved into one of the biggest youth-led protest movements maybe in the world. I mean, if you're looking at India's population and India's activism, especially the online one, and if one had to tally the number of people involved involved in this particular revolution, very likely carrying on right now. From a numbers point of view, this may be one of the largest or the largest revolution in the world. Now, anger over repeated exam paper leaks, soaring graduate unemployment, and demands for accountability are now posing a serious political challenge to Prime Minister Narendra Modi's government. Gone are the days of Surya Kant's, you know, mention of youth or activists being, you know, what, cockroaches, etc. Joining us today is Sanjay Kapoor, senior journalist based in New Delhi, founder and editor of Hard News magazine, and a foreign policy specialist on India, its neighborhood, and West Asia, to unpack these protests and what it means for India's political future. Sanjay, good evening to you. Thank you for joining us.
2: Good evening. It's been wonderful. It's been very hectic in Delhi for the last few days. It seems like a very serious challenge to the Prime Minister. He has never encountered anything like this in the last 12 years that he's been in power. And that is something that he doesn't know how to handle, because he's been handling a very easy ride in politically. The only challenge he had was in 2024, when he came very close to not very losing the election, but, you know, came close to his party drew far less than what he expected. But this is very serious. As you rightly put it out, it's far bigger than what we can even imagine. I mean, it's all driven by Instagram. And you have small kids coming for the rally, which is the police doesn't know how to handle them. And they're running into running circles around them. They're asking difficult questions. They're asking, making fun of the narrative that the Prime Minister presents. We keep on asking, when will you start the Hindu-Muslim divide between us? And war, for that matter, when will you do something else? So this is a really big, big challenge that the PM is facing at the moment. And the party is clueless, because of everything is revolves around him. There are only two people who matter in the government. That's the Prime Minister, Narendra Modi, and the Home Minister, Amit Shah. What this agitation has done is to create, to break the architecture of fear that this entire government and the party had been put in place in, you know, in India for the last 12 years. They use police, they use, you know, enforcement agencies, they use everything possible to put people in place. But now you have kids coming, spilling over to the street and asking difficult questions, and that many of them are making these memes which are so interesting, and some of them are abusive also. But it shows that the fear has lifted, and Indian society is like, for it, which gives you joy, more democratic than what it was in the past.
1: You know, Sanjay, you've of course observed the beginning and the formation, Cockroach Janata Party, and, you know, we only catching up with it right now from an international perspective. When you see these crowds and these protests, and you see this, you know, these people that are taking to activism, but how did a satirical online campaign? That's how it basically started. The negative comments, the rude comments of, you know, the judge itself, and where it now evolved those months ago, and now it's a nationwide protest.
2: I think there was a groundswell of anger against the government, their entire arrogance and their refusal to acknowledge many things that these people are alleging. I'll give you an example. I am associated with a body in India which is a potential editor, and we issued a statement about the Prime Minister not addressing a press conference, and it got such a huge traction on social media. So anything that you're saying about the Prime Minister at the moment, or the arrogance of the government, has been getting a great amount of support. And this is precisely what happened this time around with the Cockroach Janata Party. As soon as they managed to establish themselves for a while, whatever reasons that the government did not act against them, and you had one gentleman called Mr. Sonam Wangchuk, who decided to do a fast and to death up to the time. The education minister was responsible for the leak of some all India examinations were removed. There's been a great amount of support for them. The amount, as you rightly pointed out, nearly every city in India is in ferment. They're all stepping out, and today the Cockroach Janata Party spokesperson has issued a statement that he wants to create a recreation of Jantar Mantar in practically every city of India. Jantar Mantar is a place where you have this demonstration, this protest which is going on at the moment. And he wants every city to have their own Jantar Mantar. So this is a big challenge. I don't know whether the police at the moment or the security forces are in a position to do it. Although there are very dark rumors at the moment that tonight is a night when something dramatic could happen. We have assembled a lot of people with arms and You know, you have these security forces which have built around there, and there is a fear that there might be a crackdown on them. So if that happens, it will be tragic, but I'm telling you, this is far more serious than what they really bargained for.
1: You know, some analysts, Sanjay, are comparing these protests to youth-led uprisings we've seen a year and a half, 2 years ago in Bangladesh, Sri Lanka, and in Nepal. I mean, are the signs there that this frustration of India's youth cannot be contained any longer? I know you've given us a vivid description of even youngsters out in the street, but you know what? This was a long time coming, wasn't it, Sanjay?
2: Yeah, there have been a great amount of expectation that Gen Z is going to be up in arms against the government in India also, because there was, I think, objective reality which suggested that they had reason to do or replicate the same thing that has happened in Bangladesh or Nepal for that matter. But for quite a while, you know, nothing really happened. I mean, there was Rahul Gandhi, the leader of the Congress Party, going around and talking to Gen Z, but nothing really moved them till the Congress Janata Party happened, and because for whatever reason, I think the government took it lightly. They wanted to show that they established their democratic credentials by making them look as if they are very keen that something like this should happen. But when it blew up on their face, they don't know how to deal with it. I mean, you will have a situation where you have these guys in khaki, the police, wielding baton against them, chasing them up and down. But you have young kids coming, leaving school and coming here or going to the university, because what has really happened? There are no jobs for them, and AI is really hurting very hard. So many of them are actually standing up to the patriarchy that Mr. Modi represents. The women, the girls, young girls, women coming out and fighting very hard against the police. These are kind of images that one never saw, one never expected in the last many years. India is a transformed place primarily because it is fighting hard for to get their rights back.
1: Sanjay Kapoor, thank you for joining us this evening and, of course, highlighting us on matters coming out of India and Delhi in particular. And certainly, this is a protest and a movement that we are keenly following in the international community. And more power to you guys on the media side. Have a good evening, Sanjay.
2: Thank you. Thanks so much.
1: Yeah, this is India's cockroach revolution. And really, you know, it sounds funny, it sounds something far-fetched, but look at it, right? About a year or so ago, here you had Mr. Modi picking a fight with the neighbors, this incident, that incident, and whoever was responsible for Pahalgam and various other terrorist incidences. Granted, Pakistan, whatever they are capable of doing, they are certainly capable of doing some nasty things. Not the people, that is, the government and the military. They've got their capabilities, but and their history also at the same time. They are certainly no angels and darlings, whether it is Asif Munir or Shehbaz Sharif or anybody for that matter. They've got their own pockets lined and their own ideas. But if you had to look at the shaitan on the other side of the Indus and the Brahmaputra, and that is the Modi government, maybe, you know, the bigger shaitan. I don't know. The debate is out whether the Sharif this side on this side is not so Sharif, and Modi on the other side happens to be the bigger devil anyway. Whoever, let's say it's a land of devils. On this side, the shaitan picking a fight, picking a war, sending in the jets, losing jets, becoming a public disgrace. All in the interest of creating a political hegemony in the area, creating scene, creating a show of might. And then, less than a year later, isn't this the plan of Allah subhanahu wa ta'ala, wa makaru wa makar Allah, that Allah subhanahu wa ta'ala specifically says that you think that they are one, wa qulubuhum shatta, but their hearts are divided. Their hearts are divided. The same people who are now lauding and clapping attacks against, you know, Pakistan for whatever it was worth at that point in time, are the very same people who are the front of the protests, because they know, right? Even people within the BJP themselves, they know that if we have to side entirely with Modi, the momentum here of the youth 10 years from now, those very same youth are going to remember that when we were protesting examination paper leaks, when we were protesting the lack of jobs, when we were protesting the fact that we are shut out of the workplace because of government policies and not allowed to innovate in the workplace or even a door or a window being left open for us, those same politicians who aligned with the BJP and who are now then in their 30s and now looking for a vote in their 40s were on the side of the government. So therefore, you have that brass of the BJP that are now confused. They are what is called in politics pansy footing, in the sense that they are unclear exactly what do we do. Do we stand with Baba Modi and, you know, in the hope of continuing, you know, in the same trajectory? Or now do we at least align with the youth against our own party, against what the Home Minister Amit Shah has now said, in the interest of our future political careers? Because the very same people who complain of being shut out today, who may not be active voters, not to say they can't vote, but many in the youth department don't take this voting story seriously until, you know, they have to, may be, you know, in their 40s tomorrow. And remember our insensitivity and our unwillingness to help at that point in time. Anyway, that is the current story of India. Interesting times. May Allah subhanahu wa ta'ala grant hidayat and guidance. But so is the system of Allah subhanahu wa ta'ala, that it comes crashing down upon the zalim, the oppressor, sooner or later. There is nothing but dhillat and disgrace for the zalim and the oppressor. 1.5 minutes it is before top of the hour. We'll be back post 7 o'clock with the rest of our conversation and discussion this evening.

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1: Assalamu alaikum wa rahmatullahi wa barakatuh. It's Thursday, the 23rd of July, 2026, corresponding to Laylatul Jummah, the 9th of Safar, 1448. In local news, the Pretoria High Court has heard allegations that a defence contractor was offered a multi-million rand tender as compensation after losing a previous government contract. Nombasa Nsondwa Ndlovu, who has turned state witness, testified that she was awarded and later lost a 104 million rand logistics tender before being offered another opportunity. She also told the court she paid several bribes to former defence minister Nosiviwe Mapisa Nkakula. Mapisa Nkakula has pleaded not guilty to 12 counts of corruption and one count of money laundering, and the trial continues. In other local news, the threat of a province-wide taxi shutdown in Gauteng has been averted after the provincial government reached an agreement with taxi industry leaders to continue negotiations. The breakthrough follows growing tensions over alleged administrative delays and claims that the Gauteng MEC for Roads and Transport had failed to engage with democratically elected taxi leadership. The South African National Taxi Council, the Gauteng National Taxi Alliance, and the provincial government have agreed to continue discussions in an effort to resolve the outstanding issues. Nkobile Madladla reports.
2: So they have agreed that there's going to be a regular meeting where they are going to speak to the MEC, because that breakdown and that strained relationship, it came from the fact that they did not see eye to eye and there wasn't a regular meetings as they would like, but there were meetings nonetheless. So they are going to be looking at that. They've even said that they know that some of the people that take taxis have worried about how they may be seen as bullies, and they're saying they don't want to do that.
1: On the African continent, Britain has cancelled one of its annual military training exercises in Kenya after failing to secure the necessary government license. The exercise, which was due to take place in Laikipia, has now been moved to another country, although British authorities have not disclosed the new location. The UK says the decision does not affect its broader defence partnership with Kenya, where thousands of British troops conduct training each year. The British military presence in Kenya has, however, faced controversy in recent years over high-profile criminal cases involving British soldiers. In Palestine news, Doctors Without Borders, or MSF, is calling for the immediate and unconditional release of Palestinian healthcare workers detained by the Israeli regime, warning that medical staff are being deliberately targeted during the war on Gaza. According to Healthcare Workers Watch, at least 95 Palestinian health workers remain in Israeli detention, while more than 1,700 healthcare personnel have been killed since October 2023, including 15 MSF staff members. MSF says several detained doctors have been held for months without contact with their families and has raised concerns over reports of arbitrary detention, isolation and torture. An MSF spokesperson told Radio Islam what the organization is calling for.
3: And as we can do as a humanitarian workers is to continue demanding that those laws that rule over how wars have to be fought and how health workers need to be respected are upheld. That is the core of our messages. There cannot be any more doctors Obeid or doctors Abu Safiya. No more casualties, no more deaths among health workers that are simply working to alleviate the suffering.
1: In world news, the U.S. State Department is urging American citizens across the Middle East to prepare for possible flight cancellations and travel disruptions as the conflict with Iran continues to escalate. The advisory comes amid growing regional instability and follows President Donald Trump's warning of a possible massive attack on Iran. Meanwhile, responding to questions during a White House press briefing, Press Secretary Caroline Leavitt said a proposed civilian nuclear agreement with Saudi Arabia will only proceed if the kingdom agrees to recognize the Israeli regime by joining the Abraham Accords.
4: If they don't join the Abraham Accords, the deal is off. So we'll continue to have those conversations with our Saudi counterparts moving forward.
5: So the deal is dead if Saudi Arabia doesn't join. And have you any indication that Saudi Arabia is even considering this?
4: Again, the president has spoken directly with the Saudis about this in numerous conversations in the past, and the administration will continue to engage in those conversations.
1: In finance news, the rand is trading at 16.77 to the dollar, 22.34 to the pound, 19.08 to the euro, and 4.47 to the Saudi rial. Gold is trading at $4,048.91 a fine ounce, and Brent crude oil at $100.60 a barrel. Our Salah times for tomorrow morning in Johannesburg: Fajr sets in at 5.31 a.m. and sunrise is at 6.51 a.m. And in Durban, Fajr sets in at 5.23 a.m. and sunrise is at 6.46 a.m. I am Juwairia Eckstein with your Radio Islam News. The time is 5 minutes past seven.
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1: Well, two Ghanaian nationals have petitioned the International Criminal Court, the ICC, to open a preliminary investigation into attacks against foreign nationals in South Africa, which they said could constitute crimes against humanity.

0: taking South Africa, or at least some elements within South Africa, to the ICC. Is it possible that you could take the president himself, or maybe ministers within the within parliament, or maybe even elements within the military, making a case against them that they have not done enough to protect the well-being and life and property of those of the international community, especially of the African continent, living in the country? Joining us this evening is Gwinyai Tarovinga, researcher at the Wits Faculty of Humanities. Gwinyai, good evening. Thank you for joining us.
1: Good evening to you. Thank you for having me.
0: If you could give us some background, I mean, what prompted the two Ghanaian nationals to approach the ICC over attacks against foreign nationals in South Africa? I mean, how did it begin, and how does the process actually work, Gwinyai?
1: I think as you rightfully stated in your introduction, a few weeks ago there were some protests against foreign nationals in South Africa, but at the back of that, some violent activities had taken place within certain communities in South Africa. And during those violent conflicts, certain sects from Ghana were attacked during this particular altercation. And the Ghanaian government had a very strong stance towards the events that had happened in South Africa, particularly against Ghanaian nationals. So if you remember, there was a process of which the Ghanaian government had made arrangements for Ghanaian citizens in South Africa to be ferried back to Ghana, but only a handful of Ghanaians actually took that particular opportunity. Mm-hmm. However, I just wanted to also state that one of the fundamental issues that we need to be looking at within this context as to why this has gone to the ICC are obviously the particular dynamics we're seeing between South Africa and Ghana, where there's been a slight strain in that particular relationship. But this also extends to South Africa and West Africa, where there's also a strained relationship with Nigeria as a result of these activities that have been happening over the last few weeks. But this has then been prompted by these two individuals from Ghana who have decided to take South Africa to ICC. Basically, they are of the view that the what they deem as being xenophobic attacks in South Africa have affected the livelihoods of certain citizens from Ghana, and as a result, the government of South Africa has to be answerable to that.
0: Mm. Looking at the seriousness of the allegations contained in the petition, and of course the petition will actually tell us how serious these allegations are and what's the nature of them, particularly the claim that the attacks constitute crimes against humanity. Now this is a serious allegation, an allegation that is normally heard and reserved for international criminals. It's reserved for major cases. I mean, we've seen similar mentions and wordings coming out of Sudan, the case against the State of Israel, launched and of course motivated by South Africa, a similar type of wording. How are we to read into these allegations that are contained in the petition, Gwinyai?
1: So before getting to that, I think one of the things we need to be thinking about is how African countries normally resolve such issues. So if you remember some of the events that have happened on the African continent, for example, the controversial election in Zimbabwe in 2008, the controversial election in Kenya in 2007, and some of the uprisings that have happened in Ethiopia over the last few years, there have been channels that the continent has used to address those particular issues. So for example, in a particular crisis, the AU mediates. They appoint a mediator, such as what they did in Zimbabwe with Thabo Mbeki, or such as what happened with Kofi Annan in Kenya in 2007. So the point I'm trying to make is that there are channels that are normally followed, you know, to avoid what we're currently seeing. So in this instance, it seems that Ghana as a nation has decided to go past what normally a normal country would do, which is go to the AU, and then there's a resolution that then comes out of that. But instead, they have opted to go to the ICC, which I also think that there's some particular dynamics that are forcing Ghana to do that.
0: South Africa's current existing legal frameworks. I mean, in your opinion, I mean, do they provide sufficient protection for foreign nationals against xenophobia and discrimination? Now, we've seen that not working, you know, for a while. And this is not just now. This is from 2008.

0: And some may say even beyond that, 2014 and now once again 2026. But if one simply has to study the existing legal framework, does it not provide sufficient protection should the system be adequately used?
1: So I think with South Africa, and I think this is a discussion that has been conducted over the last few years by several academics, there's this idea that South Africa has one of the most progressive constitutions in the world, therefore meaning that South Africa's constitution is inclusive. So for example, that popular phrase that South Africa belongs to all that were in it, right? And I think this is, I think, a foundation that we can build on, particularly in how that relates to the question that you're asking. But another point that I also wanted to raise within this context of the legal frameworks is the fact that when we often look at South Africa's history, particularly linking it to xenophobia as this discussion we are having, we tend to see that normally when we see xenophobic attacks, it's normally at the back of an economy that is not performing well. It's often at the backs of an economy that is not inclusive, and it's often at the backs of an economy that is not growing to accommodate the entire population. So what then normally happens in those particular societies, such as we're seeing in South Africa, it is normally foreign nationals were then seen as a scapegoat. And it actually then speaks to the governance challenges, not only in South Africa, but governance challenges on the continent, because we now end up having to ask ourselves questions such as what are the dynamics that are causing citizens to leave their countries, to literally put their lives at risk to be in South Africa, even if their lives are under threat. So I think there's a fundamental question that links to the legal framework, which is also a governance issue that needs to be explored.
0: You know, Ginwai, finally, to conclude our conversation, the South African government, for their part, at least the official government thereof, not politicians who are, on the peripheries of South African politics, but the government for their part have in fact come out, during this period of time, reassuring foreign nationals that they are safe and protected under the law. Granted, many of them didn't feel in that way, and many of them chose to self-repatriate or leave, and there have been a number of violent incidences that are on record. But the South African government, in your opinion, are they currently under some sort of pressure to ensure foreign nationals that they are safe and also to mend bridges that they have severed or broken or have been severed and broken, especially with countries like Ghana, Nigeria, and other countries for that matter?
1: What's really interesting about your question, it just got me thinking about the discourse around migrants. So we often, like you mentioned there, to say that we often then have foreign nationals and then we have illegal foreigners, right? And I use this term lightly within the context of the discussions that are being conducted. So normally what we're seeing is that the government of South Africa, I think, is under pressure for several reasons. So firstly, we have the local government elections that are coming up. And secondly, I think, as I mentioned earlier, this idea of an economy that is failing to basically cater for the entire country. And I think it is on the backs of that we need to then look at the stance that the government has taken. So if you also look back to what happened a few weeks ago, I think there was a meeting of foreign ministers. So basically, ministers would be the equivalent of the international relations minister in South Africa. They had a meeting a few weeks ago, and I think one at the top of that particular meeting was, I think it was SADC ministers, and this was at the top of the agenda, this idea and this discussion of migration. And what's very interesting after that is you'll find out that a lot of the foreign nationals, for example, from countries like Zimbabwe, countries like Malawi, and countries like Mozambique, none of their governments issued a statement that was as strong as Ghana's statement, which I think also allows us to understand the dynamics that we have on the African continent and speak to the differences between West Africa, which is ECOWAS, as well as Southern Africa, where we're sort of seeing again there's been a different approach to understanding this idea of migrants. But when it then comes to the government of South Africa, I feel that the government of South Africa is in a difficult position as a result of the economy that is being affected by several issues.
0: Gunyai Taruvinga, thank you for joining us on Radio Islam International with this conversation, indeed a eye-opening one with regards to the, well, the petition that has been filed, and let's see how this one progresses, and thank you for your time.
1: Thank you. Enjoy the rest of your evening.
0: Well, this is on the back of two Ghanaian nationals that have petitioned the ICC, the International Criminal Court, to open a investigation, at least a preliminary one, into attacks against foreign nationals. Now, very likely how such a case will develop is that it's not practical to open up an ICC case against an entire government, or for that matter, against a movement. For that matter, so you very likely you are going to now have to target set individuals and open up a investigation or a case or file a case against them, and more often than not, it would be representatives within a government. More likely to be, for example, the Minister of Police or Civil Defense in a country, randomly speaking, Civil Defense, or a person within the government who may not necessarily be part of law enforcement but has been identified as making xenophobic, anti-immigrant, inciting violence. So such an individual to be sanctioned in their personal capacity. This is not something which is entirely new when it comes to the ICC. The International Criminal Court, and that's, we see, or very likely, how this particular petition is now going to in fact progress, that there are going to be, or there will likely be, individuals that will be named and implications upon those individuals. More than that, these individuals, whoever they are, will come and go. You may see them today, they'll disappear tomorrow, as everybody for that matter. More than that, what the country should in fact be concerned about is image. The image of being presented before the ICC, having to defend, if it ever comes to that. Currently, at this point in time, it's a preliminary investigation. There's been no summoning of that sort, although if South Africa was in fact summoned, you would have the Minister of Justice having to appoint somebody to in fact defend the case itself. All those individuals, should they wish to defend them, their standing on an international stage, will make an appearance at The Hague, much at the expense either of themselves or their legal community, and do so in the hope that if it doesn't go through and I am in fact censored on the evidence that has been presented, my investments and my travels abroad and my influence abroad will in fact be hampered, as we've seen some individuals in history having gone that particular route of having defended their reputation in the international community in the ICC. I doubt whether any of South Africa's politicians who may probably be named will have the ability to do so, or even wanting on the finances to do so, unless they're the state president themselves. But nonetheless, it is a interesting legal development from that point of view. 7:26 p.m. it is, alhamdulillah, on this Yawm al-Jumma, this eve preceding the day of Friday. May Allah subhanahu wa ta'ala grant us the barakah of this eve. Salawat and salutations upon our beloved Nabi sallallahu alayhi wa sallam. Break from my side. We'll return, inshallah, to conclude our conversation and discussion in a while.
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0: 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International.
1: Well, the United States and Saudi Arabia have reached a landmark nuclear cooperation agreement that could reshape the strategic landscape of the Middle East. The multi-billion-dollar 30-year deal would allow American companies to help build Saudi Arabia's nuclear infrastructure and could eventually permit uranium enrichment inside the kingdom, subject to safeguards and congressional approval, for whatever that means. Critics, however, warn the agreement could trigger a regional arms race, at least a nuclear arms race, and undermine long-standing non-proliferation efforts. And joining us to unpack the implications is named Gina, currently a senior researcher at the Mapungwe Institute for Strategic Reflection and was previously the exec director of the Afro-Middle East Center. Named Gina is one of South Africa's leading analysts on Middle East politics with an expertise in Gulf affairs, regular commentator for local and international media. Assalamu alaikum, brother Naeem.
2: Assalamu alaikum.
1: Naeem, for years, Washington insisted that any Saudi nuclear agreement was tied to normalizing relations with Israel. I mean, what does this mean? I mean, has the condition now been dropped, or are we expecting some form of announcement from Saudi Arabia that many had hoped would not take place?
2: Yeah, you're correct. I mean, we might remember that in 2023, under the Biden administration, they were close to actually finalizing that deal, a nuclear deal with Saudi Arabia, and the return was normalization of relations Saudi Arabia with Israel. And then with the Al-Aqsa flood operation on the 7th of October, the Saudi attitude kind of hardened in a sense, and they insisted that there would be no normalization until there was a Palestinian state. That has been their official position, and there isn't any indication at the moment that that has changed. So what has happened now is that with this deal, and Trump, of course, you know, the American president, in his very transactional way, kind of made this deal, and the details of which are not entirely clear yet. We haven't seen what the agreement is. I suppose we'll only get to see that after it's gone to Congress. So we're not entirely clear about all the details. But certainly it was signed. There was no mention of Israel at all during the signing period. Only a day later, after Trump began to get criticized by the Israeli lobby in particular, as well as certain politicians in both parties, Democratic and Republican in the U.S., about this, that he then tweeted today or posted on his social media today, saying that that this deal will be successful, that this deal will happen only if Saudi Arabia joins the Abraham Accords. Now, there's no indication that that is a condition in the agreement. There's no indication that Saudi Arabia has agreed to that. There's no indication that Trump even told them that he was going to say this publicly. And so we wait to hear how the Saudis are going to respond, whether they stick to the position that they kind of hardened on by the end of 2023, which is no normalization until a Palestinian state, or whether for the sake of nuclear energy they will bend that. I suspect it's the former, but let's wait to see.
1: Naeem, the announcement, of course, comes against the backdrop of the war between the U.S. and Iran, which is currently, you know, ongoing. I mean, this deal will likely accelerate a regional nuclear competition. I mean, that's the nature of the Gulf. If one skyscraper is 70 stories tall, the nature in construction and is no different when it comes to the nature of the military hardware of the region. It's likely to trigger some sort sort of a nuclear competition with many players also capable of starting their own programs, whether it is those who are flushed with cash or whether expertise, I suppose, in the case of Egypt directly. But other countries seeking, you know, capabilities, I'm sure this is a source of concern that the Middle East could be on the verge of a nuclear arms race.
2: No, that concern is really only expressed by Israelis and the supporters in the United States. The fact of the matter is that not a single state in West Asia, except for Israel, has expressed any intention of having a nuclear weapon. Not a single one. Saudi Arabia has never said that it wants a nuclear weapon. Iran has insisted that it doesn't want a nuclear weapon. No other state has said so. Israel, on the other hand, we know has a stockpile of nuclear weapons that it has created, partly in partnership with apartheid South Africa. So this notion that if one of them is allowed to have nuclear energy, that suddenly we'll have an arms race, is a way in which the Israelis want to maintain a kind of monopoly over the nuclear process in general, not just nuclear weapons. And so Israel is only willing to accept that a state can have nuclear energy, nuclear processing, if that state has normalized relations with it, because that means that it, Israel, can exert some dominance over that state. So at the moment we have, of course, Iran, which has a civilian nuclear program, not military, and we have the UAE. The UAE started its program in, if I'm correct, 2009, under the Obama administration, also as a partnership with the United States, and the UAE signed an agreement that said that it will not enrich any uranium. So it will buy its enriched uranium from outside and then use that. With the Saudi deal, it seems that has not been made an explicit condition, that the understanding is that at some point they might be able to. There's going to be some study done over the next 2 years to decide whether that's a good idea or not, which means that the study will probably only be released when Trump finishes his term in office and the new president will have to deal with whatever that means. But and there are other countries as well, of course, that use nuclear energy but don't enrich their own uranium. So so that is the kind of situation that the Israelis would like. If you want to have nuclear power, then you can have it, but number one, you have to normalize the relations with us, and number two, no enrichment is permitted. You have to buy your enriched uranium from elsewhere. So the issue of a nuclear weapons race is a red herring. No one in that region wants nuclear weapons except Israel.
1: The agreement, of course, still needs congressional approval. No matter what Trump says and no matter what he politics around the agreement itself, it's still very likely a way away, and Congress is there. I mean, assuming it proceeds, what are the biggest geopolitical consequences we should be watching for in the next 5 to 10 years when it comes to nuclear and the Middle East?
2: So it almost definitely will go through, because in order to overturn Trump's veto, Congress would require 2/3 majority, and that's very unlikely to happen. But in terms of the long-term consequences, look, I think that there's a few things. One is that this will possibly harden attitudes between Israel and some of the other states. There's no indication that other states, Egypt maybe in the distant future, but after Saudi Arabia, people are not queuing up for this. But if the Saudis say that the deal doesn't say anything about Israel, they're not normalizing relations with Israel, and it proceeds, and the Americans provide the technology that Saudi Arabia wants, etc., that will certainly not help relations between Saudi Arabia and Israel, which would be a good thing, of course. So that's the one issue. The other issue is that you now will have three states in the Persian Gulf area, three states that will have nuclear power, not nuclear weapons, but nuclear power, and that is Iran, the UAE, and Saudi Arabia. What is the potential? And this is the question. Right now, this might be a difficult question to ask, considering that all of these other countries are being pounded by Iran in this war. But the potential which the Iranian foreign minister before this war had commented on and said that Iran would be very willing to partner with Saudi Arabia in advancing a nuclear program, not nuclear weapons, of course. So the potential for a joint project between, say, Iran, Saudi Arabia, maybe Qatar, Oman, in sharing technology, in developing a nuclear program, I think is there, not in the immediate but the more distant future. I say not in the immediate because immediately, as far as the Saudis are concerned and the Emiratis, the Americans are going to exert a stranglehold over their program. In fact, many commentators, many of us believe that the reason that the Americans moved as fast as they did to tie up this deal with Saudi Arabia is because they saw the possibility of the Saudis making a deal with either China or Russia or both. And they wanted to get in before that. And so, when we look at the details, when we get the details of the deal, I'm pretty sure that it will be tied down in such a way that the Americans have full control over it. They also, although Saudi Arabia, of course, is a signatory to the Nuclear Non-Proliferation Treaty, the agreement, from what we've heard, says that or doesn't say anything about Saudi Arabia having to allow IAEA inspections, but that oversight would be done by the Americans. And so very strong kind of control by the Americans, and whether that includes the Israelis, that's also possible. So in the immediate term, I don't think that would be possible. Certainly a program controlled by the Americans is not going to collaborate with Iran. But in the long term, as the dust of this war settles, as there's a greater sense of that these countries are forced to live together, if some of these states decide to get rid of the completely ineffective U.S. security umbrella, then that kind of a thing might be possible. And I think that, in a region where water is a serious problem, where they're looking at desalination efforts, where electricity is an issue, that nuclear power could actually be something that is shared in a way that's beneficial for the whole region. So those kind of positive implications are there, and beyond just these countries, of course, broader than them. The big issue, of course, is that the thing looking over everyone's shoulder is Israel, and how Israel would react, whether they would allow the program to continue, etc.
1: Naeem Jina, shukran jazakumullah khairan for your insights and for your analyses this evening. Assalamu alaikum wa rahmatullahi wa barakatuh.
2: Wa alaikum salam wa rahmatullahi wa barakatuh.
1: Well, this is on the back of the US and Saudi Arabia having reached a landmark nuclear cooperation agreement that could, many say, reshape the strategic landscape of the Middle East. Now, under the agreement, a number of U.S. nuclear companies that provide nuclear energy will, in fact, assist in enhancing Saudi Arabia's nuclear program, at least getting it started. UAE has already got an active program underway. And, of course, as you heard in that conversation, Iran already. Quarter to 8 o'clock, it is time for me to end and conclude our discussion for this evening. Till we meet again, assalamu alaikum wa rahmatullahi wa barakatuh.
3: The readout of the sick list is brought to you by Africa Muslims Agency. Sponsor a water well for 16,500 rand or a borehole in Africa or Afghanistan for 65,000 rand as a means of gaining shifa. We make dua that Allah grants all those who are sick shifa and a speedy recovery. Africa Muslims Agency. Empowering, educating, inspiring.
0: The virtues of visiting the sick. Hazrat Abu Huraira radiallahu anhu reports that Rasulullah sallallahu alayhi wasallam said, "Whomsoever visits a sick person or visits his brother for the sake of Allah Ta'ala, a caller calls out, 'You have done good, your footsteps are blessed, and you have prepared an abode in Jannah.'"
4: Assalamu alaikum wa rahmatullahi wa barakatuh. This is the Sicklist on Radio Islam International. From Lunasia, we have Isa Norris Patel, Shiraz Patel, Nazim Hassan, Hasina Musa, Sumaya Musa Ismail, Ghulam Khalid Ghaus, and Noor Jahan Saib Kabalka. From Eldorado Park, we have Rahmat Ali. From Azadul, we have Fatima Osman. From Ridgeway, we have Munira Ahmed Magda. From Al Park, we have Zunaid Yunus Baam. From Manchester Hills, we have Sukhra Banu Bakas. From Bosmont, we have Sulfa Snyders. From Johannesburg, we have Fajira Kader, Farida Bibi Amin Ali, Ahmed Saeed and Musa Hatia. From Durban, we have Aisha Bibi Lahir. From Cape Town, we have Tasneem Avaji and Mohammed Ilyas Hussein. From Mafikeng, we have Amina Chusab. And from the United Kingdom, we have Rumisa Vadvalia. May Allah subhanahu wa ta'ala grant the sick complete shifa.

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1: The announcements that are aired on the Community News are a result of ICASA regulations. Radio Islam does not necessarily associate itself with any of the organizations, events, or programs that are aired in the Community News. 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
2: Assalamu alaikum wa rahmatullahi wa barakatuh. This is the Community News on Radio Islam International.
3: 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The Al Noura Academy, an initiative dedicated to nurturing and guiding students on their journey of memorizing the Noble Quran. Our mission is to make HIFZ accessible to all who have the desire, regardless of their financial circumstances. We are currently seeking the support of committed and compassionate individuals to join us as voluntary Hufaz teachers. Through this initiative, each volunteer will have the opportunity to adopt a student, mentoring, teaching, and supporting them throughout their HIFZ journey. We are welcoming both male and female teachers who are eager to contribute their time and knowledge for the sake of uplifting the Ummah. We believe this collaboration can make a meaningful difference by connecting willing teachers with students in need, thereby fostering a generation firmly connected to the Quran. For further information, please feel free to visit our website www.alnuraquran.com.
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4: This Isha Adhan is brought to you by Africa Muslims Agency. 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
1: 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Narrated by Muslim.
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5: Imam Shafi'i rahmatullah alayhi said, all fields of study besides the study of the Quran are a distraction, except for the study of hadith and the fiqh of deen. Fiqh is indispensable to the life of a believer, as it helps us understand how the laws mentioned in the Quran and hadith are to be carried out. For all Shafi'i-related queries, contact the Shafi'i desk of the Jam'iyatul Ulama South Africa on 011-373-8000 or email us at ifta@jamiatsa.org.

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1: Assalamu alaikum wa rahmatullahi wa barakatuh. The time is 8 p.m. Making headlines at this hour. Palapala impeachment judgment could shape Ramaphosa's next legal steps. It's Laylatul Jum'ah, the 9th of Safar, 1448, corresponding to July the 23rd, 2026. Political analyst Sanusha Naidu says the outcome of Friday's court judgment on an application to hold Parliament's Palapala impeachment process could have significant implications for President Cyril Ramaphosa. The application seeks to suspend the impeachment proceedings while related legal issues are resolved. If the court grants the stay, Parliament's impeachment process could be paused until those matters are finalized. If the application is dismissed, the parliamentary committee investigating the Palapala matter is expected to continue with its work. The issue has also sparked debate within Parliament's impeachment committee over whether President Cyril Ramaphosa should be called to testify. Some members argue that that hearing directly from the president is essential to ensure fairness and transparency, while others believe it's his appearance is unnecessary at this stage.
2: His legal team had argued at the High Court in terms of why they were asking for the interdict of the panel from pursuing its mandate and pursuing its work. And part of it was around this reputational question and the question of how little impact on him from the perception of the impact around his reputation. I think that's where it comes in, because if indeed the court rules that the president's application to interdict the panel does not have the kind of test that they apply to it in terms of all of the arguments they heard, and then they apply that in the context of the judgment they make.
1: In other local news, Public Interest South Africa has called for the immediate suspension of investigating directorate against corruption head Advocate Andrea Johnson, arguing that her continued leadership could undermine the integrity of South Africa's criminal justice system. The organization has also lodged a formal complaint with the Legal Practice Council, requesting a disciplinary investigation into Johnson's conduct following her testimony before the Madlanga Commission of Inquiry. Public Interest South Africa says admissions and concessions made by Johnson during her evidence have raised serious questions about her fitness to remain both a practicing advocate and the head of anti-corruption unit. On the African continent, the Ghanaian citizens have petitioned the International Criminal Court to launch a preliminary investigation into anti-migrant violence in South Africa, arguing that the attacks may amount to crimes against humanity. The petition follows months of protest and violence targeting undocumented migrants. Several African migrants have reportedly been killed, while others have been assaulted to displace from their homes or had their businesses looted. Tens of thousands of migrants are also reported to have left South Africa amid growing tensions and calls by anti-migrant groups for undocumented foreigners to leave the country. The petition alleges there has been a widespread and systematic pattern of attacks against migrants and claims the South African government failed to adequately prevent or prosecute those responsible for crimes, including murder. In our news, more than 3,200 Israeli far-right activists entered the Al-Aqsa Mosque compound in occupied East Jerusalem under heavy Israeli police protection to mark the Jewish holiday of Tisha B'Av, which commemorates the destruction of the ancient Jewish temples. Among those entering the compound were Israel's National Security Minister Itamar Ben-Gvir and several members of the Israeli parliament. During the visit, groups performed prayers inside the compound, despite long-standing arrangements that allow Jewish visits but restrict non-Muslim prayer at the site. At the same time, Israeli police prevented many Palestinian worshippers from entering the Al-Aqsa Mosque to perform prayers, leading to heightened tensions at one of the region's most sensitive religious sites. Lastly, in our news, global oil prices have climbed above $100 a barrel for the first time since May, as escalating conflict in the Middle East raises fears of major disruptions to global energy supplies. Benchmark Brent crude has risen for a fourth consecutive day after Yemen's Houthi movement claimed responsibility for attacks on two Saudi Arabian oil tankers in the Red Sea. Saudi authorities have confirmed that one of the vessels caught fire following the attack. The latest incident comes as tensions between Iran and the United States continue to escalate. The Houthis have also announced a maritime blockade targeting Saudi shipping, increasing concerns over the security of one of the world's busiest oil transport routes.
3: There's an upward trend of the kind of incursions that we're seeing. In this particular incident, since the early hours of the morning, we've seen now more than 3,000 right-wing Israelis storm the Al-Aqsa Mosque compound, perform prayers in violation of the historical status quo, and they're accompanied by ministers and members of the Knesset, as you said earlier. This is, of course, accompanied by severe restrictions on the access of Palestinian Muslims to the Holy Shrine, on the entry of Palestinians.
1: In our finances, the rand is trading at 16 rands 80 cents to the dollar, 21 rands 38 cents to the pound, and 18 rands 11 cents to the euro. Gold is trading at $4,040.48 a fine ounce. Brent crude oil is at $100.07 a barrel. In our solar times in the Johannesburg region, Fajr Solar will set in at 32 minutes after 5 a.m. Sunrise will set in at 6:53 a.m. In the Durban region, Fajr Solar will set in at 25 minutes after 5 a.m. Sunrise will set in at 6:48 a.m. Inshallah. I'm Ishaq Rampai with your Radio Islam News. Assalamu alaikum wa rahmatullahi wa barakatuh.
0: Radio Islam News. 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

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Respected listeners of Radio Islam International, Assalamu alaikum wa rahmatullahi wa barakatuh. Welcome back to another segment of Tarbiyatul Awlad, how to nurture and how to create the perfect environment for the upbringing of our children. Before going into core discussions on nurturing children, we discussed the necessity of the function of marriage that Allah subhanahu wa ta'ala has encouraged us towards. And then we discussed the natural affection, the natural inclination that Allah subhanahu wa ta'ala places in a couple's heart towards having children, the rahmah that Allah subhanahu wa ta'ala places, the affection that Allah subhanahu wa ta'ala places in that couple's heart. Then we discussed historically how the birth of a female, the birth of a daughter was viewed. We discussed equality between children. We also discussed that regardless of the gender, whatever child Allah subhanahu wa ta'ala blesses a person with is a gift from Allah subhanahu wa ta'ala. And once a person changes his mindset, or a person changes her mindset, to be in line with what Allah subhanahu wa ta'ala wants, with what the sunnah of Rasulullah sallallahu alayhi wa sallam has taught us, then a person will understand that a child is a gift from Allah subhanahu wa ta'ala. There are a few more discussions to go through before we get into the core discussions of nurturing children. And today I want to discuss the aspect of losing a child, whether it be a stillborn child or the child passed away during his or her toddler years, the child passed away during his or her teenage years, the child passes away as an adult. How do the parents react to this test from Allah subhanahu wa ta'ala? Once again, Islam gives us the perfect guidelines. Islam gives us a solution to this problem. So the loss of a child is possibly one of the greatest challenges that a person might go through in his life. And this equally applies whether it's a miscarriage, a stillborn, a child that

0: passes away as an adult, a child that passes away as a teenager. This is one of the greatest challenges that a person might go through, that a challenge that Allah subhanahu wa ta'ala might put a person in front of. But Allah subhanahu wa ta'ala has blessed us with Islam. Islam is the most perfect way of life, which has provided us with the most beautiful guidelines to manage through these difficult periods of our life. In the ahadith of Rasulullah sallallahu alayhi wa sallam, we find a lot of mention of encouragement for those parents who lose a child or lose children. Nabi sallallahu alayhi wa sallam himself had lost not one child, but rather Nabi sallallahu alayhi wa sallam had buried 3 of his sons during his lifetime, and he had also buried 3 daughters during his lifetime. The 3 sons that Nabi sallallahu alayhi wa sallam had buried were all during their infancy. They didn't even reach the age of puberty before Allah subhanahu wa ta'ala had taken them away. And Nabi sallallahu alayhi wa sallam demonstrated to the ummah the reaction that is required from his ummah to such a calamity, to such a difficulty, to such a test. And then the daughters of Rasulullah sallallahu alayhi wa sallam, they had passed the age of puberty, they were married, and then they had passed away. Nabi sallallahu alayhi wa sallam had to bury 3 of his 4 daughters. Only one child from amongst the 7 children of Rasulullah sallallahu alayhi wa sallam had survived him. And that is why after the passing away of his son, the disbelievers, they had mocked Rasulullah sallallahu alayhi wa sallam, and they called him in an insulting manner, Al-Abtar, the one whose tail is cut off. In response to this insult, and this is a common theme that we find throughout the Qur'an-i Majid, whenever anyone insulted Rasulullah sallallahu alayhi wa sallam, Allah subhanahu wa ta'ala naturally took a responsibility of defending the honor of Rasulullah sallallahu alayhi wa sallam. And that is a means of solace for ourselves today on social media and the different news outlets and the different propaganda machines that are underway in the world. We find that a lot of the agenda that is pushed is an insult towards Rasulullah sallallahu alayhi wa sallam. Naturally, a Muslim who has true iman in Allah subhanahu wa ta'ala and his final messenger, Nabi Muhammad sallallahu alayhi wa sallam, feels perturbed, feels agitated whenever he comes across something that he assumes to be an insult against Rasulullah sallallahu alayhi wa sallam. But this is a means of solace for us as believers, that fasayakfikahumullah, Allah subhanahu wa ta'ala is sufficient for Nabi sallallahu alayhi wa sallam. And a person who engages with the Qur'an-i Majeed will find that whenever anyone laid any insult against Rasulullah sallallahu alayhi wa sallam, Allah subhanahu wa ta'ala himself assumed the responsibility of defending the honor of Rasulullah sallallahu alayhi wa sallam. So in this context, the context of our discussion, and that is the loss of a child, Nabi sallallahu alayhi wa sallam had buried 6 out of 7 of his children during his lifetime. On the passing away of his son, the disbelievers insulted Rasulullah sallallahu alayhi wa sallam and called him Al-Abtar, the one who is cut off, meaning his lineage is cut off, his legacy is cut off. In response to that, Allah subhanahu wa ta'ala revealed, Inna a'tayna kal kawthar fasalli li rabbika wanhar, إِنَّ شَانِئَكَ هُوَ الْأَبْتَرُ. Your enemy, those who are branding you as al-abtar, verily they are al-abtar. Because the legacy of Rasulullah sallallahu alayhi wa sallam would continue. This was a promise of Allah subhanahu wa ta'ala, that the legacy of Rasulullah sallallahu alayhi wa sallam, the message, the mission of Rasulullah sallallahu alayhi wa sallam would continue, and the enemy's legacy, those who are hurling those insults against Rasulullah sallallahu alayhi wa sallam, their legacy, their lineage would eventually and essentially be cut off. So just as Allah subhanahu wa ta'ala comforted the heart of Rasulullah sallallahu alayhi wa sallam, Allah subhanahu wa ta'ala comforts all of us through the Quran and through the ahadith of His Messenger sallallahu alayhi wa sallam. Allah subhanahu wa ta'ala tells us in the Quran Majid that life will be filled with great challenges, life will be filled with tests which we will face, but the rewards that a person will receive in lieu of his patience in face of those challenges, in face of those tests, are far greater. They are far greater and more fulfilling than the challenge, the test itself. So Allah subhanahu wa ta'ala tells us in the Quran Majid, in Surah Hud, be patient, because Allah subhanahu wa ta'ala does not allow the reward of those who do good to go to waste. And in various other ayat of the Quran Majid, Allah subhanahu wa ta'ala reminds us about this core part of our mindset, this core part of our ideology as a Muslim, as a believer, that regardless of the challenge, regardless of the test that Allah subhanahu wa ta'ala puts us through, if a Muslim faces those challenges, he faces those adversities with patience and seeking hope and seeking reward from Allah subhanahu wa ta'ala, then the reward that Allah subhanahu wa ta'ala will give such an individual will be far, far greater. And it will be so great that it will make the person forget about the challenge. And that is why in various ahadith, Nabi sallallahu alayhi wa sallam speaks about ihtisab, where a person goes into a state where he is full of hope for the reward of Allah subhanahu wa ta'ala. So despite the challenge, for example, when it comes to the sawm of Ramadan, the fast of Ramadan, Nabi sallallahu alayhi wa sallam tells us, من صام رمضان إيمانا واحتسابا غفر له ما تقدم من ذنبه. Whoever fasts the month of Ramadan and he is in hope of the reward that Allah subhanahu wa ta'ala has promised him, Nabi sallallahu alayhi wa sallam is subtly telling us that when a person goes into the state where his mind is set on the rewards that Allah subhanahu wa ta'ala has promised him, then a person forgets about the challenge. The challenge is just temporary, but the rewards that Allah subhanahu wa ta'ala will give him for persevering during that challenge, during that adversity, is far greater than the challenge itself. And this is something that a Muslim should inculcate, internalize, and constantly remind himself that regardless of the challenge, the reward for persevering during that challenge will be far greater than it. And a person's objective is always the reward that Allah subhanahu wa ta'ala has promised him. We'll now go for an ad break, and when we return, we'll discuss the rewards that Allah subhanahu wa ta'ala has promised. Nabi sallallahu alayhi wa sallam has promised us in the ahadith, for that parent whom Allah subhanahu wa ta'ala tests by taking away his child or children.
1: Breaking news for Lanasia motorists. Suzuki is coming. That's right. One of South Africa's favorite vehicle brands is opening a brand new dealership right here in Lanasia. Stay tuned. Something exciting is on the way. Suzuki Lanasia. Coming soon.
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1: Respected listeners of Radio Islam International, welcome back. For those who appreciate Arabic, I'm just going to read a passage from a book that I came across. عندما يصل المسلم إلى درجة عالية من الإيمان ويبلغ منزلة رفيعة من اليقين ويؤمن حقيقة بالقضاء خيره وشره من الله تعالى تصغر في عينيه الأحداث وتهون أمامه المصائب ويستسلم لله سبحانه في كل ما ينوب ويروع وتطمئن نفسه ويستريح ضميره لصبره على البلاء ورضائه بالقضاء وخضوعه لمقادير رب العالمين. Prior to the ad break, we had discussed that whenever a Muslim goes into a state of ihtisab, and that is when he is hopeful for the reward that Allah subhanahu wa ta'ala has promised him, then whatever lays in front of him, whatever difficulty, whatever adversity, whatever fortune, whatever success is in front of him, his vision is always on Allah subhanahu wa ta'ala. He trivializes any situation that he is in because his vision is always on Allah subhanahu wa ta'ala. We'll now discuss a few of the promises of reward that Nabi sallallahu alayhi wa sallam has given to that parent who loses a child and bears through that difficulty, that challenge with patience and sabr in hope of the reward of Allah subhanahu wa ta'ala. I'll be reading from a book titled Dealing with the Loss of a Dear Child. And this is authored by Mawlana Imran Kaji. May Allah subhanahu wa ta'ala bless him. May Allah subhanahu wa ta'ala bless his family. May Allah subhanahu wa ta'ala preserve him. And may Allah subhanahu wa ta'ala allow us to benefit from his knowledge. One of the rewards that he brings here, he titles it as Heavy in the Scales of Good Deeds. And he brings the report of Abu Salama radiallahu an, who was the shepherd of Rasulullah sallallahu alayhi wa sallam. So Abu Salama narrates that he heard Rasulullah sallallahu alayhi wa sallam saying, "How wonderful, how wonderful." And Nabi sallallahu alayhi wa sallam indicated with his hands that he is referring to five actions. He then continued and he said, "How heavy won't they be on the scales of deed?" And they are the recitation of Subhanallah, Alhamdulillah, La ilaha illallah, Allahu Akbar. So that's four good deeds. One is the tasbih, Subhanallah. One is saying Alhamdulillah. The third is proclaiming La ilaha illallah. The fourth is Allahu Akbar. And the fifth that Nabi sallallahu alayhi wa sallam speaks about in this hadith, Nabi sallallahu alayhi wa sallam preludes the excitement about this deed by saying, "How wonderful, how wonderful." The fifth is a pious child of a Muslim who passes away and the parent hopes for reward over the loss. Then the second reward is a palace in Jannah. Abu Sinan, rahimahullah, he said that I buried my son Sinan. And Abu Talha Khawlani, rahimahullah, was sitting at the edge of the grave. As I climbed out, he caught hold of my hand and said, "Should I give you some glad tidings, Abu Sinan?" I replied, "Please do." He said that he heard a report that was reported by Abu Musa al-Ash'ari radiallahu an. And Nabi sallallahu alayhi wa sallam promises in this hadith that when any person's child passes away, Allah subhanahu wa ta'ala says to his angels, "Have you taken the life of my servant's child?" And they reply, "Yes." Allah subhanahu wa ta'ala then says, "Have you taken away from him the joy of his heart," meaning the apple of his eye? They reply, "Yes." Allah subhanahu wa ta'ala then asks, "What did my servant say?" They reply, "He praised you," meaning in every situation that believer praises Allah subhanahu wa ta'ala. He praised you and recited, "Inna lillahi wa inna ilayhi raji'un." He acknowledged that indeed we belong to Allah and to Him we will return. Allah subhanahu wa ta'ala then says to the angels, "Build for my servant a palace in Jannah and name that palace Baytul Hamd, the house of praise." Another reward for that individual who bears the adversity and test of losing a child with patience. Abdullah bin Abbas radiallahu anhuma, he reports that he heard Rasulullah sallallahu alayhi wasallam saying, "Whoever of my ummah will send two children ahead to the hereafter by losing them while the parents are still alive, Allah subhanahu wa ta'ala will enter him or her," meaning the parents, "into Jannah by virtue of those children." Aisha radiallahu anha asked, "What about that person who sends one child ahead?" Rasulullah sallallahu alayhi wasallam replied, "The one who has been inspired to ask such questions," he was referring to Aisha radiallahu anha, "that person too will receive the same reward." So Nabi sallallahu alayhi wasallam initially spoke about a person who loses two children, and then because of the question of Aisha radiallahu anha, Allah subhanahu wa ta'ala had inspired Nabi sallallahu alayhi wa sallam to extend this promise to a person who loses just one child. And what is this promise? What is the reward that Allah subhanahu wa ta'ala will enter the parents, the mother and the father, into Jannah just on account of that virtue, that they had bared that difficulty, that adversity with patience? Allah subhanahu wa ta'ala put them through that test and they came out on top of that test. Another reward for a person who loses up to three children who have not reached the age of puberty, and that is safety from Jahannam, safety from hellfire. Abu Huraira radiallahu anhu narrates that Rasulullah sallallahu alayhi wasallam said, "If three children of a Muslim person passes away, the hellfire will not touch him except in fulfillment of the oath." Building strong barriers from Jahannam, again Abu Huraira radiallahu anhu narrates, a woman came with her baby to Rasulullah sallallahu alayhi wasallam and said, "O Messenger of Allah, he is sick and I fear for his life. Make dua for him, for I have already buried three children." Rasulullah sallallahu alayhi wasallam asked in surprise, "Have you actually buried three children?" She replied in the affirmative, and Rasulullah sallallahu alayhi wasallam said, "You have built a great and strong barrier for yourself from the fire of Jahannam." The children will also be a means of intercession for the parents to enter Jannah. Anas radiallahu anhu narrates that Rasulullah sallallahu alayhi wasallam said, "Whichever Muslim's three children have not yet reached the age of puberty pass away, Allah subhanahu wa ta'ala shall surely enter the parent into Jannah by virtue of his mercy towards the children." In one narration of Abu Huraira radiallahu anhu, there is the following addition, that the children will be told, "Enter into Jannah," and they will respond, "Not until our parents enter." They will be told, "You and your parents may all enter Jannah." So the privilege that a person will receive just by losing his child before puberty is that Allah subhanahu wa ta'ala will afford them guaranteed intercession for their parents. We all know that Jannah has 8 doors. And in context of our discussion, Utbah bin Abd al-Sulami radiallahu an, he narrates that he heard Rasulullah sallallahu alayhi wasallam saying, whichever Muslim's 3 children who have not yet reached the age of puberty pass away, they will meet him at the 8 doors of Jannah. He may enter through whichever door he pleases. There's also an incident cited here in the book about a woman who lost 12 children. Bakr bin Abdullah rahimahullah, he said that someone saw a dream of a woman who was brought to her scales of deeds. She was brought to the mizan. She was placed in her pan of good deeds, while the mountain of Uhud was placed in the other pan. She outweighed the other pan. People said, we have never seen something like this. And a voice was heard saying, she lost 12 children, yet she swallowed the sighs of pain and suppressed her tears. Meaning her vision was far beyond the temporary challenge that Allah subhanahu wa ta'ala had let her face. Her vision was the akhirah. Her vision was the rewards that she would receive in the permanent abode, and she didn't care about the challenges of the temporary abode. The famous incident and story of Abu Talha and Ummu Sulaym radiallahu anhuma is very, very apt to cite now and to conclude on. Abu Talha, he had come home and his child was sick. His young toddler child wasn't feeling well. He then went out, and when he returned home, or while he was out, his child had passed away. When he eventually returned home, Ummu Sulaym radiallahu an, his wife, and it was also her child, she prepared for him a meal. She allowed him to eat till his fill, and then she beautified herself for her husband more than what she normally beautified herself for him. He had inquired when he entered the house about the well-being of his child, and she responded in a very, very ambiguous way, in which she intended to say that the child has passed away, but Abu Talha, on the other hand, had understood that the child is doing fine. And after Abu Talha had satisfied himself, he had eaten till his fill, and he had also satisfied himself in terms of conjugal relations with his spouse, then only Ummu Sulaym radiallahu anha had disclosed to him that he now needs to go out and dig a grave and bury his son. Abu Talha radiallahu an was very upset. He went to Rasulullah sallallahu alayhi wasallam. He complained to Rasulullah sallallahu alayhi wasallam about what Ummu Sulaym had did. Ummu Sulaym had prolonged the disclosure of that news, the disclosure of the passing away of his son. Rasulullah sallallahu alayhi wasallam was astonished, and Rasulullah sallallahu alayhi wasallam made dua of barakah for the two of them. In some narrations, it is mentioned that after that, Abu Talha had 9 sons that Allah subhanahu wa ta'ala had blessed him with. And very soon after that incident, and after the dua of barakah of Rasulullah sallallahu alayhi wasallam, Allah subhanahu wa ta'ala had blessed Abu Talha and Ummu Sulaym with another son, and Nabi sallallahu alayhi wasallam himself had named that son Abdullah. So this is an incident that reflects, number one, the maturity and the vision of the wife, the mother, Ummu Sulaym radiallahu anha. She could see beyond the temporary challenge. Her vision was on the akhirah. In the narration, she had said something to the effect to Abu Talha before disclosing the news of the passing away of his son. She had said, if a person lends something to another person, and then after a time, that person goes and seeks that item, which essentially belongs to him, he seeks it back from the person that he had borrowed it to, Does that person who has that item, who is borrowing that item, have any right to refuse or to get upset? And Abu Talha responded that he has no right to get upset. So Umm Sulaym then said that Allah subhanahu wa ta'ala has returned what Allah subhanahu wa ta'ala had borrowed to us. So it shows and reflects the vision of the mother Umm Sulaym radiallahu anha, and then again it reflects the dua of Rasulullah sallallahu alayhi wa sallam. The mother and father had forbeared or persevered through that challenge that Allah subhanahu wa ta'ala had made them face. They persevered through that challenge in hope of the rewards of Allah subhanahu wa ta'ala. And that reward wasn't prolonged to the akhirah, but rather in this world. Allah subhanahu wa ta'ala, very shortly after that incident, Allah subhanahu wa ta'ala had blessed them with a son. And according to one narration, Allah subhanahu wa ta'ala then blessed them with 9 more children. So this is the rewards that Nabi sallallahu alayhi wa sallam has promised an individual who goes through the test and challenge of losing a child. And as we mentioned, that a believer, whenever faced with any calamity, and perhaps the greatest calamity, adversity, challenge that a person might face in his life is the loss of a child. A believer, whenever faced with any challenge, his vision is not the temporary challenge, but rather he goes into a state of ihtisab, where he forgets the temporary challenge and his vision is only on the ultimate reward that Allah subhanahu wa ta'ala has promised him. We'll now go for a short ad break.

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1: Respected listeners of Radio Islam International, before concluding our segment tonight, I want to speak about a post that I came across earlier. In it, it speaks about a person who encountered a shepherd. So a shepherd is a simple person, a person who's quite detached from society, a person who's considered in our times to be an introvert, a person who's to himself. So a person had encountered a shepherd, and he requested that that shepherd give him some advice. And the shepherd said that I have five words of advice for you, and at the end of these five advices, I'll request that you add five to it. تلك عشرة كاملة. Then it becomes 10, which are complete. So the man told him, he engages him further and says, okay, you go ahead, tell me the five that you know, and then I'll try or I'll endeavor to add five more to it. The shepherd says, the first is, الأولى لا أستعمل الكذب والصدق موجود. Never speak lies, because there's always a true version of the story. So in essence, he's saying that there's never ever a need to speak a lie, because there's always the truth to be told. The second, he says, لا أستعمل الحرام والحلال موجود. I never use anything that is haram. I never engage with anything that is haram, because halal is always an option. Halal is always available. So never get engaged with anything that is haram, because there's no need to engage with anything that is haram. That which is halal through the divine system of Allah subhanahu wa ta'ala will always be available. That person who truly fears Allah subhanahu wa ta'ala will never find a situation in which he doesn't have a choice of opting for that which is halal. The third advice that the shepherd gives this man is, لا أذكر عيوب الناس والعيب فيا. I never speak about the faults of people while I have faults in myself. A person will always find that he is at fault, he is deficient in some way or the other. So he'll never find himself in a situation comfortable enough to pick on the faults of others. He can only pick on the faults of others once he's perfected himself. And a person can never perfect himself. So instead of indulging or engaging with the faults of others, discussing and speaking about the faults of others, a person should focus on his very own faults. The fourth advice that he gives him is, لا أعصي الله وهو يراني. I never disobey Allah subhanahu wa ta'ala because he can see me. Allah subhanahu wa ta'ala's sight and knowledge over us is all-encompassing. There's never a split second that we can escape the knowledge and sight of Allah subhanahu wa ta'ala. So there's never an occasion that allows us to disobey Allah subhanahu wa ta'ala. The fifth and final advice that he gives is, لا أجحد نعمة الله وهو يكفيني. I never trivialize the ni'mah, the bounties of Allah subhanahu wa ta'ala, because Allah subhanahu wa ta'ala is sufficient for me. So there's nothing beyond Allah subhanahu wa ta'ala that can bring about a contentment in my life. There's nothing beyond Allah subhanahu wa ta'ala, or nothing except Allah subhanahu wa ta'ala, that can make a difference in my life. Only Allah subhanahu wa ta'ala is sufficient for me. So five advices: never speak lies, never use haram, never mention people's faults, never disobey Allah subhanahu wa ta'ala, and always understand that Allah subhanahu wa ta'ala is sufficient for us. After mentioning these five, initially the agreement was that the shepherd would mention five advices and the man who was requesting the advice would give five advices to complete 10. After saying these five, the man had to admit that there is no advice other than these five advices, holistic advices, the recipe to the perfect life, the perfect lifestyle, contentment of the heart. May Allah subhanahu wa ta'ala bless myself and all of us listening with the abilities to practice on whatever has been said. Until next week, wa akhiru da'wana anil hamdulillahi rabbil alameen.

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1: Assalamu alaikum wa rahmatullahi wa barakatuh. The time is 9 p.m. Making headlines at this hour. Karim to testify in open session at Madlanga Commission. It's Laylatul Jum'ah, the 9th of Safar, 1448, corresponding to July the 23rd, 2026. Northwest businessman and ANC leader Suleiman Karim will testify in an open session before the Madlanga Commission of Inquiry on Friday. The commission confirmed today that it had rejected Karim's request for closed door or in-camera proceedings for a second time. Karim previously made a similar application in March, which was also dismissed, resulting in his earlier testimony being heard in public. The commission has maintained that Karim's evidence will continue to be presented in an open hearing as it proceeds with its investigation. In other local news, the murder trial of private security company owners Farrell and Darren Governor has heard allegations that Farrell Governor assaulted his former partner months before the killing of Durban businessman Shailen Singh. Testifying in the Durban High Court, the state's second witness alleged that she witnessed a violent altercation between Farrell Governor and his former partner Salona Kirsten on 22nd December 2024 at his Umhlanga home. According to the witness, Governor allegedly struck Kirsten over the head with a vase until she lost consciousness and fired several shots in her direction during the incident. The witness told the court that she repeatedly pleaded with him to stop before taking Kirsten to a private medical facility for treatment. The evidence forms part of the state's case against Farrell and Darren Governor, who have both pleaded not guilty to charges, including the murder of businessman Shailen Singh.
2: I have full faith that the justice system will make the right decisions, and I know that the trial will start tomorrow, and we're giving all the parties an equal chance to be prepared for the trial. Well, thus far the justice system has not failed us. We have a lot of international and national support, and I'm confident that we will be victorious and justice will be for my son. We have the state has afforded us a very ethical and strong justice panel.
1: On the African continent, the death toll from the latest Ebola outbreak in the Democratic Republic of Congo has surpassed 1,000, making it the fastest deadly Ebola outbreak on record. Health authorities say more than 2,400 infections have been confirmed, with the outbreak spreading rapidly across several eastern provinces. Neighboring Uganda has also recorded imported cases linked to cross-border movement, although no new infections have been reported there in recent weeks. The outbreak is caused by the Bundibugyo strain of the Ebola virus, for which there is currently no approved vaccine or specific treatment. Hundreds of patients remain in isolation as health workers continue tracing contacts and strengthening containment measures. In our new Syria and Iraq have signed a memorandum of understanding to rebuild the long-defunct Kirkuk-Baniyas oil pipeline, marking a major step towards strengthening energy cooperation between the two countries. The pipeline, originally built in 1952, has been out of operation since 2003, after it was damaged during the U.S.-led invasion of Iraq. The project, estimated to cost between $4 and $8 billion, will involve the Syrian Petroleum Company, Iraq's Basra Oil Company, and an international consortium. And once completed, the 800-kilometer pipeline is expected to transport more than 2 million barrels of oil per day to the Mediterranean coast.
3: Construction will take 2 to 3 years and require thousands of workers, with an emphasis that all operators must be Syrian. The project will also contribute to transporting Syrian oil from the Al-Bukamal region to Banias, running in parallel with a pipeline for export and another for domestic refining.
1: In our news, 5 Thai paramilitary soldiers have been killed and 6 civilians injured after gunmen attacked a security checkpoint in Narathiwat province in southern Thailand. According to the military, around 10 armed assailants arrived in a pickup truck and on a motor vehicle before opening fire and throwing pipe bombs at security personnel guarding the checkpoint. The attackers fled with 3 assault rifles, bulletproof vests, and mobile phones, before abandoning and setting their Gateway vehicle alight. No group has claimed responsibility for the attack, and no arrests have thus far been made. Coming out of finances, the rand is trading at 16.82 rand to the dollar, 21.40 rand to the pound, and 19.13 rand to the euro. Gold is trading at $4,043.09 a fine ounce. Brentwood oil is at $94.07 a barrel. In our solar times in the Johannesburg region, Fajr Solar will set in at 32 minutes after 5 a.m. Sunrise will set in at 6.53 a.m. in the Durban region. Fajr Solar will set in at 5.25 a.m. and Sunrise will set in at 6.48 a.m. Inshallah. I'm Ishaq Rambai with your Radio Islam News. Assalamu alaikum wa rahmatullahi wa barakatuh.
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1: Assalamu alaikum wa rahmatullahi wa barakatuh, and welcome to Radio Islam International this Thursday evening with myself, Ubaidullah Boja. It's been an eventful week, I must say. So many things have been happening, mashallah. The one side, a very successful Mufti Taqi Uthmani, Damat Barakatuhum, coming to Johannesburg, having programs there. Mayfair Masjid was back to capacity. The Houghton program of Mufti Saab, subhanallah, was so well attended. Many, many ulama, I'm not exactly sure the number, but I know there was a lot of ulama that were there for the program. And then again, Mufti Saab had a program for the professionals, and thereafter, Darulum Zakaria also hosted Mufti Saab. So much going on, mashallah, such excellent advice. Mayfair Jumma Masjid last week, I must say, was full. It was orderly. People were listening to almost every letter Mufti Saab was uttering. And honestly, people just admiring the experience, the knowledge, and the spirituality of Hazrat Mufti Taqi Uthmani Saab, Damat Barakatuhum Al-Aliyah, speaking on the aspect of, look, whatever is happening in the world, everyone knows. Mufti Saab was saying that, look, we know what's happening. We understand the situation of the Muslims. And yes, we understand the difficulty we're going through. But alaykum anfusakum, we need to worry of ourselves. We need to stop worrying of everybody else, why this one and that government, worry of ourselves and start there. And that was the core message that Mufti Saab spoke about on Saturday night. And alhamdulillah, it was so well attended, so well received, and people were so enthusiastic to benefit from Mufti Taqi Uthmani, Damat Barakatuhum. And thereafter, we had Anas Yunus as well, who's currently in the country. Nurul Islam's program I heard was fantastic. Newtown's program, mashallah, was amazing. So, subhanallah, really, really good programs that have been going on. And there's been so much happening, mashallah, in the different communities and places. And all of these things, alhamdulillah, show the enthusiasm, the concern, the stuff of people wanting to learn and benefit and have this link with masjids, with programs, with personalities. And alhamdulillah, it's been something that's been so encouraging to see the programs of the different ulama, the guests, etc. And it's been well received so many places, mashallah. Something that I was very, very pleasantly surprised by, what the amount of people that attended the programs. If we haven't heard, try and listen to the lecture of Mufti Taqi Uthmani. I'm not sure if there is a translation of it. Perhaps there is, I'm not sure. But if there isn't, it's been an amazing program, mashallah, where there was so much that was discussed and spoke about for our own benefit. One aspect about Mufti Saab that I want to speak about and carry on with our program is that Mufti Saab, while he's learned, while he's in the field of Islamic finance, his lectures are got to do a lot with reformation. That's the crux and the core of his lectures. I mean, he's got a famous compilation of books, spiritual discourses or illuminating discourses, and the entire thing has got to do with reformation, pride, arrogance, guarding the tongue. All of these things Mufti Saab discusses, and sometimes we also have got to come back to the basics, and this is something that we need to do. Carry on with our program, inshallah, soon. We want to bring a bit of changes to the program. Alhamdulillah, not many ulama have passed away of late, and because of that, we needed to adjust the program. So we want to bring some changes to our Thursday night program and see how we could tweak it so it could benefit the listeners optimally, and we could have a different, perhaps, program layout that we will try and do. And we will try and perhaps in a week or two try and confirm the change of the program and how we were going to have it, inshallah ta'ala. Along with that, I want to say that we're getting on with our ulama profile. We're going through the profiles in the book. Some of them have not been profiled on the radio. So I just want to go through it and speak about it. And today I want to speak about the personality called Maulana Abdul Qadir Ali. Now, Maulana Abdul Qadir Ali, he was famously known as Maulana Abdul Qadir Malikpuri with the name Malikpuri attached to the village that he came from. So many of us might know the Musa Hassan building or the tramway building or the Musa Hassan Madrasa. This was in Jeppestown, just across the correctional services. And Maulana Abdul Qadir Ali was based there. I know him very well. I knew him when I was younger. I interacted with him very briefly. He passed away when I was very, very young. Because my marhum aunt was married to Marana's son, and that is how we knew the family. So Marana Abdul Qadir Ali was born in 1915 in Malikpur Surat. His lineage is traceable back to Hazrat Ali radiallahu ta'ala an, hence the surname Ali. He graduated from Ta'limuddin Dabel. At that time there were great luminaries, Marana Yusuf bin Nuri, Moshabir Ahmed Uthmani, those were the ulama and the scholars that were there, as well as Morana Badri Alam. After graduating from Dabel, Morana then done the final year for a second time in Darul

So Mulana stood up and he started reading the different ayat of regarding the jinn and their purpose in this world, and never again was the jinnat interfering with Mulana Abdul Qadir sahab, tamad barakatuh, rahmatullahi alayh, due to his personality. He was a special person, really. Allah Ta'ala had blessed him with so many qualities. It is said that when he was going to Deoband, they stopped at a station, and in that station where they stopped, it was the Maroli station. So the ox driver that was there, and as they came, they went to get a ticket. So at the Maroli station, they said, look, we can't give you a ticket. It's not possible because the train doesn't stop here. It's a smaller station. This train that goes, it stops more at the bigger stations, and it's not going to stop here. So either you go front and you wait at the next station, or you come back, but we can't give you a ticket for this year because it's not going to be stopping at this particular station. But Maulana insisted that, no, I want a ticket for this particular station and I'm going to board. And the person that was there was saying that, but why, how can I sell you a ticket when I know that this train, which is Delhi bound, is never stopped at the station? So, but the person insisted that, no, I would like to buy a ticket. So the station master went and he bought the ticket, and he said, okay, if you want to buy the ticket, then take the ticket. Be as it may, they waited until the train was to pass. And to the amazement of the station master, the train stopped temporarily at the Maroli station, which never done before, and it wasn't meant to be. And Maulana boarded the train, and thereafter Maulana carried on to Darul Uloom Deoband. When Maulana graduated and qualified from Darul Uloom Deoband, he taught for a year or a short period of time in a maktab, and then he came to Dhabil to teach Farsi. So he was the custodian of the madrasa library, where he implemented the indexing system. So for those of us that know that when a library, I mean, while we were in school or when we were younger, if we went to the library, the community library, we would know that they would have books that were put indexed according to topics or according to fiction, non-fiction, etc. And in that particular way, this is how one would locate a book. And then obviously it was subject-wise as well. That is how books are indexed in the library. So Maulana then created the system in the Dhabil library where he was assisting. So Maulana Abdul Qadir Malik Puri also assisted Mufti Bismillah, was the principal of the Dhabil Madrasa in the administrative affairs, so including the providing of meals and you know, getting everything ready, etc. During that time, it was the Second World War, and Maulana went to go and get some food for the madrasa. So at that time, there was a ration that was going on because of the war, that only a certain amount was being able to be taken for people to go from, to shop from, because of the scarcity of it. But now, because Maulana was purchasing for the madrasa, when he was stopped, he was locked up to say, you're not allowed to do so. But the madrasa then intervened and then explained to them that this year was not just for the person himself, but rather it was for the institute where he was serving, and thereafter he was allowed to come out of jail. Maulana also served to go to the frontiers of Pakistan around 1945, when they were looking for a teacher of hadith. And numerous times they tried to get Maulana Shamsul Haq Afghani, rahmatullahi alayh, was a reputable Sheikhul Hadith from Turangzai in Multan. And many a times he offered and he didn't want to come. So Maulana was then told that to go to Maulana Shamsul Haq Afghani and impress on Maulana to come to teach in Dhabil. So amazingly, when they came there and he spat and they listened, and he said, okay, tell me, why should I come? I mean, Dhabil was known for ulama and scholars, and now you're calling somebody from Pakistan

Bala said, "Motivate, why should I come?" So then Morana so eloquently said that our garden of knowledge and teaching is dried up. It needs water for it to once again bloom. And due to the eloquence and the way that Morana Abdul Qadir Malik Puri spoke about it, this impressed Morana Shamsul Haq Avani rahimahullah, and thereafter he came to Dabel and where he taught for a while. So that was Morana Abdul Qadir Malik Puri rahimahullah and his interaction with Morana Shamsul Haq Afghani. So after the partition of India at the end of the British rule, Mufti Bismillah was the principal at the time. He received a request from Saleh Mayat in Johannesburg to send an alim to teach in the maktab. Now here you have somebody who's teaching kitabs, who's senior in where he is, and you have a request that you need a person to come right in the bottom end of Africa to come and teach in the madrasa. And because there was a shortage of teachers, Mufti Bismillah identified Maulana Abdul Qadir Malik Puri. So as he was getting ready and he was coming and the preparations were going, Maulana Shamsul Haq Afghani told him, "You brought me to Dabel, now you're leaving the institute." But coming to his rescue, the principal Mufti Bismillah said that, you know, in South Africa, there's a need for people to go and to teach and for people to be able to spread the deen of Allah subhanahu wa ta'ala. And that is why I am sending Morana Shamsul Haq, Morana Abdul Qadir Malik Puri. And this then gave Morana Shamsul Haq Afghani that little bit of understanding, and he made dua for him and he let him then go with great amount of ease. We carry on with the discussion as Morana comes to South Africa, and what does he do and where does he teach and who are some of his students at that particular time. We take a quick break, listen to some durood, some salawat on Rasulullah sallallahu alayhi wasallam, and when we return, we shall carry on.

Malik Bury, rahimahullah, comes to South Africa by steamship in 1947. So Maulana came with his eldest son. So first Maulana came alone, and thereafter he went to fetch his family. So in 1947, Maulana comes to teach at Madrasa Islamia, known as the Tramway Building or the Musa Hassan Madrasa. Initially stayed alone, but later on was joined by his family in 1952. Arriving in another country without his family was challenging. Not being able to speak the English language was even more challenging. And then teaching an overcrowded class, that was something that we come to. But subhanAllah, overcoming all of those things, yet Maulana was able to teach. Maulana imparted knowledge from the time he was there in 1947 for an incredible 42 years. Maulana taught at the Musa Hassan Madrasa. So at that time, there were three maktabs in Johannesburg, and there were three ustads who taught at that particular institute. And each ustad was tasked to teach about 100 students. Now imagine, sometimes we don't understand, but 100 students in one big class, the challenges that it would put into somebody that had that amount. So what they had done was, as big as the classes were, and also at that time, there were not many schools as well. So what they had done was, they had made half of the children go to school in the morning and the other half in the afternoon. And then the madrasa swapped it. So those that was going to school in the morning, they came maktab in the afternoon. And those that were going to school in the afternoon, they came maktab in the morning. And in that way, the asatidha taught the entire day. I know Marana Fakhruddin Rahdaman Barakatum of Roshni was telling me he had 70, 80, up to 90 students in his particular class. And Marana Abdul Qadir Malik Puri had over 100. Marana Fakhruddin's, Mashabir's father, Ma Fakhruddin, was one of the other asatida that taught together while they were in the Musa Hassan Madrasa, what you and I know as the Tramway Building Madrasa. And this is how they had planned, and this is how they had taught in that particular madrasa. So some of the Hufaz that passed through, Moshabir Fakhruddin from Roshni, Morana Yusuf Mia of Mayfair, Moshabir Saluji also for a while studied. In fact, I even asked him, I met him at one place, and he also studied under Morana Abdul Qadir Malik Puri for a while, and then he completed his hifz, I think when he went to Pakistan or India, where Morana then taught. So that was Morana Abdul Qadir Malik Puri. He taught with great amount of sincerity and passion. On that note, there was a student who went home, and he was upset that Maulana disciplined him. At that time, discipline was something that, well, many people caught the hiding and they knew about it. So he went home and he spoke to his father, and then his father came to the madrasa wanting to question Maulana that, why did you discipline my son? Maulana looked at him. Maulana took off what he would call a jacket, and he started going for the father. Like, you coming to tell me what to do? And Maulana immediately motioned to discipline the father. He took off his sherwani and he started chasing the father. The father, seeing this, he himself was taken aback. What is this Maulana doing? And he then also started running away, never to return back to complain about the discipline that was happening. So Maulana was fearless. At that time working, Maulana was fearless, something that perhaps we will not be able to do in today's time. Amongst his activities, obviously he was a community man, dealing with family disputes, spouses, community members, mediating in issues. He was forthright and he was not compromising in any way. He was a great strength and comfort to those that were going through difficulty and those that were going through hardship. And those people in the ulama of the past. So in today's time, you would find that whoever is doing counseling and whoever is doing mediation, there are causes that they go through. There's
content material available, there's studies that happen that explain all of these things to the people, to tell them that, look, this is happening, this is how you do it, processes in place, there's experience from the previous people as well. But these ulama that came had nothing of that. That it was just the raw spirituality that guided them, and the manner in which they done it was just so amazing that they were able to do it without any training, without any supervision, and they were able to sincerely mediate between the parties and try and resolve issues at that particular time. In 1952 to 1989, Maulana remained actively involved with the Jamiat ul Ulama Transvaal, serving as its secretary from 1957 to 1988. And those times, the ulama that served at the Jamiat ul Ulama all done so without remuneration. In fact, the first alim that was given remuneration around 1986 was Maulana Ibrahim Ba'r. But before that, from 1923 it started, 1923 it started, and then there was a lull period, and then it was resuscitated again around 1935. From then till 1986, the ulama that served the Jamiatul Ulama Transvaal, that served, whether it was the Amir, whether it was the Mufti, whether it was the secretary, had done so pro bono without any remuneration from their side. And we must know at that time the Jamiat played a crucial role in terms of hilal, in terms of fatawa, in terms of dispute resolution, in terms of talim, in terms of ghusl. At that time, in 1961, Qari Tayyab Sahib rahimahullah came to South Africa. And perhaps from all the visiting scholars, this had an indelible impression on the community, because not only because of Qari Sahib's oratory perfection, I mean, that is something we can speak on for a long time, his oratory perfection, but because of his impressing the ulama of South Africa to create a syllabus that is standardized, that can be used in the different makatib. And this is something that Qari Tayyab Sahib stressed upon, and he was even seated and given an audience whereby he gave his input to what books and what should be implemented and how it should be implemented and what should be done in this particular way. So this alone is something that created a huge benefit for the community of South Africa, and that is to have a common syllabus. And this also was done with the impression of Maulana Ahmed Haturani Sahib, rahmatullahi alayh. Maulana in 1947 already had written to the Jamiatul Ulama Transvaal telling them that we need to have a standardized syllabus across the makatib that can be used. So this was something again that Maulana was involved in. Beyond that, Maulana was also involved in building masjids, madrasas in India as well. At that particular time, we must remember that when these ulama came, they also had to see to their families, their villages back in India as well, because these villages and these places were such that they required assistance, they required masajid. I mean, I remember very well people like my father and other ulama seeing to their asatida, seeing to their teachers, so that they could help them in whichever way possible, given the strenuous challenges financially that they were experiencing in India. So this was something that they had done along with also serving the community of South Africa. And Maulana was a witty person. So it is a famous incident that people might have heard of. But one person once phoned him at 2:30 in the morning, and he told Maulana, I gave birth to a son, and my wife gave birth, and he was so happy. And Maulana was livid. He was upset that, look, I know it's something, but I mean, you could have waited for Fajr time. You could have told me something else. But this person is in excitement, wanted to tell Maulana that this had happened. So he said, but Maulana, give me a unique name that no one else will have. So Maulana says, the only person
that will ask for such a name at this time is Iblis. Keep it Iblis. The guy was shocked. He said, Morana, what do you mean? He said, well, at this time, Morana was upset because now he phoned to ask for a name at that particular time, breaking his sleep, etc. So Morana said, keep it Iblis, the devil, due to the fact that you called me at that time. So that was Morana's way at working with things. Morana was charismatic. He was able to connect with people from different walks of life, different age categories, and he was able to do so across the board. There was an uncle that is in our area. He used to work at the stock exchange, sometimes leave early, come back later. And he would find that he had created a bond with Morana where he was able to sit with them, have meals with them, because of the odd times that he was traveling in. And this was something that he had found a friend in Morana as well. Morana Abdul Qadir Malik Puri performed Hajj once during his lifetime in 1962. And that time the journey lasted 10 months, was accompanied by his wife, father, and mother-in-law. So in the first leg of the journey, they went to India. He fetched his father and mother-in-law, and he left the three of his five children in his ancestral home in Malikpur, Surat. The journey was undertaken by sea from Bombay, from Durban to Bombay, which lasted at that time between 21 to 22 days. And there from Bombay to Jeddah, which lasted for another 11 days. And duration of that stay in Mecca and Medina was about 3 months. And then they returned back to India, dropped off obviously the father and mother-in-law, picked up the remainder of the children and then came home. And because one of the children was sick with typhoid, they had to wait a while until they could return. So you know, in today's time, especially now since the changing of the Hajj accreditation, etc., people are only going for 2 or 3 weeks. We can understand these administrative challenges that are there, but the value of the journey is not understood when we haven't traveled that amount of time. When people with great amount of difficulty, hardship, challenges made the road. I mean, just imagine our entire journey is 17 days. Here it took them 22 days only to reach India, and 11 days from India to only reach Jeddah. So the journey alone was more than a month of traveling only to reach the destination. But because of the toil on the destination, the value was different. The appreciation was different because they understood what it took for them to reach that particular journey in that particular time. And this is something that while we are going for lesser periods, to value the journey of Hajj and to value the journey of where we are going and how we are traveling. Let's take another durul break, inshallah. When we return, we wrap up the story of Morana Abdul Qadir Malik Puri, rahmatullahi alayhi.

Mulana Abdul Qadir Malik Puri rahimahullah ta'ala was somebody that is very, very amazing in terms of his services. Many people might have studied under him, and many people might be there that was his student. So one aspect of his life also is that Mulana had taught at Madrasa Islamiyah, Madrasa Islamiyah being the tramway building madrasa, from 1947 until his demise in 1989. So I was 7 years old when Mulana passed away, but somewhat I remember that day that he had passed away, and I remember being at his janazah, obviously because my marhum aunt, may Allah subhanahu wa ta'ala falha qabar with noor, was Mulana's daughter-in-law. And he passed away in the early hours of the morning on the 6th of November. His janazah salah was very, very big. And we know at some of the places, they are areas whereby salatul janazah is performed. But due to the size of it, it had to be overhead in an open field to accommodate the crowd that was there. And in that, Mufti Mahmood rahimahullah was there, was in the country at the time, and he had said, "Yetu qabuliyat ki alamat hai." This is a sign of acceptance from Allah subhanahu wa ta'ala for Mulana that had passed away. So in this way, we have lost so many ulama, so many scholars, but there are so many that are still alive. There are so many that are still with us, and there are so many that form part and parcel of it. So amazingly, subhanallah, these are ulama and people who served us. These are ulama and people who have done so much of effort, khidmat, and service for the deen of Allah subhanahu wa ta'ala over a period of decades. And because of the sacrifice, because of the effort, because of the contributions, we see the Jamiatul Ulama, we see the Maktab, we see the welfare organizations, we see the Darul Ulooms, because of the vision, the effort, and the sacrifice of those ulama. A lesson to learn is that we need to keep up and we need to perpetuate these efforts and these things. One of our favorite listeners says, Mulana Abdul Qadir taught me and my sister. Mulana even performed my nikah at the Hamidiyah Masjid in Newtown. Yes, Mulana was very linked to the Hamidiyah Masjid in Newtown and had good relationship with the imams and that were there. So obviously, these are people that played an important role in our life. And this is something that we appreciate, we acknowledge. And this is something which is very, very important for us to carry on the legacies of our seniors. And I'm saying this often, respected listeners, there are many seniors that are alive, that are there within us, that have aged. Go to them, take our children to them, let our children see them. Perhaps this is the last of the generation that they will be able to see. Let them benefit from them and see the difference, see the spirituality that goes from their heart to ours, from their heart to our children's heart, and see the differences. It's very, very important. So we need to be very, very appreciative of the ulama and the scholars that are currently within our midst, inshallah. With that, we try and close the program, inshallah. We say jazakumullahu khaira for each one of us to be part and parcel of the program. And may Allah subhanahu wa ta'ala bless us with a husnul khatima, a good death. And may Allah subhanahu wa ta'ala be pleased with us when we leave this world. And may Allah save us from difficulty, hardship, and calamities, insha'Allah ta'ala. And on that, we close the program. We say, Jazakumullahu khaira. Wassalamu alaikum wa rahmatullahi wa barakatuh.

0: There is no other God except for you, O Allah. There is no other one who is worthy of worship except for you. Subhanaka, you are free from every blame. You are free from every defect. You are free from anything that I have done wrong myself. You are free from anything that anyone else has attributed to yourself that is wrong. Inni kuntu min al-zalimin. I am the one who was wronged himself. You say that to Allah. Allah says, فَاسْتَجَبْنَا لَهُ وَنَجَّيْنَاهُ مِنَ الْغَمِّ وَكَذَلِكَ نُنْجِي الْمُؤْمِنِينَ. Thus, we saved Yunus from the belly of the whale. We took him out, and just like this, every believer until the day of judgment, every believer, I will help them, I will save them through this dua. كَذَلِكَ نُنْجِي الْمُؤْمِنِينَ. So you say that. لا إله إلا أنت سبحانك إني كنت من الظالمين. First, admit to your fault in front of the Mighty One. The Mighty One loves you, my friend. The Mighty One loves you. Doesn't He love you? While you sin, He still feeds you. While you sin, He still clothes you. While you sin, He still gives you your daily bread. He gives you water. He gives you food. He gives you salary end of the month. He gives you a nice wife. He gives you children. He's given you hundreds and thousands of gifts that Allah has given. وَإِن تَعُدُّوا نِعْمَةَ اللَّهِ لَا تُحْصُوهَا. You try and count Allah's gifts. You try and count them. It's impossible, Allah says. You will not be able to count my gifts. And what, you sit there complaining about Allah, that Allah gave you this one little musibah, 10 musibahs, so what? 10 afflictions, so what? Allah hasn't looked after you? Allah hasn't given you? Just look at, subhanAllah, you just think about it. Just the eye itself, 1 million processes go through that for you to see. A second, 1 million processes within the eye itself, within every brain cell itself. Allah hasn't done that to you. Allah hasn't given you an earache or a toothache or a stomachache or a, you know, leg pain or whatever it is. And you're crying and you're complaining about something else that's happened. So now come to the Anbiya alayhi salatu wasalam. If you're in a political situation, like Nuh alayhi salam, read the dua that is in Surah Al-Qamar. Say, Rabbi inni maghloobun fantasir. Rabbi inni maghloobun fantasir. Whether it's political situation globally, locally, whatever it is, even in your household, it's a political situation. Oh my Lord, inni maghloob. I am someone who's been overcome. Fantasir, so help me. Say that. Carry on repeating that. See if Allah doesn't come to your rescue. See if Allah doesn't come to your rescue. But one thing you do is you put your faith in that. See, the believer has his yaqeen and tawakkul. His trust in Allah and his deep faith in Allah. That this is going to happen. Don't be like that believer or like that person who says, I'm doing this dua, but I don't know if it's going to work. I don't know if it's going to work. I've said it, but it didn't work for all these days. I don't know if it's going to work. That's shaitan for you. You be a believer, say, this will work, inshallah. I'm not doing any major sins. Why shouldn't it work? You don't do any major sins? Inshallah, bi-idhnillah, you're doing all your ta'a, you're doing all your obedience, whatever little you can for Allah, it will work. Say, it will work. It will work. So that's what the believer needs to do. Udu'u Allah wa antum muqinuna bil-ijabah. Rasulullah sallallahu alayhi wa sallam said, make dua to Allah when you have full faith that it will work. That Allah will accept it. Not that kind of heart that, you know, might not work. This is where the believer fails. If the believer says, it might not work. No, don't do that. But if some of that comes, then dream, say, La ilaha illa anta. La ilaha illa anta. Oh Allah, there's no one except for you. Hasbun Allah wa ni'mal wakil. Allah suffices us and the best of dependents. That's a beautiful dua for a lot of the masaib, a lot of the difficulties you're in. Sayyidina Rasulullah taught this to us. And the sahaba that used that, it's in the Quran, Surah Ali Imran, ayah number 173, you will find it there. And Ibrahim alayhi salam used it in the fire. A beautiful dua. So if you're in any situation, you can use this. If you're in a situation where you've lost, you're in some kind of stress, or you want basically Allah Azza wa Jal to find you someone, use the one that Yaqub alayhi salatu wasalam used. إنما أشكو بثي وحزني إلى الله. I am putting my complaint, I am putting whatever I have inside me in front of Allah Azza wa Jal. All my complaint, all my grief is with Allah. And what do you say? وَأُفَوِّضُ أَمْرِي إِلَى اللَّهِ إِنَّ اللَّهَ بَصِيرٌ بِالْعِبَادِ. I delegate all my matters, all my affairs, all my problems. I delegate them, I leave them with Allah. I leave them with Allah. This is what Sayyidina Yaqub alayhi salam said. This is also a dua used by one of the believers in the time of Fir'aun. Allah recorded that in Surah Al-Mu'min. In the 40th Surah or Surah Ghafir, whichever name you want to say. وَأُفَوِّضُ أَمْرِي إِلَى اللَّهِ To Allah, all my matters are delegated. Allah said in the Holy Quran, what? أَلَيْسَ اللَّهُ بِكَافِنَ عَبْدَهُ Isn't Allah enough for his servant? When you come to Allah and you say what? يَا أَحَدَ مَنْ لَا أَحَدَ لَهُ O one who is the only one for the one who has no one. For the one, me the servant, who has no one. O Allah, you are the one for the one who has no one. Ya sanada man la sanada la. O supporter of the one who has no supporter. In qata'a raja'u illa mink. All my ties of getting help, all my hopes of getting help, everything has broken off. The only one that has remained is yourself, Allah. See, this is the kind of heart you have to have for Allah, accepting the dua. And they say in the ahadith, Ya Hayyu Ya Qayyum, various ahadith, a sahih hadith. Rasulullah sallallahu alaihi wasallam said, Ya Hayyu Ya Qayyum, the one who says that, his dua is accepted. So you say that, Ya Hayyu, O one who is ever living, Ya Qayyum, O one who governs all affairs, who keeps everything running, who governs all states, who governs all my affairs, all my problems, everything is within your hands. Ya Hayyu, O one who is ever living, one who will never die. Ya Qayyum, bi rahmatika astaghith. Through your help I am seeking. Through your rahmah, through your mercy, I am seeking your help. You say these words with yaqeen, you think Allah will not, you know, solve your problems? Allahu Akbar. Once, you know, when I'm in deep, I've been in a deep problem a couple of times. What you do is you get up in the night, in the middle of the night, and you just say these words to Allah. Ya Hayyu Ya Qayyum Bi Rahmatika Astaghith Hasbi Allahu Wa Ni'mal Wakeel Ni'mal Mawla Wa Ni'mal Nasir Hasbi Allah means Allah is enough for me, and Hasbun Allah means Allah is enough for us. Hasbun Allahu Wa Ni'mal Wakeel Ni'mal Mawla wa Ni'mal Nasir. You say that a few times in the depth of the night, in the darkness to Allah when no one is with you. I will tell you that just as Allah solved my problems, He will solve your problems.
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2: Assalamu alaikum wa rahmatullahi wa barakatuh. The time is exactly 10 p.m. Making headlines at this hour, Taxi Association calls off planned Gauteng shutdown. It's Lailatul Jum'ah, the 9th of Safar, 1448, corresponding to July the 23rd, 2026. Taxi commuters in Gauteng can expect normal operations after taxi associations called off their planned provincial strike and shutdown. The announcement followed a meeting in Pretoria between Gauteng MEC for Roads and Transport, Kiribone Diale Tabela, and the South African National Taxi Council and the National Taxi Alliance. The associations had threatened to shut down operations over delays in the processing of operating licensing, giving government 7 days to address their concerns. Following discussions, the parties reached an agreement and the planned shutdown has been cancelled while engagements on the licensing issues continue.
3: Everybody in this province is interested in understanding where are we with each other on the impasse that we just had in the past 3 days. We met, we are happy to report that we had a meeting early this morning together with NTA Gauteng as well as Santaco Gauteng to deal with the issues that we've been dealing with in the past 3 days.
2: In other local news, a group of 450 refugees living outside the Department of Home Affairs offices in Durban say they have nowhere else to go after being evicted from their homes and losing their jobs. The group has been sleeping on pavement for more than 2 months after demonstrations ahead of the anti-undocumented migrant protest at the end of June. Community leader Princess Ajay says many children are no longer attending school due to harassment and difficulties enrolling, leaving families in increasingly difficult conditions. The municipality has provided portable toilets while volunteers continue supplying food, water, and blankets. Meanwhile, humanitarian organization Gift of the Givers has arranged transport for Malawian nationals staying at the site to a temporary repatriation center in Musina, Limpopo. On the African continent, the International Organization for Migration says nearly 4.65 million people displaced by Sudan's civil war have returned to their home areas as internal displacement continues to decline. The United Nations agency says the number of internally displaced people has fallen to about 88.69 million, a 25% decrease from the peak recorded during the conflict. Most returnees have gone back to areas reclaimed by the Sudanese army, including parts of Khartoum, Sennar, and Al Jazeera states. Despite the increase in returns, the humanitarian situation remains severe. The conflict between the Sudanese armed forces and the rapid support forces has killed tens of thousands of people and its peak displaced around 13 million people. Children account for about half of both the displaced population and those returning home. In our Oman news, Turkey has strongly condemned an Israeli minister's visit to the Al-Aqsa Mosque compound in occupied East Jerusalem, describing the move as a provocation that violates the site's historic and legal status. The Turkish Foreign Ministry called on the international community to prevent actions that could further escalate tensions around Jerusalem's holy sites. Lastly, in our news, Russian Foreign Minister Sergei Lavrov has warned the United States against continuing arms supplies to Ukraine during talks with United States Secretary of State Marco Rubio in Manila. The meeting, held on the sidelines of a Southeast Asian summit, was the first between the two officials since September last year. According to Russia's foreign ministry, Lavrov described continued weapons deliveries to Ukraine as unacceptable. Rubio, however, said there had been no change in U.S. policy, noting that military equipment continues to be supplied through a program that allows NATO allies to purchase American weapons for Ukraine. Rubio also reiterated Washington's support for a negotiated settlement, saying the United States wants the war to end through a peace agreement acceptable to both Russia and Ukraine. In finances, the rand is trading at 16.87 rands to the dollar, 21.46 rands to the pound, and 19.19 rands to the euro. Gold is trading at $4,044.83 a fine ounce. Brent crude oil is at $94.07 a barrel. In our solar times, in the Johannesburg region, Fajr Solar will set in at 5:32 a.m. Sunrise will set in at 6:53 a.m. In the Durban region, Fajr Solar will set in at 5:25 a.m. Sunrise will set in at 6:48 a.m. Inshallah. I'm Ishaq Rampai with your Radio Islam News. Assalamu alaikum wa rahmatullahi wa barakatuh.
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0: ready Thursday mornings to listen to Maulana Ibrahim Baum as he discusses common social issues prevalent in our society today. 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
1: Assalamu alaikum wa rahmatullahi wa barakatuh. We welcome you to the airwaves of Radio Islam International this Thursday morning. Quarter past nine is the time. And this is the social program with Maulana Ibrahim Baum, hafidhahullah. May Allah subhanahu wa ta'ala grant us the tawfiq that we can take maximum benefit from the beautiful advices and this programs that Maulana does for us on a weekly basis. I'm very fortunate today to be standing in for Maulana Ibrahim Daya Sahab that I get to host the program, but not just that, I get to sit in the studio, share this podium with Maulana Ibrahim Baum Sahab. May Allah subhanahu wa ta'ala grant us the tawfiq, we can benefit from it, and may Allah subhanahu wa ta'ala make the program itself a means of benefit for each and every one of us. Maulana Ibrahim Sahab, assalamu alaikum wa rahmatullahi wa barakatuh. Jazakallah so much for giving us your time this morning, Maulana.
2: Jazakum Allah, and alhamdulillah, always good to be back on the studios. Haven't been for some time, but in the last couple of weeks, the second time that I am in the bright and breezy studio of Radio Islam, always nice to be here. May Allah Ta'ala make Radio Islam grow from strength to strength. Mm-hmm. Also to say one of the reasons of my coming today is that the Jamiatul Ulama South Africa, together with other partners, are putting up a borehole in the Trinity Secondary School. And it is also coinciding with the month of Mandela Week, etc., which was on the 18th. And although our charity is not because of that only, because our charity is for the sake of Allah subhanahu wa ta'ala, the grandson of Mandela is also scheduled to be here. So alhamdulillah, may Allah ta'ala make it a means of goodness. Schools, the water or the lack of it does impact upon them greatly. And the Jamiatul Ulama have set up a borehole in the Trinity Secondary School, and I will be amongst those that will be participating in the handover of the borehole. So that's one of the reasons that I've come here to Lands today. May Allah make that program go well, and may Allah Ta'ala accept from all the people who are responsible. And then, of course, always, then we start off with our book, which, alhamdulillah, has gained very great enthusiasm. And last week, we did how our beloved Nabi Kareem sallallahu alaihi wasallam dealt with those who were physically challenged. And today we are dealing with a topic on how Nabi Kareem sallallahu alaihi wasallam dealt with the destitute, inshallah.
1: Inshallah. Jazakallah for that. Last week's discussion was very, very, very profound. May Allah subhanahu wa ta'ala grant us the understanding. And together with that also, the ability to practice. Our deen is complete. Our deen is very, very, very, very beautiful. Very, very simple to practice upon. But the problem is that, you know, we all love it, but we struggle with the practice. We struggle to bring it into action. May Allah subhanahu wa ta'ala inspire us. And the topic that we're going today, so it's the book, how he treated them, how he, sallallahu alayhi wa sallam, treated them, speaking about the remarkable way in which Nabi sallallahu alayhi wa sallam had to deal with a variety of people. You know, different topics have been discussed, and alhamdulillah, Maulana has done a phenomenal job in explaining to us this beautiful characteristics of Nabi Kareem sallallahu alayhi wa sallam. Today's topic, Maulana, actually happens to be, coincide with the program that comes after that. Nabi sallallahu alayhi wa sallam is dealing with the destitute, and we find the program that Maulana is going after this, different schools have different challenges, etc. Maybe not exactly destitute, but they are still in need. And giving them a borehole, you know, the biggest need that a person has is a need for water. People can be rich, but they can still be destitute in the sense that they don't have water. So, subhanAllah, this is a remarkable achievement and a remarkable program that the Jamiatul Ulama South Africa is running. May Allah subhanahu wa ta'ala reward them tremendously and all the donors for these beautiful and these generous contributions that they are making. Our deen teaches us we help everybody, no matter who it is. When we look at the life of Nabi Kareem sallallahu alaihi wasallam, help everybody, no matter who it is, no matter what background the person comes from. And that is what we learn from the beloved character of Nabi sallallahu alaihi wasallam.
2: Jazakallah so much. Let me start off by saying that we tend to sometimes look down upon those who are poor. There's a reality. And in fact, it is such... Allah Ta'ala in the Holy Quran has made it very clear. نَحْنُ قَسَمْنَا بَيْنَهُمْ مَعِيشَتَهُمْ فِي الْحَيَاةِ الدُّنْيَا. We are the ones, says Allah Ta'ala, that distributes risk amongst people. نَحْنُ قَسَمْنَا بَيْنَهُمْ مَعِيشَةَ وَرَفَعْنَا بَعْضَهُمْ فَوْقَ بَعْدٍ دَرَجَاتٍ. We make people dependent upon one another. So one of the ways of interdependence amongst humankind is that when there are wealthy people, and then there are people who are sort of who are less. Mm. And in that there is mutual interdependence. Mm. The wealthy require the service and the assistance of the poorer class to be able to work for them, to fulfill their needs. Mm. And the poorer class are dependent upon the employers. That's why we talk about the situation of gaining jobs. Yeah. So the people who give the jobs are normally the people who are wealthy. And the people who are in need of the jobs are those people who are from the economic point of view, and I'm putting very deliberate.

Assalamu alaikum wa rahmatullahi wa barakatuh. Ahlan wa sahlan wa marhaban bikum and welcome to Sabah on Muslim Drive Time on Radio Islam International. Yom al-Khamis, a Thursday morning, the 8th of Safar, 1448, which is also the 23rd of July, 2026. Sulaiman Rawat is the name. By the permission, the grace, the mercy, the decision, the decree, and the will of Allah tabaraka wa ta'ala, I will be keeping you company between now and 9 a.m. We welcome those listening to us on the radio in Gauteng, medium wave 1548. Those listening to us throughout South Africa, DSTV's audio bouquet, channel 826. Those listening to us throughout Southern Africa, free-to-air satellite decoders. And then those listening to us globally via audio streaming on the website radioislam.co.za. Well, we begin the day by reflecting on the name of Allah tabaraka wa ta'ala, Al-Khabir. So the scholars explain that every Muslim should entertain the firm belief that Allah is Allah's knowledge engulfs and encompasses every single atom in the heavens and earth, and whatever is between them, and His power is perfect over all things. Anything, no matter how microscopic it is, no matter how far away it is, and no matter how many layers and veils it is buried in, cannot be hidden from the gaze and the knowledge of Allah tabaraka wa ta'ala. Whatever Allah wants, whenever He wants, and whatever He wants, Allah can present it. And this is where Luqman said to his son, Ya Bunayya, O my son, innaha intaku mithqala habbatin min khardal, if it be anything equal to the weight of a grain of a mustard seed, فَتَكُنْ فِي صَخْرَةٍ, and though it be in a rock, أو فِي السَّمَاوَاتِ, or in the heavens, أو فِي الْأَرْضِ, or in the earth, يَأْتِ بِهَا اللَّهِ, Allah will bring it forth. So every particle, even equal to a mustard seed, is in the knowledge of Al-Khabir. When man does good or evil, then this is seen by Al-Khabir. These actions will definitely be brought forward in the Day of Judgment. This means that one will be recompensed for his actions. The example of a mustard seed has been given since it is so small that it cannot tilt the pans of a scale. According to a hadith, if a person has to do any action in a stone which has no holes, no door and no windows, Allah will make it apparent to the people no matter what that action may be. Because Allah is Al-Latif, the knower of all fine details, and Al-Khabir, the being that is fully aware.

Our dua for this morning, narrated by Ali ibn Abi Talib radiyallahu anhu, recorded in the Sunan of Imam Tirmidhi rahimahullah. Allahumma lakal hamdu kalladhi taqul wa khayran mimma naqul. Oh Allah, praise belongs to you just as you say and better than how we say it. Praise belongs to you just as you say and better than how we say it. I've explained previously that every dua and supplication does not necessarily have to contain a direct request, but every dua and supplication has the praise of Allah tabaraka wa ta'ala in it, or most duas. And at times, just by praising Allah, you're acknowledging Allah and you're acknowledging your need in front of Allah. Needs that perhaps even you are not aware of, but Allah may be aware of. Hence, this dua is purely praise of Allah. That, oh Allah, praise belongs to you just as you say and better than how we say it. Allahumma lakal hamdu kalladhi taqul wa khayran mimma naqul.

0: So first up, we're going to be speaking in a short while to Outer's Wayne Duvenage, inshallah. Wayne is going to be talking to us about South African motorists warned to get ready to receive fines for traffic offences they did not commit. Then just after 6:30, the recitation of Surah Yasin, Tafsir, and the newspaper headlines will follow. After 7, our hadith for the morning, Mawajah with the competition, Tafsir of Surah Ar-Rum. We'll talk about how much fake sick notes are costing South Africans. After 8, we have our community profile for the week, inshallah. And we continue our discussion on Sahabiyat of African heritage. Towards the end of the program, we talk about the Durban University of Technology becoming the first institution in Africa to host the prestigious Data Scientia International Symposium. So that's what you can look forward to between now and 9 o'clock here on Sabah al-Muslim. You can WhatsApp us, whatever's on your mind, 0727861548, and you can email smr@radioislam.co.za.
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0: The organization Undoing Tax Abuse, Outer's CEO Wayne Duvenage, has warned that South African motorists are risking being penalized for infringements they didn't commit under the country's new traffic laws. He warned that number plate cloning happens frequently in South Africa, which could cause severe problems under the ARTO system. Wayne joins us this morning on the line. A very good morning and welcome.
3: Good morning. Nice to be with you today.
0: So this is about number plate cloning, and what are the other risk factors with this ARTO system?
3: Well, even if it's not number plate cloning, if you own more than one vehicle, even though somebody else drives that vehicle, you've got to be very careful, because if you do not redirect the fines, always come to the owner, to the driver of the vehicle, you will pick up the demerit points when they start kicking in, and you get penalized accordingly. So it's very important that all fines are redirected, even though you may own the vehicle, but to the driver. And if you don't do that, it's going to accumulate on the owner of the vehicle. So our concern is that even if you do redirect, if RTIA is not efficient and does the redirections, then you have a problem. And we know that they are inefficient. The second thing is we don't have the tribunal, the appeals tribunal, in place yet. So if you've got a dispute with the RTIA's lack of conducting the work properly, the appeals tribunal doesn't exist. So now you have an even bigger problem. And our concern is that R2 is not ready administratively. And this is going to create a lot of anxiety for society.
0: So your concern is not with the system itself. It's about the efficiency and the ability to manage the system in a manner that doesn't create these issues.
3: Yeah, that's largely it. And also, you know, they've released the regulations without public consultation. So there are a number of regulations that want to be queried and might have to change if there is a meaningful consultation and issues are arisen by a number of players out there, a number of fleet owners. And remember, there are a lot of organizations out there who are not happy with R2. So government's not listening. And we've seen this movie before. They don't want to acknowledge and take into account the concerns that are raised by civil society. The scheme could collapse, and it'll have to start again. So it is very, very inefficient, by the way.
0: What are the options then? Is it necessary now to go the legal route?
3: Well, we have gone to court. We've laid charges, our papers last week. We believe that the launch needs to be interdicted so that we can deal with these regulations where there be no consultation, as well as the having the appeals tribunal in place. That's the first thing. Hopefully the courts will hear us. The second thing is SALGA have also brought a court case saying that municipalities aren't ready. And remember, it's not just Arthur, it's not just the RTA, the Road Traffic Infringement Agency, is actually the municipalities who are a big partner in this. If they're not ready, if their administration is not up to par, then the scheme fails before it even gets started at the municipality. So it is a combination of the system is extremely cumbersome, it is not efficient, and the systems are not updated. So we have a big problem coming our way, and the alternative is for the minister to stop, get all this input, let's get it fixed, because it can work, but only if the system is accurate, and they've got the wherewithal to do it. That's the first thing. And secondly, if she doesn't, well, then we'll just see the system collapse over time, which is what happened with e-tolls, and which is what happens in many government institutions if they do not fix the administration side of things.
0: If I were to be blunt, there are many who have the opinion that an inefficient system then is ripe for corruption.
3: Absolutely. Absolutely. Because now you have points mounting up and no way to fix it. And if you are a driver, if driving is part of your job, you're a sales rep or a driver for a company, you cannot afford to have your license revoked because you've maxed out the points. And you will see the traffic police, who already take bribes, really feasting on this situation. And when people don't want to, even if people don't want to pay bribes, it's not in their culture to do so. When you've got a decision to make to have a job and food on the table and pay a bribe, I can tell you what's going to happen. People are going to pay the bribe because they are trapped in an inefficient system that forces them to not abide by the law. So, yeah, you're quite right. It's going to feed the corruption monster out there.
0: Wayne, thank you so much for your time. Much appreciated.
3: Pleasure. All the best. Bye.
0: Right. It's now 6:30, time for the headlines. Then the recitation of Surah Yasin this morning by Sheikh Yasser Qureshi.
1: Sabah al-Muslim is brought to you by Mercedes-Benz Johannesburg South. Agents for Mercedes-Benz cars, Mercedes-Benz vans, and Mercedes EQ.
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0: Well, Mufti Anas Yunus is currently in South Africa, as you know, as you would have heard. His voice has been on Radio Islam for many a year in various naats and nasheeds. He was saying to us yesterday as well that this is my first trip to South Africa, but I've heard about Radio Islam for a long time because people have told me that they've heard my naats and my nizams on Radio Islam. He was at the Nur Islam Masjid last night, Newtown Masjid prior to that. Then he was in Polokwane as well as Toyando. And alhamdulillah, there's been good responses, good crowds. The programs have been well received. People have been quite inspired and uplifted by his renditions. Now he moves towards the northwest, Rustenburg tonight, inshallah, Masjid Ashara Mubashara, the newly built masjid in Rustenburg. So that's where the program will be taking place tonight, inshallah. And the details are on the social media in terms of his itinerary for the next week or so, that he will be in South Africa and that he will be conducting programs. Now, the international issue that we're keeping an eye out for is the situation between the U.S. and Iran. I've been giving daily updates, right, since it started, or in the last couple of days since I've been back. We're now moving into 12th. It's been the 12th consecutive night of bombings. So the U.S. bombed Iran for the 12th consecutive night, killing at least two people and wounding 11 others in an attack on a border crossing with Iraq. The Iran Islamic Revolutionary Guard Corps, known as the IRGC, says a tanker is ablaze in the Strait of Hormuz, while the Houthis in Yemen claim that missile and drone strikes on two Saudi tankers in the Red Sea. It's not full-out escalation, but it's ongoing, it's sustained, right, in terms of what's happening currently. Iran's foreign minister says Tehran's defense doctrine is an eye for an eye, after Trump warned that U.S. forces would bomb an Iranian bridge or power plant every time Iranian forces hit a ship in the Strait of Hormuz. So an eye for an eye. I wonder how many eyes are going to be lost on both sides, and what's going to be the implication for the broader region and the implication globally, right? It's not only the broader region. The U.S. and Saudi Arabia, though, have reached a landmark nuclear cooperation agreement that would let Riyadh develop civilian uranium enrichment capabilities. Saudi Arabia has confirmed the attack by the Houthis on the state-owned vessel in the Red Sea, reporting that a fire broke out on its bow, though all crew members were unharmed. Oil prices now reach $96 a barrel, the highest level since June the 8th. Okay, let's see how this will play out. We continue to make dua to Allah tabaraka wa ta'ala for the sake of everyone in the region and for the sake of global implication. It's imperative that we continue to make dua to Allah tabaraka wa ta'ala. Coming up in a bit, our hadith for the morning. Then we're going to be talking a little bit more about the Madlanga Commission of Inquiry and what's happening there. Mawaja will be with us just after 7:30, inshallah. Tafsir of Surah Ar-Rum will continue. Then we did speak earlier this morning to Wayne Duvenage about this ARTO system, and he's saying the system itself is not a problem, but it's about whether they don't have the tribunal in place, so you can't appeal, whether they have the capacity to efficiently administer it. And then I raised the concern with him, which he agreed to, that when there's inefficiency, then corruption is going to be rife. People are going to say, I can't appeal it, so I might as well pay a bribe not to get it, because I can't afford to have demerits, I can't afford to lose my license. He gave some examples, the cloning of number plates. Also, if you've got multiple cars on your name, say you've got a car and you drive one car and your wife drives one car and your kids drive another car, and if they incur penalties, it all comes onto your license, unless you've got to now clarify and say it's got to be transferred to them because I wasn't driving. And if that is not efficient, you could end up having your license suspended. So that's something that we discussed with Wayne a little earlier. Still to come, how much do fake sick notes cost South Africans? Maybe you came across a fake sick note as an employer, as a teacher, funny sick notes, funny excuses. You can share your story with us on 072-786-1548. After 8, we've got our community profile. We continue the discussion on Sahabiyat of African descent. And towards the end of the program, we talk about the Durban University of Technology becoming the first institution in Africa to host the prestigious Data Scientia International Symposium. The WhatsApp number, 072-786-1548, and the email address, smr@radioislam.co.za. It's quarter past 7.
1: Hadith discussions on Sabah al-Muslim.
0: 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You do not know in which portion of your food the blessings lie. So previously we spoke about the licking of the fingers. This hadith adds on the aspect of the licking of the plate, and not only the fingers but the plate as well, because there is going to be residue, there is going to be particles of food that's left in the plate or in the bowl or whatever, the container, the wrapper, you know, whatever you're eating from. So don't let that go to waste. You need the barakah. The greater barakah can be in those remaining particles. Even if the barakah is equally spread, why deprive yourself of what remains of the barakah in those particles? And also, like we've previously discussed, it's a sign of an appreciation for the bounty of Allah tabaraka wa ta'ala, that you consume every particle left on your fingers, and in this instance, the plate as well. Yes, at times maybe you cook something and it's a bit stuck to the pot now. Then you should make an effort to remove it, not waste it. Remove it and eat it. And if that also is difficult, right, then leave it outside so that the animals, birds, insects may consume it. But food must not go to waste. And the amount of food that's being wasted, I don't have the stats in front of me now, but I know that somewhere we discussed or I read that if you just take all the food that's wasted, it would be adequate to feed those who are going hungry at the moment. A lot of food is being wasted, even though even in our own country, there's still a massive challenge when it comes to hunger and when it comes to people not having adequate food. You hear all the time about children who have to go to school and the school has to provide sandwiches for them because they don't have adequate food at home. So let's make shukr to Allah and let's display gratitude to Allah tabaraka wa ta'ala in terms of the food that we consume and how we consume it. And how we manage the entire process. May Allah tabaraka wa ta'ala grant us the understanding. 17 minutes past 7.

0: Media Lens on Sabah al-Muslim with Ibrahim.
1: Ibrahim, assalamu alaikum wa rahmatullahi wa barakatuh, and welcome.
2: Wa alaikum assalam wa rahmatullahi wa barakatuh.
1: So the Saudi nuclear agreement is making news this morning.
2: Yes, you know, it's now reliably reported that Trump has signed on to the deal. Whether or not Congress and the Senate approves it is a different story, especially in this context. Now, you know, the agreement is seen as contentious specifically because it lacks some of the safeguards that that many other agreements have. However, there's no at the moment current intent to actually create nuclear weapons, nuclear energy. There is paranoia over the agreement. And so, the agreement will allow Saudi Arabia to generate nuclear energy domestically, and it will have some enrichment capacity and capability, which, is generally widely acknowledged to be legal under the Nuclear Non-Proliferation Treaty. And I mean, it's basically what has what Iran was doing, before the many interventions. So, it wouldn't be a contentious agreement, but because it's the Middle East, it then is seen as one. There's many other countries that have similar agreements with the U.S., and not as much guarantees.
1: So, how's the media reporting on it?
2: The media coverage of the agreement has been quite significant. Ever since its contemplation in 2025 last year, and mainly because of this paranoia. It's basically the pro-Israel lobby in the U.S. Has meant that it's come into broadside, even though your South Korea, your Japan, other countries do have nuclear agreements with the U.S. which are similar in nature. Even your United Arab Emirates, for example, has a nuclear agreement, enrichment agreement with the U.S. But because it's Saudi Arabia, it's the Middle East, the Israelis feel threatened. It has got much coverage. So, in Western media organizations and Western news outlets, it's covered quite significantly. In Middle Eastern news organizations, obviously, again, coverage mainly, either for highlighting, Saudi Arabia's technological modernization advancements, or, because it is regionally, there's a regional component to it. However, for the rest of the world, enrichment is something that most countries, would allowed to practice. And nuclear energy is something that is seen, especially nowadays with the oil price being at the levels they are, and gas prices being at the levels they are. Nuclear enrichment is seen as nuclear energy is seen as something that's sustainable, yet even though it may be a bit more environmentally suspect, the new technologies do mean that spent uranium and that is easily stored and protects the environment to a big extent without the negative consequences of your gas, of your oil and your fossil fuels.
1: How do you see this playing out going forward?
2: So, with anything that relates to or is seen or perceived as a threat by Israel in the U.S. administration, it's a bit difficult to fully predict how that happened, and what happens there. 1 week the relationship is very strong, 1 week it's not. Benjamin Netanyahu is visiting the U.S. next week and may, have a few meetings with Trump to try and dissuade him or ensure that he changes the deal or the agreement. So, the U.S. support for that agreement could wax and wane depending on the situation and depending on Israel's continued influence within Congress and within the U.S. Elite, in a sense. However, enrichment as a nuclear enrichment and nuclear energy as a mode of of energy generation is only going to increase, especially now with oil prices being the way they are, gas prices being the way they are. You know, your countries such as Germany, you know, which have previously, for example, moved away from nuclear enrichment, are actually thinking about moving back. So, you know, that energy or form of energy generation is going to continue and, you know, will likely endure. And I mean, I think the best way to respond to that is that you know, there is the nuclear nuclear energy is allowed, and until you know, total nuclear non-proliferation happens amongst everyone, there's always going to be the need, the want, and in a sense the will and legal need for nuclear energy generation, just regionally but also globally.
1: All right, Ibrahim, as always, shukran so much for your time.
2: Shukran for having me.
1: Assalamu alaikum wa rahmatullahi wa barakatuh.
2: Wa alaikum assalam wa rahmatullahi wa barakatuh.
1: That was this week's Media Lens. We listened to Nasheed leading us into the headlines. Still to come, Wawaja, and then the tafsir of Surah Ar-Rum, and fake sick notes. What's it costing South Africa?

It's time to open the doors of your mind and get the cogs in your brain turning with Radio Islam's word game. Cryptic crossword challenge. Pay attention to the three cryptic clues Maulana Wajah shares every morning. Put them together and figure out the answer. And on air, cryptic crossword to get you thinking. Radio Islam International.

0: مولانا جان السلام عليكم ورحمة الله وبركاته.
1: وعليكم السلام ورحمة الله وبركاته. مولانا.
0: How are you doing?
1: الحمد لله doing very well. الحمد لله.
0: Have you ever faked a sick note?
1: Recall doing one. Well, sick notes we used particularly in Madrasa in school, the doctor's letter. I don't recall doing so. No. I know of children that did so. I remember back in school we had one particular friend of ours that was, I think it was not wasn't his father. I think it was his like cousin or someone that was a doctor, and he had a small stack of.
0: The notepad.
1: But it's just that being in school, he didn't have the writing for a doctor. You know, that shorthand is a special art in which you've got to do it. It's not just untidy. There's a special way in which you've got to do it. I think he got caught 2-3 times, and then they called his father up, and because they realized that he's got these notes. And I think they called his father, and his father took it away, and yeah.
0: They're saying sick notes, fake sick notes, is costing South Africa $18 billion every year. People are paying doctors, probably paying the receptionist.
1: That's a huge amount. $18 billion.
0: You know, like, sometimes you wonder. I remember a couple of years ago, yeah, at Radio Islam as well, there were a number of staff members were all coming with sick notes from the very same doctor. And then you start noticing and say, well, is this maybe the cheapest doctor in town? Or how come now, you know, everybody's coming with a sick note from the same doctor when there's no shortage of doctors in Lens? Not to cast any aspersions, but the question arises because unfortunately you live with people who are less than honest these days. So I've been trying to think about whether when I was in school or in madrasa, whether you actually got caught out with a fake sick note. I can't remember of any such incident. An actual fake doctor's letter, right? Where someone stole the pad or got the doctor to write something. I know what used to happen is that if you were sick and you went to the doctor and the doctor said, yeah, I think after about a day or so, you should say, no, doctor, make it 2 days or make it 3 days. And then he'd laugh and, you know what you call it, he'd say, all right, fine, 3 days. And he'd book you off for 3 days and then you didn't have to go to school for 3 days. And then you'll say, right, I've got the sick note. But that's not a fake one. That's one where you kind of just coaxed the doctor into doing it. But I don't know if you remember, right? There used to be those forms you had to fill in. From Marhum Qari Ismail, Darlum.
1: Yeah.
0: If you wanted to go home on
1: that is what I thought of first.
0: There was green color forms, no?
1: Mm-hmm.
0: And then he had that green color pen and he used to sign it off. What they called it? They had a name for it or something.
1: The Parchi.
0: Yeah. Right? So then you had to go there on a Thursday and then fill in that what time you're going to leave and what time you're going to come back. Right. And then give it to him and then he would sign it off. Then you give it to the caretaker, to the Nazim, to say, I've got permission. Although it was off, but you needed to formally take permission to go home.
1: Right.
0: And we used to come to Lens. So we did some tricks there with the timings, you know. a 7 and then it turned it into a 9 and, you know, that kind of stuff. After he assigned it, but not a total fake sick note.
1: Yeah, I remember those, Ma. I remember those. Those are not exactly sick notes. Those are permission, going home permission letters.
0: Yeah, I
1: had to manipulate it a little bit. Otherwise, then roll call, you're not there the next day, Fajr time, and then... It's trouble for you Saturday morning.
0: Correct. Chelo, what's the clue today? Going day two.
1: Clue today. Well, today's is, what you're starting off with, Mara, is something, or maybe someone rather, that is noisy. Someone, something that is noisy.
0: Someone or something that is noisy.
1: That's the meaning of the word.
0: Okay. I suppose we'll have to wait and see.
1: We'll have to wait and see. There'll be more clues a little bit later, inshallah.
0: Yeah, let's also put it out to our listeners to see if they have any fake sick note stories.
1: Yeah, it'll be interesting, Ma. It's good to have a laugh sometimes.
0: Maybe, as a teacher, you didn't ever catch out any of your students with fake sick notes.
1: No, not really.
0: You know, the other one now was when your father had to sign. So if you didn't do your homework in madrasa, if you didn't know your sabak, tell your father to say. and some students, their fathers had a very easy signature, like they just the initials, you know. And my father had a exceptionally complicated signature. Even if I spent the whole weekend practicing that signature, you couldn't get it right. So the only way you could get away with it is to fake your father's initials and hope that the teacher didn't know what your father's actual signature looks like. To say, yeah, no, I showed my father, I didn't know my sabak. So that one I know. There were ample stories of those when you had your door book and every week your father had to sign to see how much door you did and how much sabak you did and whether you knew your work or you didn't know your work. And then when you had to take your report home, and the parent had to sign the report and you had to take it back. So those are not fake signals, but there were definitely many fake signatures there.
1: There was plenty of them. You'd write the test and the teacher would be upset because everybody did bad, so you got to take the test home, get it signed and come back.
0: Those were nightmares. Anyway, let's see what the listeners come up with. Time for this morning's tafsir.

0: So yesterday we concluded verses 17 and 18 for Subhanallah hina tumsuna wa hina tusbihun. So glorify Allah when you enter the evening and when you rise in the morning. Walahu alhamdu fis samawati wal ardi wa ashiyyu wa hina tudhirun. And praise is due to Him alone in the heavens and the earth in the afternoon and at noon. So from these two ayat, what we learn is that the different times of the salahs are covered. Evening covers Maghrib and Isha, afternoon covers Asr, noon covers Dhuhr salah, and morning covers Fajr salah. And we explained yesterday how Abdullah bin Abbas radiallahu anhu used to say, when he would be asked that the Quran talk about the times of salah, he would refer to these two verses. Then we spoke about how dhikr is encouraged here, right? And you get dhikr of the heart, dhikr of the tongue, dhikr of the limbs, and all three types of dhikr are found in salah. We also explained that this was the dhikr of Ibrahim alayhi salatu wasalam, which led to him being referred to in Surah An-Najm as Ibrahim alladhi waffa, Ibrahim, the person who fulfilled his covenant with Allah tabaraka wa ta'ala. The wisdom of these times, we explained yesterday that when the sun is yet to emerge, when the sun is starting its decline, when the sun is about to set, these are all indications that the mightiest creation, which is the sun, from which everyone benefits, it waxes and wanes, if you like, whereas Allah is constant, and hence you worship Allah tabaraka wa ta'ala at these times. Now going further, Allah tabaraka wa ta'ala then says, the last verse of the second ruku of Surah Ar-Rum, يُخْرِجُ الْحَيَّ مِنَ الْمَيِّتِ وَيُخْرِجُ الْمَيِّتَ مِنَ الْحَيِّ وَيُحْيِ الْأَرْضَ بَعْدَ مَوْتِهَا وَكَذَلِكَ تُخْرَجُونَ. He brings forth the living from the dead, and He brings forth the dead from the living, and He gives life to the earth after it had been lifeless. In like manner you will be brought forth. So we said, man is created from sperm, and the sperm is created from man, right? So man is living, the sperm is dead in itself. So that's how you create the living from the dead and the dead from the living. That one example. Another example is that of the chicken and egg. Chicken is living, the egg is dead, but then from the egg comes the chicken, which is alive. Believer and unbeliever. A believer can give birth to an unbeliever, an unbeliever can give birth to a believer. Ibrahim alayhi salatu wasalam's father was Azar, an unbeliever. Nuh alayhi salam's son was an unbeliever. Also, land, when it becomes dry, it's dead. When the rains come, it's alive. So in short, whether it's actual life and actual death, or imaginary or physical or metaphysical, it's all in the control of Allah. So Allah is saying, if I'm showing you how I resurrect dead land and how I bring out a live thing from a dead thing, then why can't you believe and accept that I will resurrect you after you die, and you will be held accountable for your actions? Now, the theme kind of flows into the next ruku. This is the famous ruku, وَمِنْ آيَاتِهِ وَمِنْ آيَاتِهِ, of his signs. Allah tabaraka wa ta'ala is now highlighting his signs. The first Allah says, أَنْ خَلَقَكُمْ مِنْ تُرَابٍ, is that Allah created you from dust. ثُمَّ إِذَا أَنْتُمْ بَشَرٌ تَنْتَشِرُونَ, and now you are humans scattered in the land. So you are created from something that has no life in it, no power in it, dust, right? Then look at how Allah scattered you on earth, and Allah gave you power, and look at how you have displayed your extraordinary feats across the earth. When you came from dust, which is dead, which has no life. In Ma'riful Quran, it's written that if you look at the different elements, right? Water, fire, air, and earth. Earth is the most lowly, right? Compared to water, fire, and air, it has no sensation, no movement, nothing. Yet, it's the least valuable also in terms of how man would measure. Yet Allah created man from this lowly earth and gave him virtue. That's why the devil had this objection, shaitan, that I'm created from fire and he's created from soil. But Allah wanted to distinguish soil, and Allah wanted to give virtue to soil. And hence Allah tabaraka wa ta'ala says, I created you from soil, I created you from dust, which is the lowliest of the elements, but still look at how I have elevated you. Don't you see that as a sign of the power and the greatness and the supremacy of Allah tabaraka wa ta'ala? It's now 7:45. We'll stop there, inshallah. And we speak to Michael Bagrain, spokesperson for the DA, after the break. Oh,
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2: The only Muslim-owned Mercedes-Benz dealership in Johannesburg.
0: Fake sick notes are costing South Africa 18 billion rand every year. Private investigators found that 30% of sick notes are invalid as workers pay genuine doctors for time off. The issue of fake sick notes has come to the fore after high-profile figures use sick notes to stall their appearance before the Madlanga Commission of Inquiry. Now, labor experts are warning that absenteeism linked to false medical certificates costs South Africa's economy billions each year. Labor lawyer Michael Bagrame, who is also the DA's spokesperson for employment and labor, joins us on the line. Very good morning to you and welcome.
3: Morning. Thank you for having me on air. I really appreciate it.
0: How serious is the issue and where do we get the stats from that it's costing us in the region of 18 billion?
3: Well, what they've done is quite a lot of research into it. And what's happening is that they're collating that research, and they say 18 billion. I actually think it's a lot more, because in my small neighbor law practice, I actually face that problem with my clients at least once a month.
0: Sure.
3: So people come to me and they present to me sick certificates that their staff are giving them. We've actually been investigating it now for about 5 years. And we're slowly but surely rooting out these fake doctors who are actually producing these reports. We're reporting them on. You see a sick note from a staff member. You then phone the doctor. You can't. First of all, you never get hold of a doctor. And second of all, if you send a private eye, an investigator, to go and have a look, you'll find that there's a sham doctor. The sad thing is, sometimes the staff actually believe that they're real, and they're paying them. You're paying 300-400 rand each time you get a sick note. No one checks you out. You might really be sick, and no one checks you out. You get the sick note. On the other hand, some staff pitch up at the doctor and say, listen, I've got to fix my car, it's broken, I need a week off, and they give them a sick note. Now, you don't have to put the reason on a sick note, which makes it even more difficult. All this has come to the fore now. I've been complaining about it for years. It comes to the fore now because of the Madlanga Commission, where no one actually wants to pitch up, so they get sick notes. It goes back many years as well into various commissions. You saw it in the Zondo Commission as well. People used to claim they were sick. They went to real doctors who complied with what their so-called patient had demanded. What do you do? I go in, Michael Bagram goes into a doctor and I say, I've got a sore back. The doctor can't tell whether I have got or haven't got. They give me a script for some medication and they give me 3 days off. It's as simple as that. It's unfortunate, but we've got this problem. But we can't complain about it in South Africa. I've got a colleague in London who tells me that it's a massive problem there. And it's around the world. Unfortunately, people just are dishonest, and you've got to actually understand that some people are dishonest, and there's not much you can do about it.
0: So, we're saying there's not much that we can do about it. What are other countries attempting to do, at least, right, to mitigate against it? Because otherwise, it will just get worse.
3: Well, nothing really. There was an experiment a few years back. I think it was about 10 years back in Australia and Sydney. Where they said to people that if they don't use their sick leave, they're going to pay them that as a bonus at the end of the year. That backfired, because people who were really, really sick would pitch up at work, even if their friends had to bring them in a wheelbarrow, and then infect the rest of the staff. So they had a disease in Australia called presenteeism.
0: Wow.
3: Where everyone wanted to get that bonus, and I mean, you just have one. We've just recently seen, I don't know if you remember this, but I think it was about 2 months ago here in South Africa, where a lady was forced to come into work, and she actually died at work because they said, no, look, you've taken enough sick leave, you used up all your sick leave, your job now at risk. She then thought, well, you know, I'm feeling absolutely ill. That case is ongoing, by the way. I don't know what's going to be the outcome, but she actually died. She went to the loo, she died. They found her 2 hours later in the toilet, dead. And she had complained the day before that she was feeling really ill. She wanted to go to a clinic, and they said, no, she must come to work. So we've got to be careful. There's not much, when I say not much you can do, we've also got to protect the integrity of illness. So doctors today in South Africa are not obliged, and in fact are told not to, put the illness on the sex certificate because of poppy. They can't go and say Michael Bagram's got AIDS. I mean, that's ridiculous. So they just say, they have to say he's too ill to work from X date to Y date.
0: Now, if as an employer, Michael, you catch your employee having faked illness or faked a sick note or exaggerated an illness, what's the consequence? What's the process and the consequence?
3: Well, of course, there's process and consequence in terms of our Labor Relations Act. What you would do, you would look at Schedule 8 to our Labor Relations Act, and there, unless you've got your own disciplinary code. That's dishonesty. Now, if someone's dishonest, the cornerstone of the employment relationship is one of trust. Your employer must trust you, and you must trust your employer. It's a two-way street. And that, by giving in a false sick note, is breaking that trust relationship, which would, after a fair disciplinary inquiry, would normally lead to a dismissal. So you're actually risking your job. Now, remember, after your health and family, your job is probably one of the most valuable things we've got in South Africa today because of our enormous unemployment. So to don't risk that by getting 3 days off from a false sick note, I think it's ridiculous, and the message should go to all South Africans. Please value your job, value the relationship of trust that you have with everyone, not just your employer, but with everyone. And if you value that, you won't take that stupid risk of putting your job at peril. That's exactly what you're doing. And it does. I do it all the time, unfortunately, as I've said. We are now investigating sick notes, and I've been doing this for 5 years now, investigating sick notes, because it became rife. And as I said, I was dealing with a very large building company in Cape Town, and they found that there was one particular doctor that was giving the staff time off for illness. When we investigated, it was a false. The man wasn't a doctor, unfortunately. He wasn't a doctor at all. But, you know, when we went to the staff and we spoke to them, and I spoke to some of those staff, they genuinely believed that they had a doctor. It just was a lot cheaper than other doctors. He was charging them 100 rand a day. So if you wanted 4 days off, you paid him 400 rand. If you wanted 1 day off, it was 100 rand. But people are sometimes unsophisticated, and they believe that. So you have to investigate it properly. You can't just dismiss someone if they give you a false sick note. They might actually believe that it's real.
0: All right, Michael. Thank you for your time.
3: Thank you. You keep well. Have a good day.
0: You too. 8:04. Yeah, we are often about absenteeism. First time I'm hearing about presenteeism. We'll talk more about it after the news, inshallah.

0: Is that even a word?
1: Oh, well, you can check that out. We spoke to the labor law expert just before eight, right? Mm. They're saying that it's costing South Africa 18 billion rand in fake sick notes. He's saying that's a conservative figure. It's more than that.
0: Yes.
1: So there are those fake doctors. They're not even doctors, right? But they're in it for the money. So somehow, I don't know, maybe they get a bed and they're selling sick notes. For one day, 100 rands. For 2 days, 200 rands, that kind of thing. Then you get doctors who are genuine doctors, but maybe who are corrupt and are taking money to issue sick notes. Then you get those who are genuine doctors who are not taking money, but if you go to your doctor and you say, I'm in severe back pain, maybe you're lying. Mm. Doctor says, okay, yeah, I'm prescribing medication for you. Go to the pharmacy, buy it. It'll take 3 days for you to overcome the pain. You don't go to the pharmacy. You don't buy the medication. You just get the sick note from him, and you take 3 days off. How does the doctor disprove your pain, right? Mm. But he said that. Now this is the point. He was saying there isn't really a solution in sight. Fake doctors, you can go and investigate and catch them out. But if people are faking illnesses, the doctor is going to go by what you say.
0: Okay.
1: In most instances, right? So. How do you overcome that? And I told him about other countries. It's not unique to South Africa. Other countries have been doing the same. And he said So I said, what have they tried? He said, and this is where this issue of presenteeism came in. He said in Australia, in order to ensure that people are not abusing sick leave, so what would happen is you're entitled to a certain amount of paid sick leave per annum or per 3 year cycle or whatever the case may be. And some staff just say, okay, I got the sick leave here. It's going to go to waste. Just pretend to be sick and take it, right? Sit at home, relax, and I still get paid. As Muslims, we know it's haram to do that. Mm-hmm. It's not unethical. It's haram to do that. Anyway, but Muslims and non-Muslims alike would do that. So employers started to say that if you don't use your sick leave, we'll give you a bonus at the end of the year.
0: Okay,
1: trying to tempt them to say that, okay, don't abuse the sick leave. What happened was the opposite. When people were genuinely sick, they were still coming to work and infecting everyone else because they wanted the bonus at the end of the year. And that's where the term came, presenteeism. They're being present even though they're not supposed to be present.
0: Interesting, eh?
1: What was it they taught us in school? For every action, there's a counter and proportionate reaction.
0: Yeah, you really see it now, eh?
1: Anyway, presenteeism.
0: Yeah, so absenteeism is a problem, not even presenteeism.
1: I'd rather deal with people who suffer from presenteeism than suffer from absenteeism. Anyway, where are we with the clues?
0: Well, clues, we've given one clue, Ma. The first clue we gave, we said somebody that is noisy. Now, a person that is noisy would give you the second clue that they are difficult to control. So somebody that is noisy and somebody that is difficult to control. We'll tell you this much, it can refer to someone and can even refer to a group of people. Sometimes you got a whole group of people, maybe protesting. They're making a very big noise and they're very difficult to control.
1: Very big noise and very difficult to control.
0: Mm.
1: All right. Let's see. I can think of some categories, but I won't venture my thought now. Let's see what the third clue says, and we take it from there.
0: Yeah, inshallah.
1: After the break, it's our community profile. We continue in this hour with the discussion on Sahabiyat of African descent. And towards the latter part of the program, the Durban University of Technology becoming the first institution in Africa to host the prestigious Data Scientia International Symposium. That's coming up this hour on Sabah al-Muslim.
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1: So for this week's community profile, we're speaking to someone who has taken a fresh and innovative approach to one of South Africa's biggest challenges, and that is childhood literacy. Rather than waiting for children to find their way to books, he has made it his mission to take books directly to them, ensuring that learning, imagination, and opportunity can reach even the most undeserved communities. As the founding and managing director of the Loxion Mobile Library, he has pioneered a unique initiative that uses mobile libraries to bring stories, knowledge, and hope to children wherever they are. His vision goes far beyond delivering books. It's about nurturing a culture of reading, empowering young minds, and helping shape a

0: bright future for generations to come. So, on our community profile today, we feature Lita Samsam, the founder and managing director of the Loxion Mobile Library. A very good morning to you and welcome to Radio Islam International.
1: Good morning, Radio Islam International. Wow, what a great honor to be featured today, this morning. I'm super excited and I'm looking forward to share with the listeners at home so that they can learn more about this incredible initiative. Thank you.
0: So when you think back, right, where did it all start? I mean, this dream of yours, you know, where did it first, you know, kind of pop into your head that we've got this challenge, I've got this passion, let me find a way of putting it into action?
1: Wow. I was born and raised in Vryheid, like 15 minutes away from the Muizenberg area. So growing up, I experienced and witnessed the educational challenges, you know, facing children in the community. I remember also, like, I think during the COVID-19 pandemic back in 2020, many children were outside without access to school, you know, books or safe learning spaces. And then I asked myself, why should we wait for children to come to a library when we could take books directly to them, you know? And we started very simply, like, by just carrying books in baskets and creating reading activities in playgrounds. I used my bicycle that my father bought me, and you know, and we just, like, visited street corners and community spaces. That small grassroots initiative developed into what you know today as Loxion Mobile Library. And also, I think one of the most important things was the Pell's research that proved that 81% of grade 4 learners in South Africa cannot read for meaning and understanding. And for us, we knew those children, you know, we knew who they are. And we said, actually, this gives us more power to do something about it.
0: So from what I understand, you take a very innovative approach, right, using bicycles, motorbikes, other forms of transport. How's it going, and how are the children responding?
1: I think many children in underserved communities, right? Like they do not have books at home, you know, and transport to public library they can read. It's not really easy for them to access the, that. Even like the closest library for us, it's like they have to walk about an hour to 2 hours, you know, to reach the close library, you know, and expecting to travel to a traditional library would have many children behind, you know, because some of them, they don't have income to even start getting a transport to that closest library. So we therefore use bicycles, motorbikes, and other available transport to bring books and reading activities directly to schools. We also work with early childhood centers. We visit, again, like mainly we started visiting playgrounds, community spaces. And I think our approach removes barriers and shows children that books and learning belong in their everyday lives, you know. And I think the reception so far, it's been amazing. Because we also developed a mascot that we call Keika, the reading giraffe. And the minute children see Keika coming, riding a bicycle, they just run towards Keika. They want to get the book, you know. And we also been getting more bookings from the early childhood centers, from schools. They invite us when they're hosting events. So I think the community now, they understand the importance of literacy, and they see the need of having this initiative within the community.
0: What's your future vision? I mean, what do you still want to achieve with this project?
1: Oh my goodness. I think our long-term vision is to build a sustainable community reading centers, you know, and expand our mobile library programs to reach more communities across South Africa and hopefully Africa as a continent. And we want every child, regardless of where they live, to have access to books, safe learning spaces, digital opportunities, and positive role models. We also want to train and employ more local young people as learning partners, you know, so that they can become literacy champions within their own respective communities. We would like to also encourage individuals, you know, to donate suitable books, educational materials for their time as well, so that they can also volunteer to reach to more children. Also, like, invite more businesses to also, like, you know, sponsor transport in our reading programs as well.
0: What would you say are some of the lessons that you've learned along the way?
1: I think one of the lessons for me was that books, yes, as much as we started Lockshin Mobile Library by handing books to children and reading to children, actually that is not enough. You know, a relationship can help the children to go through it. You know, so we started now to invest more in developing literacy programs that will not only cater for children in the park, in the playgrounds, but will also allow children to access tools like the Learner Profiler, you know, that allows us as learning partners to identify learning gaps so we can help children. So that is more of like a baseline assessment. But you know, in 2020, we never thought about that, you know. So I think over the years, one of the main things that we've learned is to make sure how do we monitor the progress as well, you know, because as I mentioned earlier, that one of the main issues around is that 81% of grade 4 learners in South Africa cannot read for meaning, you know. And it's not because they cannot read, but they cannot read in English, even in their own language. So for us is to also say, we also saw that a huge need of language appropriate books for these children, you know, and also age appropriate books, they are so important as well. So yeah, I think for me those are the most important things that we've learned throughout our journey.
0: All right, thank you so much for your time, for chatting to us, and congratulations on a wonderful initiative, and all the best for the future.
1: Amazing. Thank you so much, Radio Islam International, for inviting us. Thank you to our listeners for listening. We are also encouraging more people to start being literacy champions. And please, it would be great for the listeners to visit our website, our Facebook pages, to chat more and see who are we all, what are we all about, and where they can get involved. Thank you.
0: Thank you. That was Lita Samsam, founder and managing director of the Lockshin Mobile Library, taking books to children, knowing that we've got a big literacy challenge. 24 minutes past 8, a quick Nasheed break, and we come back to you with our theme discussion.

0: All right. Yesterday, we reflected on the importance of recognizing the contributions of women and girls of African descent, and we spoke about how Islam had already established the principles of dignity, equality, and honor over 14 centuries ago. Today, we turn our attention to one of the most remarkable women in Islamic history, a woman of African origin whose devotion, sacrifice, and unwavering faith earned her a place unlike any other. Her name was Baraka bint Tha'laba, but history knows her more affectionately as Umm Ayman. So we discussed this particular story yesterday, and we explained that she has stood as a timeless example of dignity, resilience. Her challenges were tremendous. But Nabi Sallallahu Alaihi Wasallam acknowledged her because of her virtue. Nabi Sallallahu Alaihi Wasallam did not let the aspect of her being of African descent be a barrier. And this is what we need to understand, that a lot of what is being mooted and advocated today is already something that has been entrenched in Islam. So if you look at, for example, women's rights, Nabi Sallallahu Alaihi Wasallam had a core focus in terms of women rights and liberating women from being commodities, from being inherited, you know, from being objectified. And the thing is that today we live in a world where, in a modern, more sophisticated way, they've actually once again objectified women and turned women into commodities. The same with elevation of people from those racial backgrounds that were discriminated against. And we see that with the example that we spoke about yesterday, and that was Umm Ayman radiallahu anha. So we need to be cognizant of the fact, and we need to know our own history, and we need to teach this to our children, and we need to talk about it, and we need to be more alert to it in terms of understanding our own heritage. But most importantly, not just so that we can gloat over our own glorious history, but that we internalize that and we live by it. You know, we live those values that Rasulullah sallallahu alayhi wa sallam had shown. And now it's time for the headlines. After that, we continue.
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0: Okay, Mulana Waja, what's the third clue?
2: The third clue. So the third clue that we're giving you is with regards to the word itself. It's a long word, over 10 letters long. It's a long word that is over 10 letters long. So the first clue we gave, we said somebody that is noisy. The second clue, we said somebody that is hard to control, difficult to control. And the third clue is what we just told you now. It's a long word over 10 letters long.
0: A long word over 10 letters long. Okay, let's see. 072-786-1548.
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0: And Maulana Waj.
2: And there are so many correct answers today, Ma. It's actually taking me a bit of a time to count. Let's just see that there's one there. Nope, not this one. It's just, you know, when we put ticks and then they decide to put Alhamdulillah or something like that, then it kind of like throws it out because now we can't exactly see, because then it's not the last message. Anyway, that's 1, 2, 3, 4, 5, 6, 7. Yeah, 7 correct answers.
0: That easy.
2: Okay, sorry, I don't count this one. Makes it 8. And another one comes in now, making it 9.
0: Okay.
2: 9 correct answers.
0: The word for us?
2: Well, the word is obstreperous. The word is obstreperous. It is spelled OBSTREPEROUS. Again, OBSTREPEROUS. Obstreperous. Well, obstreperous is just, you know, typically that... that child that's having a very difficult day. take him to the shop, you're not buying him what he wants. He decides to make a noise about it and starts throwing a tantrum in front of all the other customers and shoppers there. That is what you would call an obstreperous child. So it's a child that is very noisy, or person for that matter, very noisy and difficult to control. It can, as we said, you know, sometimes you can even refer to a crowd that has become very noisy and you're trying to control them, they're not listening. You could use it for a crowd, you could use it for a person as well. Obstreperous.
0: I am not going to try and pronounce it. It's one of those you've got to practice a few times.
2: Yeah,
0: otherwise, your tongue is going to get twisted. Anyway, it's now 21 minutes to 9. We will listen to Nasheed, after which we talk to Dr. Oyeni Alami, event coordinator of the Data Scientia Symposium at the Durban University of Technology. They're hosting it for the first time. So what is this all about? Why the hype? That's what we're going to unpack in a short while, inshallah.

0: The Durban University of Technology has become the first institution in Africa to host the prestigious Data Scientia International Symposium, a milestone that brings together researchers, policymakers, and technology experts from around the world. Under the theme Diversity Aware Sovereign AI, the symposium is exploring how artificial intelligence can be developed in ways that respect local cultures, languages, and communities, while giving Africa greater ownership of its data and digital future. Telling us more now, we are joined by Dr. Oyeniyi Alimi, event coordinator of the Data Scientia Symposium at the Durban University of Technology. A very good morning to you, and welcome.
1: Yeah, good morning to the audience. Good morning to you as well. Thanks for having me on your program.
0: So what exactly is the Data Scientia International Symposium? Why is it so prestigious, and why is it momentous that the Durban University of Technology becomes the first institution in Africa to host it?
1: Yes, thanks for the question. Data Scientia is an annual academic event that started way over 10 years ago. And just like you said, it is being held in Africa for the first time. In previous years, it has been hosted in Europe. And in 2027, inshallah, it will be hosted in Middle East. So the event usually unites more than 200 delegates from over 50 institutions across Europe, Africa, Asia, Middle East, and South America. And this time around, that we are having it at the Durban University of Technology, the fourth in Africa to host it, we have physical delegates here from Middle East, China, Asia, Europe. And the program started yesterday. It's a three-day event. There are some participants from online, and then there are some that are physically here in at the venue. The participants are leading academics, policymakers, industry experts, and the representatives of international organizations. Just like I said earlier, the program started yesterday, and one of the speakers was Dr. Vincenzo Loruso, who is the Director General of Research and Innovation with the European Union Commission. So, yes, we are just starting today's event, and we hope our guests and our audience can also tune in virtually and to listen to the various conversations around innovations towards global solving societal issues.
0: So the theme is Diversity Aware Sovereign AI. Can you unpack that for us?
1: Okay. Yes. Data Scientia, just like I explained earlier, any innovation that is not about solving societal issue, it's not worth the energy and the time. So Data Scientia, it aims, just like you said, the team aims to become a citizen science community of practice that is devoted to person-centric general AI, so that instead of treating individuals as passive data sources, it focuses more on how we can actually empower people with all the various technological tools and technologies, so that we can actually understand, manage, and use the various data we are generating on a daily basis to benefit society, to include inclusivity, irrespective of tribe, religion, or where you come from, and in a way that it will be very transparent.
0: Doctor, are you still with us?
1: Yes.
0: Yes. So the living lab, right, that they're going to launch now, the first living lab in Africa. What's a living lab in layman's terms?
1: Okay, thank you so much. Yesterday we launched the Data Scientia Living Lab, the first in Africa, and it is located at within the Faculty of Accounting and Informatics with the Durban University of Technology. The lab will purposely serve as an open innovation ecosystem, whereby our staff, our students, even our collaborators, they can actually do research. We can actually talk about, we can actually engage business, government, and citizens, not just locally in Durban, not just locally in DUT, but across the 26 public institutions in South Africa, and even way beyond Africa, so that we can actually collaborate to co-create prototype systems, to validate products and services, purposely to contribute to improving human life. So this is the whole aim of the Data Scientia Living Lab that was launched yesterday.
0: So finally then, this aim of digitizing thousands of languages, what kind of time frames are they looking at, and how much of a game changer is that?
1: The potential from all this, it can't be measured because it's a continuous process. While the various advancements in technology keeps improving, we as human beings, we need to also improve on how we can manage, how we can include the inclusivity into some of the process we are doing. So the dialogues that started yesterday, it's about innovation, it's about research, it's about various engagement towards funding, collaborations, so that it's not going to be just a 2026 thing. It's something that would, in fact, in the next 10, 20 years, like we said, it is the fourth hub in Africa. Then we'll be able to extend from Southern Africa to the East Africa to even Northern Africa, so that it's going to be a massive thing over the next decade.
0: All right, Doctor. Thank you so much for your time. Really appreciate it.
1: Yeah, thank you so much for having me on your program.
0: That was event coordinator of the Data Scientia Symposium at the Durban University of Technology, talking to us about DUT becoming the first institution in Africa to host the prestigious Data Scientia International Symposium. And this is a milestone that brings together researchers, policymakers, and technology experts from around the world. Okay, 10 to 9, we'll listen to a report now put together by Maulana Muhammad Baam on the protests in India. Modi under pressure with regards to his education minister. Then it's a Thursday morning. The social program with Maulana Ibrahim Baam follows after 9, inshallah. And Household Express after 10, not forgetting Safira Kaka, keeping you company between 11 and 12. Keep that dial on Radio Islam International. Assalamu alaikum wa rahmatullahi wa barakatuh.
2: Thousands of supporters of India's youth-led cockroach movement have been camping in the capital New Delhi for more than a month to demand the resignation of Education Minister Dharmendra Pradhan over a series of examination paper leaks. The Gen Z-led protests, during which more than 100 people were severely wounded in baton and tear gas attacks by police on Monday, represent the biggest public challenge to Hindu majoritarian Prime Minister Narendra Modi's rule so far in his third term. India's main opposition parties have joined the daily street demonstrations and courted arrests, amplifying the protesters' demand for Pradhan's sacking. But a time when unpopular governments and controversial ministers routinely resign or are sacked in the democracies, Britain's Andy Burnham became his country's seventh prime minister in 10 years, Pradhan has stayed in his office. And to followers of Indian politics, that's no surprise. To the contrary, it fits a pattern seen in 12 years of Modi rule, in which he had repeatedly defied widespread calls for the resignation of multiple ministers, despite major controversies surrounding them. A year after Modi came to power in the summer of 2014, a 50-year-old Muslim iron smith was dragged from his home and lynched over suspicions that he had stolen a cow and stored its meat in his refrigerator. Many Hindus considered the cow holy and its slaughter is banned in most Indian states. Muhammad Akhlaq's killing on the night of the 16th of September 2015 in Bishara, a village in the industrial district of Dadri in Uttar Pradesh state, was the first in a series of cow-related lynchings by Hindu mobs and had triggered nationwide protests. But the then Minister of Culture and Tourism, Mahesh Sharma, who represented the Gautam Budh Nagar constituency under which Dadri falls, called the killing an accident, forcing Muslim groups and opposition parties to call for his resignation, but he refused to step down and stayed part of Modi's Council of Ministers. A year later, Sharma even visited Bishara to meet the family of Ravi Sisodia, one of the 18 accused in the Akhlaq lynching case, who had died of renal and respiratory failure. In images that shocked the nation and renewed calls for his sacking, Sharma was seen bowing before Sisodia's coffin draped in the national flag. Sharma, who owns a series of hospitals, was finally dropped as a minister only after Modi won a second term in 2019. However, he remains a BJP parliamentarian for a third term. Months after Akhlaq's lynching, a 26-year-old doctoral student belonging to one of India's most marginalized groups was found dead inside a hostel room at the University of Hyderabad on the 17th of January 2016. Earlier that month, Rohit Chakravarti Vemula and four other students were thrown out of their hostel accommodation and their monthly stipend withheld for allegedly assaulting the head of the student group affiliated with the RSS, the far-right ideological mentor of Modi's BJP. All five students were Dalits, the ethnic community formerly referred to is untouchable. untouchables who fall to the bottom of India's caste hierarchy and have faced persecution and discrimination by the privileged castes for centuries. Lacking the means to afford private housing, the five students pitched a tent inside the university and started a hunger strike, protesting against the administrative move. They alleged that the university's decision to ban them from hostels was heavily influenced by a series of letters written by then federal ministers Smriti Irani and Bandaru Dattatreya. As tensions within the university intensified, Vamula hanged himself inside a friend's room, leaving behind a suicide note that galvanized student protests across the country and calls for Irani and Dattatreya to quit. Irani, a former TV actress, drew the most ire for allegedly lying in parliament about the circumstances leading to Vamula's death and for defending the university administration, but both ministers still remain in Modi's camp. Irani was moved to the textiles ministry in July 2016 and awarded the crucial information and broadcasting ministry the next year. Dattatreya resigned as labor minister in September 2017, only to be appointed governor of the northern states of Himachal Pradesh in 2019 and Haryana in 2021. Also in 2021, Ashish Mishra, the son of junior home minister Ajay Mishra Tani, was accused of running his car over a group of farmers protesting against a set of farm laws passed by the Modi government in Uttar Pradesh, Lakhimpur Kheri. Four farmers and a journalist were killed, while three BJP members and one of Mishra's drivers were beaten to death in retaliatory violence. The incident triggered massive calls for Tani to resign, but he remained in office for 3 years until he lost the 2024 election. The only resignation of a Modi minister in response to a public demand for accountability was seen in the immediate aftermath of the coronavirus pandemic, as India grappled with a deadlier second wave in 2021 and criticisms of the government's response mounted. Health Minister Harshvardhan, himself a medical doctor, quit his position. He retired from active politics after the BJP did not field him as a candidate in the 2024 general election. Modi's critics also contrast his own party's trend with a preceding government led by the Indian National Congress, where several ministers, including those holding key portfolios such as Home or Foreign Affairs, resigned or were sacked in response to calls for accountability. Mohammed Bamridi, Islam News.

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0: housewife, a working woman, a new bride, or an aspiring chef. 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
1: Assalamu alaikum wa rahmatullahi wa barakatuhu. Welcome to the weekly Thursday morning edition of the Household Express. I am Sister Amara, joined by my co-host, Chef Zakia Tagari, and we are delighted to be in your company up to 11 a.m. this morning. Assalamu alaikum, Zakia. How are you keeping?
2: Wa alaikum assalam. Alhamdulillah. How are you, Appa?
1: Alhamdulillah. Good to have you back in the studio today, Zakia.
2: Alhamdulillah.
1: Well, I hope all the listeners are keeping well, and Jazakallah for tuning in to Radio Islam International. Well, today we're going to commence with a lovely interview with a lovely guest. Our interview is with Sister Fahima Sheikh, and the topic is on Asian cuisine, and she's from the Instagram post name. Her Instagram account details are Dumpling Den. So Dumpling Den. And the cooking segment, Zakia, what can we look forward to today?
2: So we're keeping it in theme and we are speaking Asian cuisine. And I think it's something that's really trending. Lots of people are into it, enjoying it, finding it so simple to make, so easy recipes, yet so flavorful and nutritious.
1: Absolutely lovely, lovely, yes. And a lovely recipe you can look forward to today is from our guest, Sister Fahima Sheikh. One of her favorite recipes, she's going to be sharing with us a naan katai recipe, yes, one of my favorites as well. And today we have a quiz on Asian cooking. So the question goes like this: what grain is a fundamental staple food in most East Asian cuisines? So what grain is a fundamental staple food in most East Asian cuisines? Is it wheat, millet, rice, or barley? You can interact with us on 072-786-1538, and you're welcome to send in any of your cooking questions or concerns on the same number, 072-786-1538. Now, food has a remarkable way of bringing cultures together, and few cuisines have captured the world's imagination quite like Asian cuisine. While many of us are familiar with dumplings and chili oil as restaurant favorites, these humble ingredients are incredibly versatile and can transform everyday meals in ways we may never have considered. Today on the Household Express, we're stepping beyond the traditional and discovering how chili oil can add depth, warmth, and bold flavor to everything from eggs and roasted vegetables to pasta, sandwiches, and even marinades. We'll also be reimagining dumplings, moving beyond the classic soup or steamed basket to explore creative ways of incorporating them into stir-fries, salads, casseroles, and family meals. So whether you're an adventurous home cook or simply looking for fresh ideas to elevate your weekly menu, this conversation is sure to inspire you to think differently about two simple ingredients that pack an extraordinary punch. And to tell us more is Sister Fahima Sheikh. Assalamu alaikum, Fahima. How are you?
3: Alhamdulillah,
1: thanks. Well, Fahima, jazakallah for your time. Delighted to have you on today's program.
3: Jazakallah so much for having me. Assalamu alaikum, Appa Zakia.
2: Wa alaikum salam. How are you?
3: Alhamdulillah.
1: Okay, Fahima, let's start with the interview. Let's start by talking about your passion for cooking. What is the first memories of your ventures in the kitchen, and who cultivated this love for the kitchen within you, Fahima?
3: That had to be my beautiful mom. She has always poured her love into making food, and my fondest memories was Eid. Like our Eid mornings, the week before Eid, we would stay up late baking biscuits with my sisters, you know, we'd get up 3 o'clock in the morning and clean and cook, and everything would be ready before namaz time. Now, my mom was, she made it look so effortful.
1: Alhamdulillah for that, Fahima. A remarkable inspiration as well. And I think most of our mothers, you know, are behind our cooking inspiration as well.
3: My mom is, she makes her own masalas, her own ginger garlic. Everything that she makes is amazing.
1: Alhamdulillah. Mm-hmm.
2: Auntie Fahima, in your business and in your home, your children are always around you. Why is it so important for you as a mom that your children also share in the time in the business?
3: Gee, my children, well, so I started this business in 2024. It started off as a simple request from my son, telling me, Mommy, can you please try and make dumplings? So I tried the recipe, and to our surprise, we absolutely loved it. I did some research. We watched countless videos on how to fold the dumplings, how to perfect a recipe. It wasn't an overnight. It wasn't an overnight success. It took a lot of patience, dedication, and alhamdulillah, today we are growing. Dumpling is really, really alhamdulillah, it's growing. And 20,000 a month, we now make over 50,000 a week.
1: Alhamdulillah, alhamdulillah, alhamdulillah. Fahima, someone who has never, who has only ever used chili oil as a condiment, what exactly is it and what makes it such a staple in many Asian kitchens? You know, again, I was just chatting now before we came into the studio about chili oil. I think it's become so famous now. I think every home buys a bottle of chili oil, or you can even make up your own chili oil. So tell us more about the chili oil. We'd love to hear that.
3: So chili oil, the history of chili oil, it's a Chinese oil.
1: Mm-hmm.
3: It's bright red in color, with added ingredients like sesame seeds, spring onions, crushed chilies, rice vinegar, soy sauce, lots and lots of garlic. Then you heat up canola oil, you pour the hot oil over the dry ingredient, and you leave it to stand for like maybe a night and use it the next day. And you can pour it over eggs, rice, noodles, dumplings, basically anything.
2: Like an achar for an Indian.
1: It's like a chutney type of thing, like a sauce. But very different again. It's got a different taste as well. A strong, a pungy, sweet, sour. It's like everything in one. It's a lovely, lovely oil. Absolutely lovely.
2: Auntie Fahima, many people think dumplings can only be steamed or served in soups, right? What are some creative, unconventional ways to use dumplings as part of an everyday family meal?
3: So I have a very nice recipe. It's called One Pan Dumpling Bake. It's spicy, it's full of flavor, it's perfect for the whole family, and it can be made under 30 minutes. So all you do is you take a baking pan, you add coconut milk, you add some Thai curry paste, some garlic cloves, chop it fine, brown sugar, soy sauce, sesame seed oil, rice vinegar, mix it all together. You can add in some mushrooms, some spring onions, green peppers. Mix all that in, then you layer your frozen dumplings over, cover it with foil, and bake it in the oven for around 30 minutes on 180 degrees. When it's done, drizzle over some chili sauce, some chili oil, and some spring onions, and sesame seeds, and you have a for the whole family.
1: Alhamdulillah. There's a lot of different ingredients that goes into Asian cooking, like the soya sauce, the sesame oil. Is it difficult to get ingredients, especially the halal suitable ones?
3: It is quite difficult to find halal sesame seed oil and halal soy sauce. But if you look page, you will, like Willy said it, there's a lot of Asian stores in Fort Worth, which I didn't know that they have it, but they do. They have the Sanha logo on as well.
1: Alhamdulillah. Great, that, yes. Fema, what are some simple Asian-inspired meals that beginners can prepare using store-bought dumplings and chili oil without needing a long list of specialty ingredients?
3: Okay, so one meal that my kids love, my daughter actually loves this, she takes a packet of noodles, she puts it into the pot, she adds 2 or 3 dumplings inside. You boil it with the, you boil the noodles and the dumplings together. Don't drain out all the water, and you add the noodle spice and a little bit of chili oil, and you can have that as a meal.
1: Lovely.
3: You can add cheese, you can add egg, you can add spring onion, you can add some chicken, some bananas.
1: That's absolutely lovely.
2: In the dumpling. Or in the noodle mix?
3: In the noodle mix. So you add the frozen dumplings made already. You add it into the noodles.
2: So it's dumplings with noodles?
3: Dumplings with noodles. Correct.
1: Very, very different. I mean, I haven't tasted that as well. I need to make this dumpling. You know, we just made the normal dumplings with the self-raising flour, the cake flour, baking powder.
2: The
1: bread dumplings, yes. But this type of dumpling is absolutely different, and I'm definitely going to try it out, inshallah.
3: Inshallah.
2: So lastly, right, please can you share with us one recipe that reminds you of your childhood, something and easy and simple. And I'm sure it's not actually Chinese inspired. But I'm very curious. Alhamdulillah, we've been really having awesome guests over the past few months. That's really, you know, they're intriguing, like these insights within Apa Mara and I that, like, previously it was like we both have our appliances, but so many people have appliances, right, Auntie Fema, and we leave them on the counter. And if you go onto social media, this dumplings and stuff is all over.
1: Yes.
2: But for some reason, I just didn't have this inclination towards Chinese cuisine, right?
1: Me too.
2: Yesterday, somebody mentioned to me, actually, I'll say, yesterday I was speaking to our producer, Mumtaz, and she was telling me of how she's just enjoying Chinese cuisine or Asian cuisine on a whole because it's so quick to make, like you say, and simple ingredients, big on flavor, and so wholesome, right? And now you mentioned to us the one you said the one dumpling you make that's spicy and stuff, and I'm sitting here and like my mouth's watering and I'm like already typing to you like I need to know more so I can try this.
3: And it's a very healthy meal as well. So some of my clients, they also put it into the air fryer. And some of them steam fry it, some of them pan fry it, some of them put it in the air fryer. So there's no oil that's, especially if you're on a diet, there's no oil that's going into it. It's not like this, it's not oily. And the dough, the ingredients that's inside, it's not cooked also. So when you steam it or when you air fry it, it will cook. Yeah.
1: Interesting. So you can air fry it. It's worth a try, Isaac, yeah?
2: So tell me something out of curiosity, right? If a person wants to steam it, how would they go about if you don't have now a proper traditional steaming basket?
3: Okay. Okay, so you take a nonstick frying pan, you drizzle a little bit oil at the bottom, like how you put a little bit oil when you fry in your onions, and you place the dumplings, make sure they're a little bit separated because when they do blow up, they get a little bit bigger.
2: Oh.
3: And just put like a cup of water, I'll say maybe 2 cups of water, You put the oil, you place the dumplings, and you put like 2 cups of water just to cover it. Close the lid, leave it for like 15, 20 minutes, and it's done.
2: So then you're going to take the dumpling out of the water, or in that 20 minutes, that water will be gone.
3: No, it won't be gone, but you'll see that it's done. You'll see it will change color and it will get bigger. The dough will be more softer. And you take it out. My dumpling comes with its own sauce. You pour the sauce over. You pour the sesame seeds, and it's ready to eat.
2: So I find worth cooking. Like, so we know, like, chow mein stems down from Asian cuisine, right? So in chow mein, we use soya sauce. But I don't know why. I don't know. It's like past few months, the taste of soya sauce has been giving me like an off taste. The product's not off. Like, it makes me feel like offish. I'm not enjoying it.
3: Is it sour? It's
2: not sour. I don't know. Maybe I'm putting too much soya sauce, mm-hmm. because soya sauce is very overpowering.
1: Yes, you have to put just a little bit.
2: Mm-hmm. Okay. But I'm so intrigued. We have to give it a try. Please share with us your lovely recipe from your childhood and the memory that comes with it.
1: And that, I think that's your Nankatai recipe.
3: No, it's not. For my childhood would be, it's not even my child. It's still today as well. It would be my mom's Akhni recipe.
1: Wow.
3: So it's a signature dish. Every single Friday she makes it for Juma. And it's nothing fancy. It's just a chicken akhni with veggies. But the way she makes it, it's amazing. Like, the flavor, I think I've tried to make it many times. It doesn't come out as good as hers.
1: It's the hands that's gifted. The mother's hands that's gifted. Yes, absolutely. Okay, so Emma, go ahead and share with us your lovely naan katai recipe.
3: The naan katai, it's... It's 250 grams of butter, mm-hmm. 1.5 cup of caster sugar, 2 teaspoon bicarb, 1 cup tasty wheat, 2 eggs, 1 cup oil, 5 cups of flour, 1 full cup of almonds chopped finely, 1 teaspoon ilachi powder. The method will be mix the butter and the sugar, and mix butter, sugar, and the eggs until it's nice and fluffy.
2: Mm-hmm.
3: Then you're gonna add in your ilachi, baking powder, tasty wheat, and oil.
1: Okay.
3: Mix that all together. Then you add your almonds. Lastly, you can add your flour to form a soft dough. If you feel it needs a little bit more flour, you can add more. I think the most amount is 5 cups. Then you roll it into your balls.

0: So you might just, I'm going to wait for a lovely, lovely interview. I've learned so much from Asian cuisine, and I'm sure Chef Sakai did as well. And may Allah grant you lots and lots of barakah in your home industry, in your shop as well. And accept all your du'as. Ameen. Jazakallah khair, Fahima.
1: Ameen. 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
0: Ameen. Assalamu alaikum.
1: Wa alaikum assalam.
0: What is this, Sister Fahima Sheikh? You can follow her on Instagram page at dumpling_10_. So this is a lovely interview on Asian cuisine. Let's go for a short break. We're going to go to the cooking segment. But before we do that, our quiz on Asian cooking is, what grain is a fundamental staple food in most East Asian cuisines? Is it wheat, millet, rice, or barley? We'd love to hear from you. And we're going to chat more about this chili oil, how to go about it, making it, and more about Asian cuisine. So stay tuned for that.

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1: Assalamu alaikum and welcome back. Well, before the break, we had a lovely interview with a lovely lady, Sister Fahima Sheikh, on Asian cuisine. And her Instagram handle is @dumpling_10_. Well, our quiz question for today on Asian cooking is, what grain is a fundamental staple food in most East Asian cuisines? Is it wheat, millet, rice, or barley? Please send your answers to 072-786-1548. Okay, Zakia, you know, there's so much of hype going around about this chili oil. Have you tried the chili oil, Zakia?
2: So I've tried it. I actually came across the chili oil very popular in India, although it's a Chinese Asian cuisine thing. But I see it's very popular in the Indian Asian continent.
1: Okay.
2: Also, in India, dumplings are also quite famous. They call them momos.
1: Really?
2: Yes. So you get them steamed and you get them pan fried. So when I was just reading up about, I came across it. And it's actually something so popular. And, you know, yesterday after speaking to Mumtaz, and then I seen Appa said, we're going to speak about Asian cuisine. And I was reading up about, I'm very intrigued. I actually want to now try this. And like, you know, I always go on that we don't eat nutritious foods because we're so used to our habits. We're so inbuilt in our habits. So we're looking for convenience. But Asian cuisine is so convenient. And you can take one meal and you can turn it into something completely different. So, for example, if you're having a broth with dumplings today, you can turn that into a noodle bowl tomorrow.
1: Yes.
2: So convenient, so easy, no wastage, right? So, let's go into a little bit of Asian cuisine. So, traditional East Asian diets are considered very healthy, right? Because it emphasizes on fresh, whole

0: foods that balance our nutritional scales, and they have gentle cooking methods. Mm-hmm. When we say gentle cooking methods, it consists of steaming, soups or boiling. You don't really find deep fried stuff.
1: No.
0: Right? It's very light cooking methods that are very balanced. So when we say East Asian cuisine, we consider it Chinese, Japanese, and Korean combined, right? They're very intertwined. What I also like about Asian cuisine is their meat. You find that if you do making an Asian dish, the meat is very tender, no matter what you're cooking. And that's because of the traditional habits where they use several high effective techniques to perform, to transform those tough cuts into very tender, juicy bits, like tossing it in your corn flour, also known as mazina, brining, stuff like this, you know. Really, it doesn't only tenderize, but it also adds flavor.
1: Yes.
0: To your product. So also they use bicarb, which has a very high pH, right? So by using bicarbonate of soda to tenderize your meat, we also learn this stuff from Marhum Auntie Hawa Surti, right?
1: Yes.
0: And it's a famous tip that you always share of Marhum Auntie Hawa. And this stems down from traditional Chinese cuisine on how to tenderize, right? Baking soda or also mazina, you mix it with a little water, you massage your meat. This gives your meat a really soft, velvety, soft and velvety texture. And I find that very intriguing. So, to going into Asian cuisine, something very famous is Chinese or Japanese and Korean broths, also known as Korean broth fondues. If you see on social media, you'll see it's a pot where there's like a divider in the middle. Yes. And in one side, there's like this liquid. And on the other side, all your stuff that you take your little fondue fork and you poke it, and then you insert it into your hot liquid. It like cooks it and gives it flavor, and then you take it and you pop it straight into your mouth. This is called a soup broth fondue pot, right? It is a very highly interactive communal dining experience where dinners cook a variety of raw ingredients at the same time. So it's so perfect for someone who, say, I like beef, say, Appa likes chicken, or Appa likes mushroom, and I like prawns. It doesn't matter, whatever's there, it's just seasoned with light seasoning, and you're popping it into your fondue, and it's doing its thing. So your broth is your base, it's very important. This is made in a large pot, simmering the broth, in the middle of a dining table. And your broth consists of your chili oil, your peppercorns, mushroom broth, either beef or chicken broth. Also, to give it that savory taste, some also add some tomato to the broth, you know. To these broths, you can have dumplings. So like our lovely guest said, your dumplings can consist of so many options. It can be of beef, it can be of lamb, it can be of chicken, it can be of seafood, it can be completely vegetarian. And say you don't want to submerge dumplings into your broth, you can submerge fresh vegetables, tofu, noodles. It's endless. And then it also consists of sauces. Sauces play a very high, important role in Asian cuisine.
1: Yes.
0: Because it's what gives it all its flavor, right? Broths have a very subtle flavor. So your final step before eating is always dipping your item into your sauce, either being it your chili oil or your soya sauce, a sesame paste, even a peanut sauce, black vinegar, fresh garlic, cilantro, green onions. All of this just gives it that last lovely finished touch. And if we recall, our guest mentioned ending off the dish that her daughter likes to make with fresh spring onions.
1: Yes, yes.
0: You know? The finale in Asian cuisine is as the meal progresses and you continuously add meat and vegetables, the broth becomes rich and flavorful. Because remember, the flavors are now releasing into this hot liquid. So it's amazing how you can dip chicken and beef and vegetables and seafood and everything into one thing. And in the end, that broth is just so flavorful. Something else that I also find is that noodles are a very, very important part of Asian cuisine. Like dumplings, noodles are considered a comfort food, usually made by combining three ingredients, right? It's your hearty broth, your silky noodles, and your hearty topping. Your topping either consists, and everybody's into this ramen phase right now, yes. Right? Especially with this, I'm not exactly recalling the name of this packet of noodles that everybody's going crazy about, but they come in those colors, the pink and the orange, and they're very spicy and stuff. But people are turning it into complete meals. Pieces of chicken, grilled steak with your noodles, fried eggs, your drizzle of chili oil, you know. Mm-hmm. You can have beef noodle soup, you can have wonton noodle soup, you know. Then there's a noodle soup that I found very different, and it caught my attention, was a dendeng noodle soup, right? It's spicy Szechuan flavored noodles that is bathed in chili oil and a sesame paste, topped with savory mince.
1: Wow.
0: So it's really amazing. And I know I'm going to get a question, and I'm going to be asked, what's your components of a broth, right, in Chinese or Asian cuisine? So your broth consists of chicken or beef or vegetable stock. Then for your aromatics and your seasoning, soya sauce, sesame oil, minced ginger, minced garlic. Mm-hmm. They love their ginger and their garlic. And not forgetting green onions.
1: Yes.
0: Spring onions. Mm-hmm. Then you can add into it your noodles, boiled eggs, your rice. You can top it off with leafy greens from spinach to bok choy. Mushrooms. It's endless. So it's really, really intriguing. Appa, my WhatsApp's a little quiet. Please, can you share our interactive?
1: Yes, our interactive question on today's program is, on Asian cooking, what grain is a fundamental staple food in most East Asian cuisines? Is it wheat, millet, rice, or barley? And we'd love to hear from the listeners. Our WhatsApp number is 072-786-1548. Also, we'd love to hear from the listeners, what's their favorite type of Asian cuisine? What have you been making? Have you been trying out any of these soups or broths or Thai foods as well? And also, tell us about have you made your own chili oil? Have you purchased it? What do you use your chili oil for as well? So maybe it's okay, we can maybe ask, maybe just share with the listeners how to go about making your own chili oil as well.
0: Right, so making your own chili oil, right? Chili oil is basically natural oils heated to a high temperature, then carefully poured over a blend of dried chilies, Szechuan peppers, slices of ginger and garlic, and sesame seeds. This is just the basic. You can obviously add in other items if you like, or omit. I'm not a person that eats very spicy, so I did omit Szechuan peppercorns.
1: Mm.
0: Okay, so we spoke about dumplings, right? And we speaking about Asian cuisine and we speaking about chili oil. When it comes to Asian cuisine, dumplings and your cooking oils are a match made in heaven, sharing a deep historical and culinary connection. Oils are used across every stage of the dumpling, from its making process to cooking its fillings and filling the wrappers to serving it as a base for vibrant aromatic dipping sauces as well. So, you know, when you're cooking, you can be, you know, Asian cuisine doesn't say canola oil, a sunflower oil. They love sesame oil, peanut oil, yes, garlic oil, all these oils, and it's so easy to make. So we make chevro, and we fry our peanuts.
1: Yes,
0: that's peanut oil afterwards. You don't have to crush peanuts and extract. Even if something is laying in oil, for like you can take, for example, you take your garlic or your ginger or sesame seeds as a matter of fact.
1: Yes, yes.
0: And you put it into olive oil or you're putting it into your normal sunflower oil on a very, very low temperature. On the stove, in the oven, irrespective, for a good few hours, you know. And afterwards, you take it out, you allow it to cool, and you use it. You've got peanut oil, sesame oil, ginger oil, garlic oil. So flavorful, so infusing. And you can use it in our Indian cooking as well. If you go down into South India, they cook a lot with mustard oil and sesame oil instead of normal oil. So your oil flavors your food as well.
1: Interesting, yes. You know, for instance, you're talking about different oils. If you be, this is a tip I'm giving you, if you're baking, maybe frying your prawns, and you can use a bit of piri-piri oil, it's absolutely yummy.
0: Yes, that's it's divine. You can make your own piri-piri oil. You can use your piri-piri oil to make your chili oil.
1: Okay, interesting.
0: You know, maybe you if you find that your piri-piri oil is already at a heat that you can handle, you just add in your other flavors, your ginger, your diced up garlic, your spring onions, your sesame seeds. It's so yummy and it's so flavorful.
1: And then your chili oil can be stored in the fridge or can be leave it out as well.
0: So remember oil, oil can be left on a counter, it can be left in your pantry, as long as it's closed and sealed correctly. You know, you get those squeezy tomato sauce bottles. Mm-hmm. You can make them in there, pop them into those bottles and label them. And I say they're good to go for 3 months.
1: Okay, and it's also, you can basically use chili oil for a finishing touch, mix into your dressings, incorporate into a dipping sauce to elevate everything from noodles, pasta, pizzas, roasted veggies, drizzled over your eggs, stir fries, marinades, and dips as well. So indeed, a lovely added sauce or a dipping sauce onto your anything for that matter, you know. If you just want that little bit of strong, pungent, sweet, sour taste. So then you even can make your own chili oil. Okay, let's look at our WhatsApp line now, Zakia.
0: Okay, unfortunately, we missed this WhatsApp to ask our lovely guest. A listener also says they love dipping breadsticks into chili oil and eating it. That's different. Your trivia question is?
1: Okay, what grain is a fundamental staple food in most East Asian cuisines? Is it wheat, millet, rice, or barley?
0: Okay.
1: It's a very simple answer.
0: So I've got a wheat answer, I've got a rice answer. Another listener says, how are you keeping nice topic? Another listener says rice. Please post some Asian recipes on the Radio Islam website, inshallah. A great show as always, jazakallah. My sister-in-law from Thailand, and she makes the most delicious Thai spring rolls. Yes, they make spring rolls with veggies, raw veggies, in that lovely rice paper. It's translucent and it's so pretty. So something I also came across is, since we're on the topic of Asian cuisine, I don't know if anyone came across the trend of something called sweet sushi.
1: No.
0: Okay, so currently if you go onto Google and you say food trend in July 2026 and sweet sushi comes up.
1: So what's it made out of?
0: So, you know, everyone is so obsessed with sushi, right? And there's only so much fish I think a person can eat. So they've turned sushi into a dessert. They're making dessert that looks like sushi.
1: Really?
0: With all different components from your wonton wrappers in different colors to your cream cheese frostings, Nutella spreads, Biscoff spreads, fresh cream, fresh strawberries, your fruit, also cake sponges and your fruit roll-ups. So I found it very, very cute.
1: Absolutely lovely. I will definitely have it. Not the ordinary sushi. I have the sphere of the salmon that's used in there. And, you know, whenever you're having sushi, make sure your salmon is always fresh because you can sit with a really bad stomach bug.
0: Yes. So they say that it is not healthy to consume sushi more than once in 3 weeks.
1: Yes.
0: Because of, so it would be, everyone is of different opinion, but sushi consists of your rice, your seaweed, your veggies and your fruit. Why I say fruit? Because of your evo. But then it consists of your prawns and your salmons.
1: Yes.
0: And stuff that just got a squeeze of lemon, or it's a light steam. It's not cooked through to kill bacteria.
1: And salmon, it's all raw. So you can end up with a bad state of like food poisoning if it's not fresh.
0: Mm.
1: But when it comes to fish and nets, so very taking a risk there as well. Yes, okay. Okay, let's go back to our quiz. What grain is a fundamental staple food in most Asian cuisines? And I'm going to actually give the answer. It was wheat, millet, rice, or barley. It's a very simple answer. It's rice.
0: Yes. I mean, if you go to China Mall, all you see is rice.
1: And you smell rice.
0: It smells. It's a smell that we're not accustomed to.
1: But rice is also filling. It's also used in most Asian cuisines as well.
0: So, in different parts of Asia, there's different types of rice that they use. So, if you look at your India also falls part of Asia. They use more basmati rice, right? Then, if you looking at China, Korea, Japan, they use more of a glutinous rice.
1: Yes.
0: That sticky rice that they use in sushi also.
1: Mm, yes, correct.
0: Mm. Right? And then the rest of Asia loves using jasmine rice.
1: Yes.
0: Which is a long grain, loose rice.
1: It's a light, loose rice. A lovely rice, absolutely. Lovely for a biryani as well.
0: Yes, it is. I don't think you can make biryani with any other rice besides a loose rice.
1: Yes, the basmati rice.
0: Mm-hmm. Yes. So that is from me about our Asian cuisine.
1: Yes. Do we have anything on our WhatsApp line?
0: No, we just have a lot of requests for Asian recipes going up. Thai soup. It's not a traditional Thai soup recipe, but we do have a Thai soup recipe up that I posted maybe 2 or 3 months ago.
1: I think there is one. Yes, if I can go back onto the Radio Islam website And most of our lovely recipes are on there as well.
0: Yes.
1: And today's recipe of the naan kadai is also on the website, radioislam.co.za. You can check on Zakia's Instagram page. Zakia, your Instagram page?
0: Mine's is sax_sweetbake on Instagram, and on TikTok I go as Chef Zakia Tagari.
1: Okay, and mine on Instagram is amara_mula. Well, this will be it for today. We wrap up today's program. Inshallah, next week with another lovely guest, another lovely topic. Jazakallah for all those who interacted on today's program. Jazakallah to our lovely guest, Sister Fahima Sheikh, our producer, Mumtaz, getting all the lovely guests and topics and everything for us. And Jazakallah to you also, Zakia, our engineer, and all the lovely listeners for all your du'as always. Please do remember us and all the marhumi and all the sick and ill in your du'as. From me, Amara and Zakia, assalamu alaikum wa rahmatullahi wa barakatuh.

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1: Central African Time. 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It is a beautiful Thursday morning in Johannesburg, South Africa. A little bit chilly. Today is Thursday, the 23rd day of July, 2026, our corresponding Islamic date. We're still in the month of Safar, and today's date is the 7th day of Safar, 1448. Welcome to the program. It is wonderful to be in your company this morning. Inshallah, we're going to be chatting right up until 12 o'clock Central African Time. So anything you want to chat to me about, you can DM me on Instagram or you can send a WhatsApp message and we will be chatting for the duration of today's show. But for now, let's take a look at the date and day and all the happenings on this date in history. Today is a beautiful day. As I said, it's the 23rd day of July, 2026. On this date in the history books was Austria and Hungary issuing an ultimatum to Serbia, demanding sweeping concessions after the assassination of the Archduke Franz Ferdinand. And this had happened in 1942. In 1962, the Telstar 1 relayed the world's first live transatlantic television broadcast. This revolutionized global communications, and this had happened in 1962. There was the International Whaling Commission that was commissioned to ban commercial whaling on this date in 1982. Also on this date in 636 CE, Muslim Arab forces consolidated power over much of Palestine following victories over the Byzantine Empire during the early Islamic conquest. And those are a few things that had happened on this date in history. Abkhazia also declared independence from Georgia in 1992. And those are some of the interesting things that had happened on this date in history. Today is a lovely day in Johannesburg, South Africa. It's the 23rd day of July, which translates into the 204th day of the year. There's only 161 days left in 2026. It's also the 30th Thursday of the year, as well as the 29th week of the year. And popular observations around the world today, including the weekend. Nice one is Vanilla Ice Cream Day, the classic ice cream flavor. If you have a gorgeous grandma, text her, because today's Gorgeous Grandma Day. It is also Pioneer Day tomorrow in the States. Tomorrow will also be Thermal Engineering Day. It is Cousins Day, so that's a nice one. So appreciating your cousins. And then we're going to Saturday will be Republic Day in Tunisia, Carousel Day, Hot Fudge Sunday Day. Saturday will also be Threading the Needle Day. And Saturday will be World Drowning Prevention Day as well. So those are the observations today, as well as getting into the weekend. Sunday also is National Parents Day. So with that, let's go for a quick break, inshallah. It's just gone 11:09 Central African Time. When we come back, I'm chatting to Malima Taskeen Kareem on our spiritual segment this morning. Real versus real. Are friendships that exist nowadays all about aesthetics? How to become a supportive and a true friend is what we're talking about on the show. So if you have any questions or comments, please contribute to the program and we'll continue the discussion after the short break.
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1: Today's about sisterhood on our show. It's 11:12 Central African Time. Welcome back to the program. And our discussion this morning is all things related to the topic of friendship. We've done shows on this before, but we're talking about how to become a supportive friend. In the last couple of weeks, I've noticed a lot of people have been sending me a message and saying, you know, sometimes the support comes from those you thought were closest to you, but it actually doesn't. And also, I was wondering about this discussion about nowadays with the advent of social media, do friendships exist a lot about regarding aesthetics and being part of that aesthetic nature, aesthetic friends? So that's our discussion this morning. Malima Taskeen is joining us. Malima Taskeen Kareem, assalamu alaikum. Welcome to the show. It's lovely to have you on air with us this morning.
2: Alaikum salam wa rahmatullahi wa barakatuh. It's always lovely to be on here with you.
1: We're always going for these topics. Very interesting, very informative, and sometimes a little bit controversial. Today is not too bad. You have to admit, Morima, it's not the worst topic today.
2: It's not. It's one of our better ones.
1: Alhamdulillah. So it's an interesting one. Friendships, alhamdulillah, is something we grow up always from the time you're little, you go to school, you make your first friend, or you have a sibling, your sibling is your friend. And now you're going through different phases of your life. What has also happened is a lot of people establish friendships through social media, which is quite great, alhamdulillah, because it allows you to connect with people who have similar interests to you or similar hobbies to you, or just a similar mindset, alhamdulillah. But sometimes maybe those that claim to be our friends are not the most supportive of people when you're going through a difficult time. They say when days are dark, I'm sure you saw the sticker at some point on a taxi, when days are dark, friends are few. And this rings extremely true. So how does one suss out whether your friend is supportive or not?
2: So the first thing is, remember, when you have a friend if you're looking for a friend who is supportive, then a supportive friend, first and foremost, is not a person who tries to solve all your problems, right? It's inherent. It's in you if you are a friend, that when you have a friend and you see they're in the mud, you sort of want to fix it for them because you don't want to see your friend in the mud. And sometimes you have that, right? And you can fix it, but it's important that you don't fix it. Right? That's not being a supportive friend. A supportive friend means that you need to be a source of mercy for the person. You should try to be a source of stability for that person. And you need to be sincere, right? So how do we go about doing it? I know myself personally, I like this topic because I also struggled, because that's my personality. If I like you and I consider you somebody that I genuinely care for, I don't want to ever see you struggle. If I can help, I'll try and help wherever I can. And as I'm getting older, I'm learning it's not always the best thing, because you are putting that person actually at a disadvantage, because you're not teaching them skills that they need to learn, right? You're teaching them dependency, right? You need to learn to be a supportive friend by being pleasant, sitting with them in the mud, being empathetic with them. You know, so often we also do this thing where immediately we give advice. Sometimes a person, they just need someone who's going to listen to them without interrupting, without rushing to fix everything, right? Remember, even Nabi Sallallahu Alaihi Wasallam, he was a very good listener. He may have had all the answers, but he gave the person full attention and he made that person feel valued. He didn't step in to fix everything. He listened first. Right? And the other thing would be to support without taking over, right? So you help someone, but it doesn't mean you carry the burden for them, right? So sometimes just saying, how can I help? Just saying, I understand this is difficult. I am here for you if you need anything, right? I'm here. I'm standing next to you. I believe in you. I know that you got this and can do it. Sometimes that's just all a person wants to hear, right? Or alternatively, say, what do you need from me right now? Instead of jumping to fix it, right? Sometimes also a good question is, would you like me to just sit and listen? Or are you looking for advice, right? The other thing would be to protect a person's dignity, right? Remember, it's even in a hadith that Nabi Sallallahu Alaihi Wasallam said, whoever conceals the faults of a Muslim, Allah will conceal his faults on the day of resurrection, right? So support in private, right? When you praise somebody, you praise them publicly. But when you support them, you support them privately. You don't have to tell the whole world what's happening, right? You don't have to fix it right there in front of the room. You can wait. And later when it's just the two of you, you can go, listen, this is what I noticed. This is what I saw. And then address it, right? Kindly also. You don't have to be aggressive. I've said this recently, actually, sometimes when a person is in a situation, gentleness is required to assist that person, because life is harsh. Life is hard. And so sometimes you just need someone to just be a little gentle with you in that moment, right? When you encourage reliance on Allah. So instead of making the person dependent on you, you gently remind them, maybe not exactly in that second, because yes, we know that Allah is there. So sometimes you don't want to hear that right away. But as the days go and you're listening, because you're friends, you talk to each other, you check on one another, when you find like a moment, not in that exact second, but a little later, gently remind them to turn to Allah, right? Don't make them feel bad. Don't make them feel guilty for not having done that first, right? But you do point that person gently towards Allah, right? And not just take over, because that is where people, we need to understand, I'm here to support. I'm here to sit with you in the mud. I'm here, well, however you need my assistance, I'm here. But your primary source is go to Allah, right? And then also know your limits, right? Supporting someone does not require sacrificing your own emotional and spiritual well-being. So sometimes what happens is we don't realize it. We take over, and it's like the person who's trying to help, the friend who's trying to help, takes it on as an emotional burden on themselves. All we're thinking about is, how can I help this person? How can I help this person? What can I do? It eats you up. And you are not able to actually do anything properly for yourself or for people that are actually relying on you, like your family or your spouse or whatever it is. So engrossed in helping that person. No. Help till you can. And then you need to leave that person, because that person also needs to realize they do have what it takes to fix something. They're not completely, you know, incapable of doing something, because the more you help them, the more incapable also they feel like they are, like the only way they're going to get help is, and that shouldn't be the case, right? It shouldn't be the case. They should know, they should learn that Allah is there, and thus I cannot put my full everything, my whole life, my whole soul, my whole everything on this person. That's also not fair. So you as a friend also need to say, okay, a healthy friendship also has healthy boundaries. So I'm here for you. I will listen to you. If you need advice, I will give you advice. And it ends there. I can talk to you about it, but the action needs to come from that person, not you taking over, advising, and then fixing also.
1: If your friend doesn't want to hear anything negative, and as I said, the real versus the real, because I know with aesthetic friendships, I don't know, I just made this term up, but with this aesthetic type of friendship where it's only about social media, and that it's only about propping up each other's egos and praising each other constantly. And then when things get a little bit real and you want to say, okay, perhaps this was out of line, perhaps this wasn't a great thing to do, or maybe you just don't look so great today, then it becomes almost very personal. The friendship could end over such an innocent comment, which shows that there's no serious depth in that friendship.
2: Yes. There is a very superficial friendship. In a friendship, you should be able, because if I'm your friend and you are my friend, I should know that you are looking out for my best interest and understand that. So if you are coming to me and saying, Tiskeen, I noticed that, you know, said you spoke this way and it wasn't the best way, you know, to represent yourself, I shouldn't get upset by it. I should take it in and go, you know what? Think about it, introspect, and go, she's right, because I as a friend, I would hope you would want me to grow as a person. So if you're seeing something that I'm doing that's not right, whether it be Dini, whether it be not Dini, and in, you know, the normal everyday life, I can't take it personally, because if I take it personally, that means that I myself don't even want to grow. I don't want to, not wanting to hear anything negative about yourself. How will you ever become a better person? The whole point of life is to grow, to want to see that person grow both ways, right? A friendship that's based on very superficial things, like only, you know, saying, way to go, girl, you're just doing, whether they're embarrassing themselves, whether they're doing the thing, whether they're going against the deen, whether they're sinning, that is not a good friendship. A friendship needs to be able to endure that sometimes a friend is going to come to you and say, listen, you did this or you said this, and that wasn't okay. And I need to understand that She's not coming from a place of being insincere or nastiness or trying to take me down. She's coming from a place of love. And that's also why it's so important for a person to choose the right kind of friends. Because what happens is we just, in a new thing now, you need to have friends. You need to have lots and lots of friends. But the one thing I have learned, personally, I don't know about anyone else, when I was younger, I had lots of friends. Lots and lots. And to a point where I used to even have to tell my mommy quietly, I'll be like, oh, you know, you have to ask my mom for permission. And then when I give my mom, it'll get me confused, like, because I was older then, a lot older. And she'll look at me like, why are you giving me the phone? And then when she takes the phone to speak to them, then from the back, I'm like, say, they know.
3: That's so cute. That's adorable.
2: I used to do things like that so I could actually stay home. And as life went on, like, this is when you're young, and then I got married, and then I got divorced, and I lost like 80% of my friends because people were threatened that I want to take their husbands, or they were afraid because they can't associate with a divorced person. And then from there, like, okay, then I got married again, and I got divorced again, and then same, I lost the other 20%, and I was left at the end of one friend. With one friend that stayed my friend, that while they didn't think I was weird or trying to, you know, take her husband or do a wonderful thing, one friend. And that taught me a lot. Friends are your friends a lot of the time. Like you said, friends are few when the times are dark, right? So when I, all of those 100 friends that I had, none of them were there. Not one of them, I mean, well, one of them, but the rest of them disappear.
3: What you're saying is resonating with so many. I've just opened the DMs now, right? Somebody says, I went through a divorce. I went through a death of a parent. I went through, this one says, she lost a lot of money financially. And at that moment, when you really needed your friends, you got to see, unfortunately, as life was testing you, Allah Ta'ala was testing you with all these circumstances, He also showed you that who is truly there for you, who is your truly your friend. And I get what you're saying about the circle. We went on, when we had a show similar to this a couple of weeks ago as well, where we said, as you get older, that craving for authenticity continues, and you really want to keep your circle small. Like, I can't understand anybody in their 40s with like 20 or 30 or 40 or 50 friends, because there are many people who consider me their friend, but my actual circle is a handful of people, like a real handful of people. And I think from that handful, two are my sisters. But anyway, that's a very interesting one, because again, a lot of messages coming through saying, yes, when you're going through something, then you realize exactly who your true friends are.
2: Yes, I was left literally with one friend. And till to date, we are still friends, whether whatever. If she sees I'm doing something wrong, she will call me out immediately. There's no, like, we're going to sugarcoat it. And because we've been through so much with one another, I now fully understand it's nothing personal. There's no ugliness. There's no nothing. It's a true friend who's willing to sit in the mud with you and then celebrate with you when things are good. But it's not only for the good times. When it's bad, we're there for one another. We sit in the mud with one another. When it's good, we celebrate together. That is a friendship. All the other people who claim that they were my friends and good friends, where were they when I actually needed them? And it showed me a lot about people at a very young age, because I was young, especially when the first time it happened. And it's like devastating, because you go in thinking all these people care because you care. But that is why it's important to learn at a young age, and to teach our girls also, or sons, what actual friends look like. And not just
3: I love I love this comment. I want to mention it quickly before we go on to the next point. It says, sometimes I always remind myself that you can either choose a treadmill friend or couch friend. The treadmill friends are people who are inspired around you, who get you moving. They better your lives in some or any kind of way. And the couch friend around you is people who allow you to sink into a rut. I've sifted out all my couch friends. Thank you, next. Only treadmill friends around here. Love that.
2: Yeah.
3: Love it.
2: And also, it's a good thing for us sometimes, because one of my other friends, one day we were talking about something similar to this, and she said, you know what, it's not a bad thing. The trash takes themselves out. So you don't have to a good thing for you to learn that not everyone is your friend. Because sometimes, especially when you're younger, you're very naive. And you learn as time goes on.
3: We like to touch on the Dini aspect, especially on this particular show. And I want to talk about, Islamically, what constitutes a good friend?
2: Oh, in Islam, friendship is something that is way more than just this worldly life. A friendship, a good friendship, is something that is represents this world and the akhirat, right? There's also eternal consequences for this, right? So Allah, there is an ayat actually in the Quran where Allah says, close friends that day will be enemies to one another except for the righteous, right? So it's something important. That's also important to choose good friends, right? Friends built only on worldly interests. A lot of the time, they disappear. And you see that as life, because you change, you become different people, right? But if you are friends for both reasons, for your worldly everyday things, but also built on the obedience of Allah, those friendships can continue right into Jannah, right? And that is how friendship is described in Islam, right? If you look at Nabi Sallallahu Alaihi Wasallam and in Hazrat Abu Bakr radiallahu anh, it was a friendship based on them everyday lives, but also on deen, right till the very end, right? And Nabi Sallallahu Alaihi Wasallam also says a person follows the religion of his close friend. So let each of you look carefully at whom he takes as a friend, right? What does it tell us? It teaches us a lot, because your friends shape your character, they shape your priorities, your speech, your habits, or even your relationship with Allah, all of those things. Because if you are in a group of friends and everyone's making fun of you for trying to be a better Muslim, you start feeling like, oh, maybe I shouldn't talk about it. And then slowly, slowly, you stop doing it. The way they speak, if a group of people who are swearing a lot, then that's what happens. You end up doing those things, right? Their priorities, because now you want to, eventually it becomes like you want to fit in also, because especially when it's long-term friendships, because now you're like, I've been friends with this person for like 10 years. So now you try to, you know, change yourself a little bit to fit into the group, because now this is your longest friend somehow. It doesn't matter how long you're friends with somebody. If they are not a good friend and if they are not bringing you closer to Allah and helping you grow as an individual, especially when it comes to deen, then it's not a good friendship to continue. You'd rather stop at 10 years than wait for 20, 30 years and you haven't tried to change. All right, some people go, it's so many years, how will I find her? And Allah will send you somebody that you don't have to worry about. You are doing what is right for your deen, for your iman, and for you to get closer to Allah. So it is important, right? And there's also another thing, that on the day of Qiyamah, one of the seven shaded people by Allah is two people who loved one another for the sake of Allah, right? And so important that when you have a friendship, right, it's not just based solely on fun or convenience or similarity. It's also based on wanting good for one another in both this life and the next life.
3: Absolutely. I've got a question, and it says, Salams Appa, can you please answer this? Why do our friends who get married not want to remain friends with us who are single anymore? I lost a friend. She got married recently, and she just does not want to be friends anymore, ignores all my texts, and does not want to hang out. Is there a reason behind this?
2: So that is a bit of a tricky question. It could be for many reasons. Look, I don't know your friend. Sometimes when they get married, sometimes the husband doesn't want a friendship, certain friendships to continue. Sometimes the friend themselves, there's so many stories. Some people are like paranoid. Maybe they don't trust their own husbands. They're paranoid that, you know what, he's going to make a move on the friend. I know a lot of friends of mine, when I got divorced, especially stopped being my friend because they were scared. I mean, maybe their husbands will leave them for me. I don't know. I wish I was that hot, but I'm not.
3: The widows also say that. They also come with that one. They say it is a thing where you lose a lot of friends. Or maybe also sometimes when you morph, I'm just trying to answer this particular question, into a different phase of your life, it becomes a little... it's a lot to navigate. Just being married immediately, it's a lot to navigate. But I always believe in communication, like speak openly, like message her and say, what's the situation?
2: Also, not only that, if it, I personally, for me, again, when I give advice, it's on my personal, I can't speak on behalf of every single person. But for me, when you get married, sometimes like a good friend, like you have a good friend that you know has been with you, then when you get married, it's a lot to navigate. So you can always, you know, sing onto your friend, and you have somebody that you can talk to. A lot of the times we tell our friends things we don't even tell our own families. So a friend is a good ally to have personally. But I do know that a lot of people, because I speak to many people all the time because I'm teaching in Madrasa and whatever, and they, a lot of people come up with the same thing, like, you know what, they were friends and then their husbands ended up cheating with this person. That's the, usually the main theme of why everyone does put their friends around. But I feel like if you have a good friend, a very good friend, you can still be that person's friend. You have to learn, when you get married, you have to have a husband that you can trust, and a friend that's good friend, because then a good friend would never do that to you.
3: Definitely. Okay, so that answers that particular question. Another one goes as follows. It says, what do you do in the case where you realize that your friends have been gossiping about you and have been saying terrible things about you, feeling very hurt, but I have not yet confronted them?
2: Sometimes, you know what, when personally, that tells me that those people weren't your friends to begin with. And to me personally, that's all the closure you need. And I wouldn't even bother. This is just my personal opinion. Sorry, I don't know if you can hear the complex is cutting the grass. I'm trying to not get the
3: I can hear. No, I'm okay.
2: Okay. For me, that on its own is showing me that there was no respect. And like I said, the trash took themselves out. So for me, that would be, I don't even need to waste my energy on people who didn't respect me. I will take myself, my dignity and my respect, and I will not even, I'll block all of them and just move on with my life. There's no point. They're going to, because you're going to approach them, they're going to lie. They're going to say it wasn't like that. You misunderstanding. It's a back and forth. You'll end up doubting yourself a lot of the time. And if they were friends again for a while, you'll try to forgive them. And the same thing will continue happening. So when you're in a situation and you're being disrespected like that, to me, that's the only kind of thing I need for my own. Like, you know, everyone says they need to get their last
3: person
2: or whatever. Yeah, their closure or their last say in. You don't. You really don't. Once you find out that those aren't your people, the trash took themselves out, block, and you move on with your life. And Allah will definitely send you good people, better people. And also, you need to have some self-respect. If somebody is talking about you behind your back, laughing at you behind your back, you pick up your self-respect and you walk away.
3: Absolutely. Also, if they were gossiping with you, they're going to be gossiping about you. So don't make your friendships, don't make your bonding of your friendships something like gossip, because it always turns around. It will always bite you. It will always come around back to you. And a lot of the time, that's the basis of friendships, being nasty to others, bonding over gossip, bonding over talking about another person, another situation. And unfortunately, those are not your true friends. Those are not true friendships. And those are not friendships that are built to last. So that's it for our discussion. Unfortunately, we don't have time to take other messages, but I appreciate your contribution to the show. Amalima Tiskin, inshallah, we'll chat again soon. Until then, you take care and assalamu alaikum.
2: And jazakallah for having me.
3: You're most welcome. 11:37 Central African Time. What would you like to add on to our discussion on friends and friendship? Let me know on the WhatsApp line. I'm going to go for a quick break, inshallah, when we

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1: Welcome back to the show, 11:42 Central African Time. Alhamdulillah, Safira, some of us have friends for many, many, many years. I agree with you. Sometimes the friendship is not about the quantity, but about the quality and making sure that you have good friends for many years to come, inshallah, ameen. A true friend reminds you of Allah Ta'ala and your duties to Allah Ta'ala. We have forgotten the essence of friendship. Absolutely. It should be a constant reminder. The ones that I always regard as close friends are people when you're hanging around with them and it's salah time and they say, it's time to go. We have to read our salah. We have to prioritize that. It's a friendship rooted in obedience to Allah Ta'ala, which I truly appreciate in my friendships as well. Salam Safira. Hope you well. Please don't forget the podcast from yesterday. Yesterday with Dr. Zinat. Actually, it's already up. I did link it up on my Instagram as well. A lot of you, I didn't realize how much that discussion was going to resonate with our listeners. So inshallah, if you want a part two, we will certainly do a part two to that discussion as well. So that would be next week, Wednesday. It is time for our community announcements. Let's take a look at what is happening in and around our communities as it's busy, busy social season, and there's a lot happening, but let's go through it. The South African Women for Gaza, United for Gaza, having their second international conference in National Women's Month. It's happening on the 8th of August at the Monarch Hotel from 9 to 1:30. It's 200 rand per delegate, so you can book your seats. There's a diverse range of speakers. There's some beautiful speakers that are going to be attending, and this is the South African Women for Gaza. If you want to, you can also follow their channel on WhatsApp. How to interact with our domestic workers. There's a course by Aba Aisha Fakhruddin, and this is at Pitting's Masjid al-Fatah in La Lucia, 86 William Campbell Drive in La Lucia, Umshanga. And it's an important follow-up discussion on the Islamic etiquette, compassion, and responsibilities in our interactions with domestic workers. The session aims to provide practical guidance rooted in Islamic teachings, so you can bring your mothers, your daughters, your sisters, and your friends for a beneficial gathering. For more information, follow the An-Nur Foundation ZA. And this is for the uplifting of the Ummah through knowledge and tarbiyah. Such an amazing initiative, subhanAllah. There's still, you can still contribute.